to a place of emptiness, bad memories, and bitterness. Clearly, the new life wasn't working out as well as the individual thought it should have. There were rules and laws that would have brought life and peace had they remained. But the fact that discipline, discipleship, and true sonship couldn't be attained, it caused the poor person to go back to a way that was familiar, even though miserable. We're looking at a person who doesn't understand their God purpose in the earth. One who doesn't understand that no matter how much Bible is understood, they must yield to the plan of God with no mixture of self. This is a person who doesn't understand how to come into kingship and authority of Jesus Christ. The anointing of Christ as both king and priest is a central idea here. And it is a central theme in our Christian theology. It reflects his unique role in fulfilling Old Testament prophecies and establishing a new covenant. Now, this dual anointing signifies his authority and his role as mediator, as well as his fulfillment of the messianic expectations. Kingly anointing, people of God, is the concept of anointing of king. Got to anoint a king. And it's deeply rooted in the Old Testament, where kings were anointed with oil as a sign of divine appointment and empowerment. This practice was seen in the anointing of Saul. 1 Samuel chapter 10, verses 1 and 6. Then Samuel took a flask of oil, poured it on Saul's head, kissed him, and said, "Has not the Lord anointed you ruler over his inheritance?" Verse 6, "Then the Spirit of the Lord will rush upon you, and you will prophesy with them, and you will be transformed into a different person." And David, 1 Samuel 16 and 13 says, "So Samuel took the horn of oil and anointed him in the presence of his brothers. And the Spirit of the Lord rushed up on David and him from that day forward." The anointing of Christ as king is prophesied in Psalms and the prophets, where the Messiah is depicted as a sovereign ruler. Let's take a look at Psalm chapter 2, verses 6 and 7. The Bible declares, "I have installed my king on Zion, upon my holy mountain. I will proclaim the decree spoken to me by the Lord. You are my son. Today, I have become your father." When you take on the kingly anointing that God already gave you, he gave it to you at the time of the cross, going to hell and resurrecting. You are carrying an anointing that does not have to be explained to anyone. That anointing shows up. To anoint means to smear something or someone with oil. It is an act of consecration. It is the presence of the Holy Spirit and his activities in someone's life. It is the overflowing life of Jesus, which imparts supernatural strength, enabling an individual to perform a special task or function in an office or a calling. Now, in ancient times, God would anoint an individual to function effectively
in a particular ministerial function, activity, role. Such ministerial offices include this kingly anointing that says you will perform under the anointing or auspices of the Holy Ghost. Let's talk about this kingly anointing. Romans 5 and verse 17. I must go here. For if by one man's offense death reigned by one, much more they which receive abundance of grace and the gift of righteousness shall reign in life by one, Jesus Christ. Let's take a look at Revelation chapter 5, verse 10. Revelation chapter 5, verse 10 says, and hast made us unto our God kings and priests, and we shall reign on earth. Please remember that the whole earth, all creation, is waiting on us to manifest. We are the sons of God. We are to manifest. Our kingly anointing is an anointing for ruling and reigning. And every believer has been anointed by Jesus Christ to reign in kingship. The kingly anointing is an anointing for dominion and government. Understand this. This kingly anointing is an anointing for prevailing and not being defeated. Under this kind of anointing, you are given influence that has been delegated to you from heaven. This kingly anointing has the strength and power to push back the forces of darkness and absolutely take new ground. So now, what the kingly anointing does, it recovers things that have been lost. So when Saul received the kingly anointing, he recovered all that he was looking for. That's in 1 Samuel 10 and 2. In 1 Samuel 10 and 3, the kingly anointing gives the power to go forward and make progress in life. In 1 Samuel 10 and 4, the kingly anointing brings respect for the carrier. In 1 Samuel 10 and 5, and I must hurry, the kingly anointing establishes someone in God's presence. And in 1 Samuel 10 and 5, it also says that this kingly anointing connects you with greatness. I only have about 2.5 minutes, and this will be part one because I don't have time to move on. But what I want to get across to you is that what Jesus died for was to bring us into life everlasting and eternally. And in this earth, we have authority that has been given to us through the Holy Ghost by the blood of Jesus Christ. People of God, we're losing family members. The churches are diminishing in population. People don't want to hear the gospel of Jesus Christ. But because you carry the kingly anointing of Jesus Christ, you must take on the kingly mentality. You've got to have a kingdom heart. You cannot allow yourself to misuse this anointing. You cannot allow yourself to govern under this anointing by harassing people or by becoming their ruler rather than the ruler in the earth over the things that God has already delegated to you. You cannot use it to hurt people with.
You have to understand that you are in the presence of the Lord, carrying the anointing that He gave to you. I have far to go, and I have much more to give you, but my time is up now for this particular broadcast. But we're going to talk about divine appointments and authority and empowerment and relationship and the role of the Holy Spirit. But as of today, I thank you so very much. I hope that I've sparked something in you that will make you look forward to the next broadcast of Today's Word Is. Let's pray. Father God, in the name of Jesus, we say thank you for being Lord. Thank you for being Almighty God. Thank you for being on the throne and not putting anybody else in charge of it. Thank you, oh God, for being the one who forgives us and the one who is. You are God to rescue us and succor us. And for this, we say thank you. Be with us at all times, oh God. Don't leave us lost. We say thank you for giving us your blood, giving us your life, giving us your salvation, and giving us your anointing in Jesus' name. Thank you again for joining me, Dr. Leonda L. Garman, for Today's Word Is. Kingdom blessings.

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The station includes the K4D transceiver with built-in Cat4 automatic antenna tuner, plus the KPA 1500-watt solid-state amplifier. The co-owner, Eric Schwartz, also met with American Radio Relay League's senior lab engineer, Rick Guervo, callsign Whiskey 1 Charlie India Echo, and digital RF engineer John McCullough, callsign Whiskey 1 Delta Romeo Foxtrot. Schwartz is a key member of the ARRL Clean Signal Initiative working group, and they say they're grateful to have Eric and Elecraft for their continued support here at W1AW. Also, don't forget, 2026 ARRL Field Day is coming up in June. 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Finally, get ready for Amateur Radio's biggest annual gathering. Dayton Hamvention 2026 takes place May 15th through the 17th at the Greene County Fair and Expo Center in Xenia, Ohio. General Chairman Brian Markland, call sign November 8, Union Delta Quebec, said volunteers are working hard to make sure this year is the best show yet. 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They go on to say, Radio Adventure has always been about exploration of ideas, technologies, distances, and possibilities, from the earliest spark gap pioneers to today's digital experimenters, satellite operators, contesters, emergency communication specialists, and outdoor enthusiasts. 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

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I'll have news coming from Great Britain, but first, news from ICOM. 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It's a VHF UHF 1.2 gigahertz all-mode transceiver that's built for satellites, Earth-Moon, Earth-bounce, and it's perfect for working weak signals as well. 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Pretty cool stuff there. Also in news from Great Britain, learn how RSGB defends the amateur radio spectrum following the formal business of the RSGB 2026 Annual General Meeting. The Society is delighted that spectrum experts Murray Neiman, call sign Golf 6, Juliet Yankee Bravo, and Barry Lewis, call sign Golf 4, Sierra Juliet Hotel, will be joined by the IARU Vice President Thomas Reed, call sign Delta Foxtrot 2, Oscar Oscar, and RSGB General Manager, good friend of mine, Steve Thomas, call sign Mike 1, Alpha Charlie Bravo. They'll be discussing the recent and current threats to the amateur radio spectrum and how the RSGB leads the input into many of the spectrum defenses. RSGB EMC Chair John Rogers, call sign Mike 0, Juliet Alpha Victor, will also talk about potential new major threats to the noise floor. RSGB Propagation Studies Committee Chair Steve Nichols, call sign Golf 0, Kilo Yankee Alpha, will facilitate that discussion. Whether you're new to amateur radio or you've been enjoying it for decades, it's a great opportunity to enjoy an important presentation that you certainly won't want to miss. Finally, in news from Great Britain, if you're attending the NARSA rally on Saturday, pop by and say hello to members of the RSGB team who are going to be attending. The event's taking place at the Norbeck Castle Hotel in Blackpool. As well as RSGB bookstall, you'll find the RSGB Morse Competency Lead As well as RSGB bookstall, you'll also find the RSGB Morse Competency Lead Person, Eric Arkansas, call sign Mike 0, Kilo Zulu Bravo, who will be offering Morse competency tests for those who would like to test their skills. Members of the Society's regional team will also be on hand, as well as RSGB President Bob Beebe, call sign Golf Uniform 4, Yankee Oscar X-Ray, who will be presenting the trophies for the construction competition and best club website at 1:30 p.m. We're going to have great news for you regarding contests, special events, and de-expedition calendar, plus your HF forecast, coming up next. 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

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It's the ICOM IC705. 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And it also has functionality right at the tip of your fingers, but in a portable package. 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It also has RF direct sampling for most of the high frequency band and IF sampling for frequencies that are above 25 megahertz. The ICOM IC705 for the love of ham radio. 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Here's your special event calendar for the coming weekend, April 16th to the 21st. Louisiana Purchase special event will be on call sign November 5 Lima. That's November 5 Lima. This is out of Gonzales, Louisiana, Ascension Amateur Radio Club. Plan to just be on 20 meters, right about 14.3 megahertz. Call sign again, November 5 Lima. Also coming up April 16th from 9 Zulu till 1600, call sign Whiskey 6, pardon me, check that, Whiskey 9 Whiskey, that's Whiskey 9 Whiskey, for the Wilbur Wright 159th birthday event. It's out of Newcastle, Indiana, the Amateur Radio Club there. Plan to be right about 14.340 on the 20-meter band, just working voice. Again, 14.340, the call sign Whiskey 9 Whiskey. Also coming up April 17th through April 20th, the Florida State Parks on the Air Contest, call sign Whiskey 4 Alpha Charlie. That's Whiskey 4 Alpha Charlie out of the Nokomis, Florida Amateur Radio Club. They plan to be also on 20 meters, right about 14.337 megahertz. Finally, coming up in the near future, International Marconi Day official stations are out there. One of them is out of Baltimore. Call sign will be Kilo 3 Sierra. That's Kilo 3 Sierra. Plan to be working the HF bands on that one from 1300 to 2100 UTC on April 25th. Also for Marconi Day, call sign Whiskey 2 Golf Sierra Bravo. That's Whiskey 2 Golf Sierra Bravo. They plan to be on a multitude of frequencies, 20 meters, about 14.245, 10 meters, about 28.5 megahertz, 15, 21.325, and down on 40, right about 7.275 megahertz. Contest calendar, there's a lot going on right now. The Texas State Parks on the Air, along with Florida and Georgia and Louisiana, all happening this coming weekend. Work a lot of them out. A lot of contests going on. Also, the Michigan CUSO Party and Ontario CUSO Party, as well as the Quebec CUSO Party, are coming up this weekend. And don't forget as well, the EA Open HF Championships being held out of Spain. This is only going to be on Saturday, and it's also going to be limited to Morse code, I believe. Checking on this one right now. Yes, Morse code. The bands, of course, will be everything but the warp band. So it's going to be 80, 40, 20 meters, 15 meters, and the 10-meter band. And the power limits, they only have QRP at 5 or QRP low power, QRP at 1 watt for CW on the Spain Morse code contest. Pretty cool. The expeditions are winding down from the big peak that we had in January, but there's still quite a few that are pretty good. Western Sahara runs through May 31st, call sign Sierra 09 Sierra. That's Sierra 09 Sierra. They plan to be working sideband as well as Morse code. Also looking to do Earth Moon Earth Bounce as well as QO 100 digital mode. So be looking for them. 100 watts. Call sign for Western Sahara, Sierra 09 Sierra. Also, Rodriguez Island, 3 Bravo 9 November, that's 3 Bravo 9 November through May 20th. They plan to be 20, 15, and 10, and they're only going to be doing Morse code. 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Look for some fading. Be aware there's going to be some fading out there. Best daytime DX, 15 meters, nighttime 20.
Shortwave, good conditions, little fading on bands, special bands to be listening for, 15 meters and the 19 meter band. That's the show. Wherever you are.

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2: Greetings and welcome to the Circuit Rider Broadcast. Today we are going to finish up the sayings of the cross. And I'm going to go ahead and have you all to turn to Luke chapter 23 and verse 46. Before we begin our lesson here, I want to ask you a question here today. And I've been asking for you all to join me in prayer according to the book of 2 Timothy and chapter 2, verse 1 through 4. Would you please pray with me? In your evening prayers and your morning prayers, when you pray, why would you be praying, if you would, for the President Trump? And I don't know where you're at, whether you're in the United States, what state you're in, but you're the governor, the senators, those who are in authority in your town, the mayor. Also pray for the police department, the sheriff. And the men that are in the army, and all of the those of them that are in, especially in this war that is going on with Iran, and pray that the Lord would absolutely protect the folks, as well as to give those that are in authority, those leaders, the president. Wisdom about what to do, and that there would be a ceasefire, that God would absolutely work a miracle there and would get great victory, that there would not be any of this nuclear atomic. We know what happened, with the nuclear weapons and so forth like that. And you know, I'll tell you something. I served in the tail end of Nam, and I know what it can be. I know some of the things. I don't even like to talk about it. But the idea of it is that I was not saved then. You know what? When you begin to learn some of the wickedness that goes on, but you know what? God, you don't hide from God, and God knows the story. And you know, within the Word of God, we know that the Lord has showed us the things that's going to take place in the latter days, and it's not going to be pretty. But God did command us, God did encourage us, Christians, for us to pray for those who are in authority. So thank you very much for joining with me, and I really appreciate your prayers, and for God to work and to move. And I thank you for it. Now, we're going to go ahead and continue on. We were talking about the Lord Jesus Christ and the seven sayings of the cross. Remember, in John chapter 19, verse 30, remember when Jesus said, "It is finished." And, you know, it's a tremendous word. Tetelestai is the Greek word. For the English, it is finished. And it's a result of the idea, and here's the definition of forever done. Forever. It is finished, completed, and done. And we thank the Lord for what He did and how He suffered and died on that cross and shed His blood to atone for the sins of the whole world. Now, the next thing, the last thing that we're going to address here is out of Luke and chapter 23. Look with me, if you would, in verse 46, where it says, "And when Jesus had cried with a loud voice, he said, Father, into thy hands I commend my spirit. And having said thus, he gave up the ghost." And that was it. We read on and we look, and it says, "Now when the centurion saw what was done, he glorified God, saying, Certainly, this was a righteous man." What a testimony. Amen, amen, amen. Oh, listen here. Can you imagine what our Savior, the Lord Jesus Christ, went through for our sin. And notice I said, for our sin. I included myself, you, and everybody else, for the whole world. You know, there's enough, I've heard the preachers say, Jesus Christ shed enough blood and satisfied God the Father so much that, I mean, it applies to every soul that has ever lived. For the sins, here's what the Scripture says, of the whole world. Amen. I mean, for us over here in America, for those in Australia, for those in England, for those that are in Spain, for those that are in Italy, for those that are in France, for those that are in China, for those that are in Israel, for those that absolutely are in Canada, South America, North America, every continent in this world. For God so loved the world that He gave His only begotten Son. Now, do you notice here that the Lord Jesus said, Father, into Thy hands I commend my spirit. Now, you know me in word studies. I love it. And you know what? You'd be surprised about how much you'll learn from the Word of God. If you'll learn this, I mean, you may think that you know what the words all mean. But, brother, sister, I want to tell you, you take that old AV 1611, the old King James Bible, which is the inspired, preserved Word of God. And the idea of it is that you can go into an Webster's 1828 dictionary and find out what the words mean. What does the word commend mean? Do you know? Do you really know? Well, let's test. Now, I've already asked you the question, and I know within your conscious mind and so forth, I mean, you're sitting there and, you know, arguing with yourself that you know what it means or you think you know what it means. Well, here's the word. You know what it means? It's just simply to put in the care of another. In other words, to entrust. Do you know what God was saying? You know what Jesus was saying? He said this, Father, into Thy hands I commend my spirit. In other words, Father, here am I. Just take me. I want to ask of you today. I mean, do you entrust the Lord that much? I mean, how about that? I mean, do you really know the Lord? I'm talking about your Creator, the very one that created you. Do you trust Him? I mean, would you commend your spirit just like Jesus did? I mean, I entrust you, Father, into Thy hands. I commend my spirit. Oh, listen here. What a wonderful, wonderful place to be. You know what God the Father is? God the Father, He's our Creator. He's the life giver. He's the one that holds this sun and moon and earth in its orbit, in its circuits, the Word of God says. I mean, let me tell you one thing. If we got just a skosh closer to the sun, we'd burn up. If we got just a skosh farther away from the sun, we'd freeze up. Do you know what? God holds this whole thing in His hands. Amen? I mean, let me tell you, people don't think about how powerful and how mighty God, Almighty God is. Oh, I'm not talking about some of these small G-O-D-S's. I'm not talking about Satan. I'm not talking about Baal. I'm not talking about Allah. I'm not talking about any of these other gods, these ones that goes in these restaurants and so forth. They got their hand going. I mean, these little gods that you put on the shelf that man makes and all this other thing. No, I'm talking about the real God that gives life. Amen and amen. Do you have Him? You know what the Lord did? The Lord Jesus Christ gave up His own life. You know, He freely gave it. Nobody took it from Him. He willingly. Do you realize that the verse of Scripture says, you know what? He could have called 1,000, a legion of angels. He could have absolutely had the host of heaven come and absolutely rescue Him, but He didn't. You know what? He knew what was set before Him. Amen and amen. He knew all about you and me and the whole world. He knew what was the price that he had to pay so that we could have eternal life and be with him forever. Have you committed your life into God's hands? Let me give you a bunch of verses of Scripture. Boy, we're going to really read some Scripture here today because I really want the Word of God. It's the Word of God that speaks. Turn with me, if you would, to the book of Romans in chapter 12. Romans in chapter 12, verses 1 and 2. It says this, "I beseech you, therefore, brethren, by the mercies of God, that you present your bodies a living sacrifice, wholly acceptable unto God, which is your reasonable service." It's your reasonable service. It's the only thing. It's the best thing, really, that you can do. You can't serve God. By the way, do you realize that you can't save yourself? I mean, listen here. You can't save yourself by joining a church. I mean, listen, if joining a church would save you, then why did Jesus have to suffer and die on that cross? Why did he have to do this? Why is there such a big deal about the cross of Calvary? Because he had to pay for our sin. You couldn't work for it. I mean, no church membership, no baptism could save you. Listen here, if it was the idea of baptism saving you, well, I don't know. I mean, let's just take a fire truck and go all the way down the streets and so forth and go everywhere we go and just start squirting water on people. Of course, you know what? How ridiculous that sounds. Don't it sound ridiculous? Well, then let me ask you a question. Why in the world are you trusting in a tank instead of a Savior, the Lord Jesus Christ? He's the one that paid your debt and my debt. It says here, "And be not conformed," verse 2, "to this world, but be ye transformed by the renewing of your mind, that ye may prove what is that good and acceptable and perfect will of God." Listen, have you committed your life into God's hands? I mean, think about that a minute. You know what? This fulfilled. You know what Jesus did? Jesus committed himself into God's hands. You know what it says over in Psalm chapter 31 and verse 5? "Into thy hands I commit my spirit." That's what Jesus did. That's what Jesus did. You see, it is finished. Why, do you remember over here? Luke chapter 23, verse 46. I mean, "Into thy hand I commend my spirit." Why, think about that, what Jesus did. You know, there's the offense that follow the Lord Jesus Christ's death. Here was a watching centurion. I want you to look at this as we read these verses of Scripture. I mean, how would you have taken this? What would you have done if you would have seen what took place? Look at verse 47. "Now when the centurion saw what was done, he glorified God, saying, certainly this was a righteous man." Oh, listen. Even the law enforcement back then, even the military back then, they were watching all of this. They were part of it. And they seen the Lord Jesus Christ as he was on the cross. They seen how he took the cross. Do you know what the centurion did? This centurion witnessed what they did, one on one side of Jesus and the other on the other side. They seen how one, was joining the crowd and mocking Jesus. And then they seen that one that got saved on the cross. Listen, if you could get saved by your good works, if you could get saved by baptism, why, that boy sure missed the boat, didn't he? If you could get saved by being catechized and eumenized, and if you could get saved by joining a church, that boy sure missed it. But according to the Word of God, why, all he said was, Lord, be merciful to me, a sinner. He recognized who he was. He recognized what he was. And he recognized where he was headed. Have you recognized that yet? Why, here, you're not even on the cross. But I want to ask you a personal question today. If today was your last day, if this was your last day to live, why, what have you done about salvation? What have you done about preparation for eternity? Have you said, Lord, be merciful to me, a sinner? Have you received Jesus Christ as your Lord and Savior? That one thief on the cross did. Now, one of them, he died and went to hell. He mocked them just like the people that was going by. Read the scriptures, wagging their head at Jesus. He saved others, him he cannot save. Think about that a second. What a fool. What a fool. You know what the Bible says? In Psalm 14:1, the fool has said in his heart, there is no God. I want to ask you a question today. Are you like the centurion? Truly, this was a righteous man. Now, what's the definition of a righteous man? A righteous man is somebody that does good all the time. A righteous man is not some wicked, lying, con man. He's not somebody that's out for himself. Jesus Christ came here and gave his all so that you and I could have eternal life. You know what? Here's another thing. The temple veil was torn in two from top to bottom. Think about that. The temple veil, it was torn in two from top to bottom. Oh, listen here. Do you know what that means? People can enter. I mean, in where the Lord Jesus is. I mean, only through the Lord Jesus Christ. Amen. It wasn't just shut off. Here's another. The earthquake opens some tombs, and many Old Testament saints arose and to appear to many in Jerusalem after Christ's resurrection. Look, if you would, with me in the book of Matthew. Matthew chapter 27. In Matthew chapter 27, and we're going to begin reading in verse 51, where it says, "And behold, the veil of the temple was rent in twain from top to bottom. And the earth did quake, and the rocks." Why, what's that? The rocks rent. "The graves were opened, and many bodies of the saints which slept arose and came out of the graves after his resurrection and went into the holy city and appeared unto many." Oh, do you know what? The proof is in the pudding here. Why? Because Jesus Christ arose, guess what? We're going to rise also. Amen, amen. Do you know what, Christian? You and I know there's so many false teachings and lying and people that's got it all messed up. You know what? The church is not going to go through the tribulation period. Listen, the church is waiting for Jesus Christ and the rapture of the church. One of these days, the trump of God's going to sound, and the dead in Christ are going to rise first. "Then we which are alive remain shall be caught up together to meet the Lord in the air, and so shall we ever be with the Lord. Wherefore, comfort one another with these words." It's a comfort to know that, hallelujah to God, we're not appointed under wrath. We're not going through the tribulation period. That's a time of Jacob's trouble, and it's a time when God's wrath is poured out. And for the church of the Lord Jesus Christ, we're going to be in glory. Hallelujah to God. We're going to raise from the dead. Now, do you know what? God has this squared away as well. If we're still alive, we're going to meet the Lord and those resurrected saints in the air. Read your Bible. Amen and amen. This is all because what Jesus did on that cross. You know what? Listen to this. Look at Matthew chapter 27 and verse 54. "Now when the centurion And they that were with him watching Jesus saw the earthquake and those things that were done. They feared greatly, saying, truly, this was the Son of God. Oh, they should have lined up the Jehovah's Witnesses. Amen. I mean, why do they miss this? Why do those ones, why do the cults, and why do those religious folk, that's what they are, they're not Christian, why can't they read the Bible? Do you realize and understand that their New World Translation and some of these other perversions, why, you know what, they take that out of the Word of God because, listen, they don't want to see, they don't want to claim Jesus Christ as being the Son of God, God manifest in the flesh. You know, there's some wicked devils, I mean, going around the world today. Maybe they've knocked on your door and tried to con you, telling you that Jesus Christ was just a good man, just a prophet. Jesus Christ is God manifest in the flesh. Amen and amen. Let God be true, and every man a liar. 3 hours of darkness finishes, and the light breaks forth. You know, we look at Jesus Christ's gracious words with the seven last sayings of the crowd. Of the crowd? Yeah. Let's go ahead and read these in closing. Number one, Matthew chapter 27 and verse 40. The scripture says, this is about Jesus. You know, I mean, these are, we're going to see the last sayings of the crowd. You know, it says here in verse 40, and saying, why do you remember what Jesus, what they were out there, you know, as Jesus was on the cross. In verse 39, you know, it says, and they that passed by reviled him, wagging their heads and saying, thou that destroyest the temple and buildest it in 3 days, save thyself. If thou be the Son of God, come down from the cross. Think about that. I'd hate to be in their shoes. Can you imagine at the great white throne judgment, these people right here, these were literal physical people alive like you and I back in that time. They're going to have to stand before God and give an account for what they said. Can you imagine? You know, the Bible says that every knee shall bow before the Lord Jesus and confess that He is the Lord, to the glory of God the Father. Here's the second one. Why, do you know what it said here in verse 42? He saved others. Himself He cannot save. Think about that. I mean, you know what? If He be King of Israel, let Him come down from the cross, and we will believe Him. Oh, listen, I want to tell you, I mean, I just can't fathom the idea about how some man would have, the gall to say that to the God, the Lord Jesus Christ, God manifest in the flesh. Brother, one day they're going to give an account for that. I mean, really, I mean, I'd hang my head in shame if I said, and brother, I do hang my head in shame for all my sin and my garbage that I did before I got saved. And even saved, how I mess up. Listen, let me tell you something. You know, think about this. Let's go to Luke and chapter 23. Luke chapter 23. This was one of the malefactors that hung on a tree. Why, he said this, if thou be Christ, save thyself. Oh, he had to include himself. And us. Boy, that was not a humble spirit. By the way, there's a lot of people that claim Christianity that got that stinking attitude. Buddy, that's not salvation, as we can plainly see. I mean, an attitude. Listen, let's go with another one here, because I've only got just a short time to go. Look, if you would, over here in verse 42 of Luke chapter 23. And he said unto Jesus, Lord, remember me when thou comest into thy kingdom. Oh, why do you remember that? I mean, we already spent time on that. But I want you to go back to Matthew chapter 27 for a moment. And over here in verse 46 it says, in about the ninth hour, Jesus cried with a loud voice, Eli, Eli, lama sabachthani, which means, God, my God, my God, why hast thou forsaken me? And some of them that stood there, when they heard that, said, this man calleth for Elias. And straightway one of them ran and took a sponge and filled it with vinegar and put it on the reed and gave him to drink. The rest said, let it be. Let be. Let's see whether Elias will come to save him. The rest said, let be. Let us see whether Elias will come and save him. Oh, my word. Can you imagine people speaking out against God manifest in the flesh, the Lord Jesus Christ that was on the cross for them, for their sin? Buddy, they're going to answer for it one day. Think about this. Let me go ahead and give you the last one. And it's found over here in Mark and chapter 15 and verse 39. I want you to look at this. Mark chapter 15 and verse 39. Here, listen. What would you have said? And when the centurion, which stood over against him, saw that he so cried out and gave up the ghost, he said, truly, this man was the Son of God. So there's your seven sayings. From the public, as they watched Jesus Christ, the Lord Jesus Christ, as he suffered and died on that cross for the sins of the whole world. I want to ask you today, what do you think it would be like if Jesus Christ came in the society that we live? I mean, just right here in the United States of Babylon. I wonder what the public would have said. I wonder if you and I were there, what we would have said. Now, I want to tell you one thing. In all sincerity, I thank God for what God did for me and how he had mercy and grace upon this old sinner. How he knocked at my heart's door. And how what he did for me on that cross so that I could have eternal life. I'm not going to burn in hell for all eternity because of what my Savior did. All I can do is praise him and thank him and give him my all for the rest of my life. I'm like Isaiah. In Isaiah it says, here am I, Lord, send me. What do you like? Do you care what Jesus did for you? Are you saved? May God help you to see the truth.

0: Christmas selections in 2024 in America. Our Father who art in heaven, hallowed be thy name. Thy kingdom come, thy will be done on earth as it is in heaven. Give us this day our daily bread, and forgive us our trespasses as we forgive those who trespass against us. And lead us not into temptation, but deliver us from evil. Amen. Hail Mary, full of grace, the Lord is with thee. Blessed art thou amongst women, and blessed is the fruit of thy womb, Jesus. Holy Mary, Mother of God, pray for us sinners now at the hour of our death. Amen. Glory be to the Father, and to the Son, and to the Holy Spirit, as it was in the beginning, is now, and ever shall be, world without end. Amen.
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2: 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I'm Joseph Bonanno, and I live at 20 Foster Street in Arlington, Massachusetts. 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I have never worked for any government. The opinions in this show are my own, and I speak only for myself. I assume no responsibility or liability for any errors or omissions in the content of this show. The content of this show is based upon my subjective opinions. I am not a professional of any kind. I plan to make a website at the domain uselight.net. I believe that light, literally, those little photons that travel at the universal speed limit and illuminate the world around you, I believe that light will be the future of wireless communications infrastructure in ground-based networks on Earth and in space-based satellite networks. Perhaps there will be room for kilohertz and low megahertz frequencies, but I believe that light will replace the existing wireless infrastructure that uses high frequencies. And I believe that light-based wireless communications would be even faster than today's wireless infrastructure. Sometimes the show can get a bit technical. First, I'll talk about immigration, and after that, I'll talk about technology. America has a problem. America actually has many problems. I think that many of you might be aware of what I'm talking about. But even if you don't know what I mean, let me talk about the serious and long-term problems that America has failed to ever solve. And the worrying truth is that so many people are living lifestyles of distraction where they have routines that keeps them preoccupied and busy and that limits the time that they have to think about life's big questions. I hope that people figure out that everyone should participate more in civic life. So many people mistakenly assume that the world is already taken care of and that their thoughts and opinions can't change the world. You should know that your thoughts matter, your opinions and your questions matter. A long time ago, immigrants came to America to seek shelter from persecution, and in some cases, immigrants came to America due to their economic circumstances. Slaves were brought to America from Africa against their will and in chains to work the fields. America has a diverse history, to say the least. Today, America says it fights for freedom across the world, but what is it really fighting for? Like most all countries that fight, it's fighting for the economy. In America, the economy always seems to be the primary concern of each politician. In my opinion, this constantly unresolved concern about the economy seems sort of like a hamster wheel, where the government doesn't plan for the future, but sometimes, maybe, it tries to do just enough to prevent economic collapse or catastrophe. In my opinion, this is not an economically sustainable way of governance. And before you think, oh gee, another person talking about sustainability, don't forget that sustainable things last, they endure. It's not just a hot word used for the environment. The economy and access to natural resources are always at the forefront of leaders' minds. I believe that this type of behavior is the origin of conflict, that is, conflicts to control access to limited resources. Such natural resource control is attempted and conducted not only by the USA, but by China and other large countries. Such big countries, of course, have many mouths to feed, so to speak. In my opinion, the most well-known example of resource control by the USA is with oil in the Middle East, and more recently in South America. With China, its rare earths in Africa, South America, and Southeast Asia. And in my opinion, global geopolitical conflicts essentially can be reduced to scarcity of resources. That might make some people ask the next question. If most conflicts are caused by scarcity of resources, why isn't there more effort to develop more sustainable ways of living? For example, why aren't there more investments in agriculture instead of data centers so that the USA could reduce reliance on food imports? Why aren't there more investments in renewable energies like hydrogen, nuclear, and solar instead of oil? Why? use battery technologies based on lithium, which is a finite rare earth resource. Maybe nowadays there are advancements in lithium battery recycling, however. I believe that people are more prone to becoming complacent and less likely to plan ahead when the economy is going well and when there is plenty of food, plenty of housing, and plenty of jobs. So I think that these geopolitical conflicts sort of creep up on a society because when times are good, people don't seem to want to plan ahead. And in America, where political cycles are only 4 years long, planning for the long-term future seems like a luxury. Don't you think that people deserve better? Don't you think that Americans deserve better than an economy controlled by corrupt politicians and other countries that have longer political cycles than the USA? So many things from America's past remain unresolved. Racism persists today. Political ideology is spread across a wide spectrum. America is one of the most ethnically diverse countries in the world. Whether people like it or not, America is a nation of immigrants. And what does that mean? It means that, in my opinion, America cannot easily summarize all cultural identities and traditions into one identity. To try to do such a thing runs the risk of alienating cultures and entire communities, and I believe that this is what has been happening lately. You should not let the opinions of a single group of people define what cultures and traditions are accepted by American society at large. You should not let people tell you that you don't belong. Everyone's traditions and culture should be respected. Of course, some cultures and traditions can seem so different from one another, but at the end of the day, don't people, regardless of their ethnicity, have more in common than they don't? What is the bigger threat to peace in America? Diversity or intolerance of diversity? What is the bigger threat? Lots of different cultures that bring happiness and enjoyment to many people, or telling entire communities of immigrants that they are no longer welcome? Now, I'm not saying that America should have open borders to the whole world, but to say that certain people in America don't belong is fundamentally un-American, whether people like to hear that or not. So people must work together to find solutions, whether that means a gradual change of culture or perhaps more cultural inclusivity. I don't believe that a nation's diversity and culture can be eroded in any four-year period. Now, there are some practical risks to opening borders to immigrants. Some bad actors may pose as immigrants but actually be trying to subvert and disrupt society. I believe situations like that are more common than before, but still don't represent the majority of immigrants who are good people. And I believe that there is something deeper going on behind Trump's push for immigration control and deportation. I think that there may be a bigger problem that the government isn't talking about. I will get to that later. But first, let's continue talking about some cultural aspects. I believe that there are some other countries who wish to infiltrate American society and government to cause disruption and chaos and ultimately weaken the USA. But the majority of immigrants, and indeed the majority of people, should not have to bear the burden of the actions of a few bad apples. And such racist, anti-immigrant attitudes are dangerous and unnecessary and should stop. If America really is being invaded by the Chinese Communist Party, as some politicians claim, if China and other countries really are colluding with the deep state and some Democrats to send people disguised as refugees to spy and cause chaos in the USA, American politicians should realize that America cannot fix such a problem overnight. To attempt to do so would destroy all of the good heritage that America has from past immigration. Moving on to the next topic, artificial intelligence and technology. Artificial intelligence isn't just used by people to try to improve their scheduling or to help people research a topic. Artificial intelligence is being used by militaries around the world to control societies. I believe that technology, greed, and intolerance of different cultures forms the basis for many of the problems in America and around the world today. Let's first take a look at technology. Many people think that technology would make people's lives easier. But when everyone has access to the same technology, what is the effect then? When people are competing with the same tools, technology no longer provides relative advantages. It instead changes how people live and begins to resemble an entirely new ecosystem of living that can be controlled and constrained. At that point, does technology become something that separates people from one another? Does it remove human interaction and reflection? Does it increase materialism and the speed at which people live, and does it end up making society more fragile? It shouldn't surprise you that governments around the world use technology as a form of control. Take a look at China, for example. Take a look at the UK and their digital ID scheme. There are many more examples. Artificial intelligence is the next iteration of control over society. Almost everyone uses a smartphone or computer. Society has become over-reliant on technology, artificial. Intelligence is able to determine people's lifestyle and psychological pattern and estimate what people want. Some executives dream about padding their wallets by harnessing technological and economic leverage based upon people's desires and wants. Many corrupt governments want to use artificial intelligence to influence and manipulate society, and they are already doing it. At this point, governments and artificial intelligence companies are working towards ways to control your thinking. It sounds far-fetched, and the reason so many people laugh at such a thought is not because of the improbability of it happening, but because it is too scary for society to confront. Imagine a situation where what electronic and electromagnetic infrastructure people thought was harmless is turned into a weapon against you. So many people are scientifically illiterate, and in my opinion, they would be wise not to let that illiteracy turn into ignorance. One quick example are radiation weapons. In my opinion, wireless infrastructure has a striking resemblance to radiation weapons. Not too long ago, I remember watching a video that showed how scientists using an MRI machine were able to determine what image someone was thinking of. Perhaps almost everything that occurs in the physical world can have a physical explanation. And what physicists are doing today is trying to find the limits of the physical world. I believe that the pursuit of science without acknowledging God is very dangerous. Unrestrained technology and science is leverage and power without conscious and without respect for the fragility of humankind. So many people talk about the future but fail to look at the past. So many people say they want more and better but fail to recognize what already exists. So many people compare their lives to the lives of other people and feel the emotion of jealousy or defeat. I believe that unrestrained desires are not good for society. Governments are very actively involved in physics research, and that research is one of the things that governments seem to be increasingly guarding more closely. I'd like to explain some of my ideas and some of what I have learned. I believe that many governments in the world are fighting for control over people and their thoughts. I remember walking in Boston many years ago, and there was a woman who was handing out flyers that said, 5G is human experimentation. I looked at it, didn't think much of it, and put it in the trash can, probably like many of you would have. I know many people who were diagnosed with brain cancer at around the same time that millimeter wave networks were starting. The brain is an amazing part of God's creation. Unfortunately, many people don't realize that. There are groups of people who believe in something called transhumanism, or simply put, a movement where humans try to fundamentally and genetically change God's creation and build artificial humans. According to Wikipedia, eugenicist Julian Huxley was the brother of Aldous Huxley, who authored the book Brave New World. As far as I understand, Julian Huxley believed that man needs to achieve utmost perfection. In my opinion, he didn't have the humility to realize that the only one perfect is God. No one's life is absolutely perfect. He called man feeble. In short, I believe that he wanted to play God. Before continuing, I'd like to explain what I believe is a link between technology and research and abortion. Where I live, in Massachusetts, I'm in the minority for opposing abortion. In my view, abortion is not simply about women's rights or equality. It is often used as a form of eugenics and selective breeding. If people really knew about the research that uses aborted fetuses, research that is used to control and manipulate nature, human nature, I believe that more people would also oppose abortion. Something that I read recently is that some municipal health departments in the United States are now promoting access to reproductive health, as it's called. In my understanding, stem cells from fetuses like fetal neural stem cells, are harvested from the brains of aborted fetuses for research. And I believe that kind of research is being used against people today. Today, some companies are making technologies called brain-computer interfaces. Many of these brain-computer interfaces are now wireless. Such technologies are portrayed as helping the disabled, but everyone should know that there is a dual use of such technologies. It is easy to be deluded nowadays. As I recall reading, some companies want to put more satellites in space. Some companies talk about putting chips inside people's heads. According to a scientific article titled Chapter 10, Human Mind Has Microwave Electromagnetic Nature and Can Be Recorded and Processed, published in 2020 in the journal Progress in Brain Research and authored by Andre S. Broykovetsky and others, the brain has an innate electromagnetic nature. Recently, China sent a hospital surgical ship to Brazil. Pete Hegseth has said that he wants to unleash American experimentation in artificial intelligence. I believe that China and the USA used stem cells from abortions for neurological research. I believe that China and the USA are in the middle of a race to develop neurotechnology using stem cells for human experimentation. And I also believe that there is a massive cover-up of human radiation experimentation in the USA and China. Who does all of this unethical research serve? It does not serve the people. People can start to see that governments look at life as a commodity. Governments are looking for military advantages using people's DNA. Governments are looking for people who are electromagnetically hypersensitive. Last week, Trump said that aliens exist. When he said that, I don't think he was referring to immigrants, and I don't think he was referring to Martians or little green men in shiny floating disks. I believe what Trump was referring to when he said that aliens exist is bioengineered humans created mostly by China and by the United States that can interact with wireless radiation, the same exact kind used by wireless communications infrastructure. I believe that Trump knows that many of these so-called aliens from China have been sent to the United States disguised as refugees and students to cause chaos and destroy the USA. I believe that this is one of the reasons why Trump wants to remove so many illegal immigrants. I believe that there is a global conspiracy to weaken and destroy the United States. I believe that there is a global conspiracy to destroy freedom, not just in the United States, but everywhere on the planet. There is a quote from a well-known Chinese-American movie star whose relative was a spy. According to the New York Times, he said the following, "I'm not sure if it's good to have freedom or not. I'm gradually beginning to feel that Chinese need to be controlled." End of quote. The USA and China are using artificial intelligence and radiation from wireless infrastructure to take away your freedom and control your thoughts. This is not a joke. I believe that people in China lack basic freedoms, and I believe that, unfortunately, many people in the United States government want to have authoritarian control over Americans, similar to how China has complete control over Chinese people. I believe that some people in the United States government feel that the United States cannot compete with the world in the existing structures of a free society in America. And I believe that the United States government and other governments are infringing upon the rights of Americans in an effort to save big government and corporations and not in the best interests of the American people. According to Wikipedia, Andrew Marshall was head of the Net Assessment Office at the Pentagon. The Net Assessment Office was, and apparently is, still responsible for strategic planning in the military. And in a country where political cycles are only 4 years long, what kind of long-term strategy is most viable? In my opinion, it's not policy, because policy can change every 4 years and eventually nothing gets done. What strategy then could be used by administration after administration? Wouldn't that be technology? So, the Office of Net Assessment at the Pentagon developed technology, and an utterly evil technology, even more evil than nuclear weapons. In fact, according to Wikipedia, in an interview in 2012, a general in the Chinese military said that Marshall was one of the most important figures in changing Chinese defense thinking in the 1990s and 2000s, And if you ask me, when the Chinese military starts to admire an American military official, then you

year or so. Last year, Trump made an executive order to take control of the FCC. The FCC is the government organization in charge of regulating wireless infrastructure. Not too long after that, he made another executive order that some news articles said basically turned NASA into a spy agency. Also, you may have read an article on NPR from October 17th of last year that said that an amateur radio astronomy group found that a satellite constellation system used by the military was found to be broadcasting 2.4 gigahertz frequencies toward Earth. The article went on to say that satellite transmission was highly unusual and against FCC regulations. 2.4 gigahertz is a frequency that wireless internet routers use, so I believe broadcasting 2.4 gigahertz towards the Earth would cause interference with those frequencies. The article said that the National Reconnaissance Office declined to comment. I believe that 2.4 gigahertz frequencies may be used to cause sensitization to radiation, and I believe that one of the reasons that many schools have high-powered wireless internet routers and systems is to cause children to become sensitive to certain kinds of radiation. Also, last year, the Republican legislation, which Trump referred to as the Big Beautiful Bill, had provisions to remove 2.4 gigahertz from the wireless internet spectrum. I believe that this would allow for that spectrum to be used in mobile wireless infrastructure. You should consider that all of these events are not independently occurring, but rather that they are part of a larger orchestrated plan for the government to further control electromagnetic spectrum and bypass existing laws. In my opinion, there are more and more gun rights restrictions being enacted. This is not a coincidence. America is turning into a dystopian authoritarian state, and you must stay aware of what is happening. Imagine for a moment the applications, many of which are evil and nefarious, of electromagnetic hypersensitivity. What would stop governments from isolating particular parts of the genome that cause electromagnetic hypersensitivity? What, then, would stop governments from using that to change the DNA of people to make them more sensitive to radiation? What would stop governments from causing people pain via electromagnetic hypersensitivity? Wouldn't that be an extremely dangerous form of control, and one that would be extremely easy to implement, given that there are so many electromagnetic transmitters? According to AFP, Russia has announced that it will begin to personalize mRNA vaccines. I believe that different countries often act in unison, and companies and corporations and international trade often act as a bridge between different countries to spread technology and infrastructure and tools of control over society. According to 311institute.com, DARPA, a United States military research agency, is working on a human telepathy project for people to transmit images into other people's brains. They claim that this would be used on the battlefield, but what if it was used on the general population? What if the government found a way to influence your thoughts or mental imagery or dreams using wireless infrastructure? And what if they did it subliminally in your dreams so you wouldn't think twice about your own thoughts? If you are experiencing dreams that are out of the ordinary, I encourage you to make a log about what your dreams were and find out if other people had similar dreams. Again, I refer you to read about the electromagnetic theory of consciousness, as I believe that electromagnetism, specifically certain kinds of fractal patterns of electromagnetic radiation, can influence the brain in certain stages of consciousness, particularly when asleep. Many people may recall seeing something online that was very similar to or exactly what they were thinking. This is not some algorithm guessing what you were thinking. This was the government testing to see if it was able to find your pattern using radiation. There are many videos online of various talent shows on television where people were told what they were thinking. People are made to think that it was some kind of trick or some kind of staged setup. It is not science fiction. It is real technology. Some people may scoff in disbelief about the idea of mind reading and go about their day, but such ignorance does not change what illegal experimentation has occurred, and it does not change the lives of the people that were affected by illegal human experimentation. When I saw that video of scientists being able to figure out

what someone was thinking, I was highly skeptical. But now I know that it is real. Some of you may have heard of recent attacks on the power grid, one recently in Maine and another in Nevada. I don't believe that this is happening because people think they're being overcharged for electricity. It would be a terrible day for the world when the two most powerful governments on the planet collude and scheme together to control everyone's thoughts. Don't blink. It's already happening. This is what the artificial intelligence chip race that Trump mentioned is about. The artificial intelligence chip race is a competition between the USA and China to develop the infrastructure necessary to process all of the signals in wireless infrastructure that are not only from man-made electronic devices, but which other signals are also biologically based. And I believe that this is one of the reasons why some companies want to build data centers in space, because of a shortage of spectrum capacity for transmitting the raw signals, and they want to process and analyze the signals in space to save network capacity. I refer you to many news articles that describe the aversion of and the banning of the use of low Earth orbit satellite constellations by several countries. This isn't because those countries don't want their populations to be able to access the internet. That's all I have time for today. Thanks for listening to Let There Be Light with Joseph Bonanno. My name is Joseph Bonanno, and I live in Arlington, Massachusetts. I'd like to end today's show with an Our Father prayer. Our Father who art in heaven, hallowed be thy name, thy kingdom come, thy will be done, on earth as it is in heaven. Give us this day our daily bread, and forgive us our trespasses, as we forgive those who trespass against us, and lead us not into temptation, but deliver us from evil. Amen. 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

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I'm Jesse Finkelstein. Greetings to our listeners around the world. In the next half hour, we'll take you to the 2026 International Blues Challenge to hear the award-winning finals performance by Derek Dove and the Peacekeepers. We begin with champion Jack Dupree.

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1: All right, everybody, this is Tommy Castro, and you are listening to Blues Radio International with Jesse Finkelstein, and I'm here visiting him in Boca Raton, Florida, talking, having a good time, playing the blues. 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
0: Every January, hundreds of blues musicians from around the world converge on Memphis for the International Blues Challenge. Let's go to the stage of the Orpheum Theater in Memphis to hear the award-winning live performance by Derek Dove and the Peacekeepers.

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1: Y'all, we got time for one more song. It's called Rough Time. It's the title track off our second record. I'm going to dedicate this one to my pops who passed away in 2018. This song is dedicated to him on the album, and it's dedicated to him at every show.

Derek Dove and the Peacekeepers winning the first place band award at the 2026 International Blues Challenge in Memphis. I'm Jesse Finkelstein, broadcasting on shortwave and the internet to listeners around the world. 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
2: Hello and welcome to Freedom Synergy Radio. Thank you so much for joining us today. My name is Donatella Ungreda. On today's episode, Taiwan's defense minister downplays the impact of China's sanctions on European companies, Beijing's global repression tactics, an ICIJ journalistic investigation, the evolution of the repression of the Uyghurs, and more. So please stay with us. Taiwan's defense minister downplayed the impact of sanctions imposed by China over arms sales to the island, noting that this was not the first time China had taken such measures and that it would not affect Taipei's ability to acquire weapons. China's Ministry of Commerce banned the export of dual-use goods to seven companies, which China is accused of doing with Russia in the war with Ukraine, over arms sales to Taiwan, adding them to its export control list in a rare instance of sanctions targeting Europe and related to Taiwan. Taiwan, which China considers part of its own territory, obtains most of its weapons from the United States. Europe has not sold any high-value items, such as fighter jets, to Taipei for about three decades, for fear of provoking China's anger. In response to questions from lawmakers, Taiwan's Defense Minister Wellington Ku said this was not the first time China had imposed such measures. However, I believe that, as I understand it, these measures do not affect our ability to continue sourcing products throughout the relevant diversified channels, he added, without providing further details. Although many countries, especially in Europe, are wary of any defense cooperation with Taiwan for fear of Chinese retaliation, Taipei has found growing receptiveness in some parts of Central and Eastern Europe, especially since Russia invaded Ukraine in 2022. Four of the seven companies of the new Chinese list are Czech. China has repeatedly sanctioned major U.S. arms manufacturers for their sales to Taiwan, most recently in December following the U.S. announcement of an $11 billion arms package for the island.
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2: Beijing's global repression tactics. In the year since the publication of its China Targets report, the ICIJ International Consortium for Investigative Journalism has embarked on a different kind of investigation into Beijing's global repression tactics, one that affects the consortium more directly. Shortly after the ICIJ made its findings public, human rights advocates and Taiwanese officials in various countries received what appeared to be interview requests from ICIJ journalists. ICIJ journalists themselves received emails from people posing as Chinese whistleblowers. The messages often contained suspicious links and signs of artificial intelligence. Now, with the help of cybersecurity analysts from the University of Toronto's Citizen Lab, the ICIJ has discovered that the phishing attempts were part of a sophisticated campaign to obtain sensitive data on the groups at the center of the China Targets investigation, as well as on those reporting on them. Citizens Lab analysis identified two actors aligned with the Chinese government behind phishing attempts, targeting individuals in Asia, Europe, and the United States, including activists from the Uyghur, Tibetan, Taiwanese, and Hong Kong diaspora. Analysts found more than 100 domains targeting at least a dozen individuals with the aim of stealing login credentials, most likely to enable further surveillance and coordinated harassment. This is further confirmation that the Chinese state remains deeply concerned with controlling the narrative about itself abroad and with repressing, surveilling, or harassing people who challenge its preferred narrative, said Emile Dirks, a contributor to the Citizen Lab report. In response to questions from the ICIJ, a spokesperson for the Chinese embassy in Washington, D.C. stated that, quote, China has always opposed and taken strong measures against any form of cyber attack, and that transnational repression is a completely fabricated narrative maliciously concocted by certain countries and organizations in an attempt to defame China.
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2: The evolution of the repression of the Uyghurs. An article published on Foreign Affairs by Adrian Zenz, researcher on China studies at the Victim of Communism Memorial Foundation in Washington. The article explains, based on the testimony of a former Chinese police official, how state repression in Xinjiang did not end with the conclusion of the mass internment campaign in 2017 to 2019, but rather transformed into a more discreet, decentralized, and difficult to detect system. In early 2023, local authorities received many mandatory quotas for brief detentions of Uyghurs for minor offenses, such as missing official ceremonies or refusing forced labor, with the explicit aim of maintaining fear and ensuring social submission. The central figure in this recalibration was Ma Xingrui, who replaced Chen Guangguo in 2021. Although he initially raised expectations of a relaxation of policies, Ma replaced visible repression with mechanisms of covert coercion. The testimony of Zhang Yabo, a police officer stationed in Hotan between 2014 and 2023, reveals the continued occurrence of serious abuses, torture, deaths in custody, rape, extreme overcrowding, and a constant flow of detainees transferred from re-education camps to formal prisons. Official figures support this scale. More than 500,000 convictions between 2017 and 2021. Zhang further describes how local officials deliberately concealed the actual volume of detentions to avoid sanctions for instability, and how orders were given to destroy camp records in 2020. After fleeing China in 2023, Zhang was accused of endangering national security, and his family was threatened. His account coincides with a parallel wave of arbitrary detentions in Urumqi following the end of zero-COVID targeting, especially young Uyghurs who protested against the lockdowns. The article highlights that under Ma, cultural and religious repression continued unabated, including bans on praying, reading the Quran, or fasting, the destruction of mosques, constant surveillance, and the eradication of the use of the Uyghur language in schools. This cultural erosion is intertwined with a vast system of forced labor transfers, officially presented as poverty alleviation, but described by Zhang as demographic engineering and coercive labor. In 2025, these transfers reached a record 3.4 million cases. The security policies themselves created a labor shortage. These led local officials to intensify coercion, threats, administrative harassment, linguistic punishments, unpaid labor, and brief detentions to break resistance. The mass removal of adults left villages depopulated, with elderly and children left unsupervised. even leading to fatal accidents. Official documents from 2023 confirm the structural pressure and the demand to transform the mindset of farmers through ideological indoctrination and grueling nightly meetings. The article interprets this evolution as a transition from despotic power, that is visible violence and mass campaigns, toward a deeper infrastructural power, sustained by administrative processes that permeate daily life. Under Ma, Xinjiang combined this intensification of coercion with an extraordinary boom in international exports, which grew by 465% between 2021 and 2025, suggesting global economic integration running parallel to internal repression. Finally, although Ma presented his administration as a positive interaction, quote-unquote, between development and security, he was abruptly dismissed in 2025 and is under investigation for corruption. The article concludes that repression in Xinjiang has not eased. It has simply become more sustainable, opaque, and structural. According to Zhang's testimony, the region is experiencing a normalization of political paranoia that perpetuates conditions conducive to massive abuses, even without the visibility of the former internment camps.
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2: On the most dangerous parts of Ukraine's frontline, it's almost as common these days to hear Spanish as Ukrainian. Many Colombian soldiers are now fighting in Ukraine, lured by the comparatively high salaries, but also by a sense of adventure and of helping a good cause. France 24 reporters Gulliver Gregg and Catalina Gomez traveled around Colombia and Ukraine to understand what drives these men to go to war and what their families think. France 24 is the public French broadcast service. Let's listen to this report.
3: A tense moment at this command post of Ukraine's Hartia Brigade. They're watching live surveillance footage as Russian UAVs home in on their troops in Kupiansk, dozens of miles away. Using its own drones, this team's task is to protect the troops on the ground, a Spanish-speaking unit. The battalion's deputy commander was nearly killed in Kupiansk himself. He says he owes his life to two Brazilians who were part of a mostly Latin American team he led into battle there last December. An operation that turned the tide on the Russians' advance into the city, a crucial victory for Ukraine after a year of losing ground.
4: Kupiansk wasn't under enemy control, so it wasn't a counter-offensive, but an operation to infiltrate the city, find them and flush them out. We beat the enemy units back, stopped them from securing their gains there. That was the fifth time I worked with the Latinos, and they did great every time. Today, they're fighting on behalf of those who got out of the draft, who paid a bribe or fled Ukraine, or just the ones the draft officers haven't caught up with yet. They're making a huge contribution because they're replenishing our ranks.
3: The first Latinos to enlist paid for their own tickets. Then a Ukrainian soldier who is half Argentinian, Nazar, pioneered a scheme to replenish the ranks much faster.
5: A friend of mine said to me, "Look, I've got 20 guys who want to come, but they haven't got the money." So we made two return trips at our own expense and showed the whole Ukrainian army that we have the possibility to bring people in. Lots of people, if they just give us the resources.
3: The largest contingent of Latin American soldiers fighting for Ukraine are from Colombia. Years of civil war and U.S. support have left the country with a large, highly trained army. But Colombian soldiers complain of poor pay. It's why Dairo left after 8 years. He's headed for Ukraine.
6: The brigade pays for our air tickets, accommodation in Bogota, and does all the paperwork for us to travel legally. When I heard about this, I jumped at the chance. It was what I'd been waiting for.
3: We note that he looks a bit ill-equipped for the February weather.
6: They told me not to bring much stuff. I got tremendously cold when I was serving in Israel.
3: This is a halfway house, constantly full of men on their way to join the Ukrainian armed forces.
6: We're doing it out of a vocation to serve. Plus, it's a noble cause, to go and fight under a flag that is not our own, but that of a people that is under attack. It's a bit like if my neighbor broke into my house.
3: It's a sentiment shared by many of these men, but not all. What everyone agrees on is that they can earn far more in the Ukrainian army than they can in Colombia.
6: Here, when you leave the armed forces, all that's waiting for you is
7: a job as a security guard.
6: Security or bodyguard, right? And if you didn't finish your military career, you don't even get a pension. But the pensions you can get aren't enough to survive anyway. You have to go out and keep working to keep fighting for your life and your family.
3: Once at the airport, a representative of the Ukrainian army hands out the passports and boarding cards. He asked not to be identified, but told us emphatically that these men have been made aware of the very great risk they're taking. Dairo is thinking of his daughter.
6: If anything happens to me, I want my brother to give my daughter a monthly allowance until she comes of age. But I'm not going with a mentality of thinking I'm going to die. No, let it be God's will.
3: There are no official figures as to how many Colombians have been killed in Ukraine, but it is well into the hundreds. Carlos Gonzalez is one who made it back. Just. His expanded and renovated family home bears witness both to his deep affection for Ukraine and to the money he was able to earn there. But Carlos is scarred for life. A drone dropped a poison gas on his unit's position near Kherson in May 2024, killing two of his comrades.
4: This is how they found me.
8: I told the builders to stop the work on the house, that I was going to Ukraine immediately. But Carlos convinced me not to, because firstly it's dangerous, and secondly, I wouldn't have been allowed into the military hospital anyway.
3: Claudia had tried to persuade Carlos not to go in the first place, but he was determined to return to the military life, and bore a grudge against Russia.
4: The thing is, the FARC guerrillas killed my father in 2002, and I had to flee my home on the plains when I was 15, because they wanted to recruit me. I always knew that the communist countries were supporting the guerrillas, Russia, Cuba, Venezuela, so I identify with Ukraine in part because of that.
3: Armed groups approached him again, he says, after he came back. This time a polite refusal was enough, but it's clear the criminal gangs are very interested in Ukrainian drone tech.
4: If you tell any guerrilla group you've been in Ukraine, it's attractive to them. If anyone's thinking of joining some kind of illegal armed gang here or in Mexico, they can go to Ukraine and study drones. Yesterday I was talking with a friend who told me one of his comrades who he was with in Zaporizhia is now fighting alongside the guerrillas down in Kalka.
3: A peace agreement in 2016 disarmed the nominally Marxist FARC, but other insurgent groups remain active. More than 7 million people were displaced by the fighting in Colombia. Among them, Sandra Cordoba's family.
9: My father was disappeared. We don't know by which group, but he was disappeared. 25 or 26 years ago. So my mom was alone, and she had to work as a cleaning lady in order to bring the two of us up.
3: Sandra had one brother, Nader. He was determined to raise the family out of the poverty they found themselves in here. But he also wanted to be a soldier. So, in January 2024, he went to fight in Ukraine. In June that year, he was killed.
9: I can't stand it here.
10: I hardly ever come here. I don't like it. I don't like thinking that he's here. As soon as I saw the plus 380 code for Ukraine, I knew something had happened to him. Then the officer said, unfortunately, and I threw the phone down. I just totally fell apart. But the next day, I had to dry my tears and contact the embassy. They asked me for an authorization to cremate him. It was quick. 45 days later, my brother's ashes were in Bogota. He wanted to have this experience. He was happy to have this experience. He'd say, this is a whole other level, sis. Mad stuff going on here. He said everyone has to die at some point, whether it's Colombia or here. Someday I'll die. And if I am to die doing what I love, so be it. We have to respect that.
3: But though the process of getting Nader's ashes to Colombia was smooth, the same cannot be said of the money he earned. Sandra travelled to Ukraine to claim the inheritance and ended up staying 7 months.
10: I don't know what happened. The bank said there's no account in my brother's name. I was counting on that money to pay for my return ticket.
3: In the end, a priest bought Sandra a ticket home and she arrived on New Year's Eve. Without her brother's pay, but with a promise of 300,000 euros in bereavement compensation from the Ukrainian state.
10: These are all the documents that I brought back from Ukraine. Translations, powers of attorney, it's all here. You provide all the documentation, open the Ukrainian bank account, and then wait for the money to appear. But for now, there's just 139 hryvnias, which is what I put on there. I imagine.

0: asked to be discharged after a grueling few months. Katoro was wounded in a grenade attack.
1: It perforated me 1 centimeter from my spine. It damaged my internal organs, and I got shrapnel also in my legs and in my back. They didn't pay me for that mission, just some compensation money for the injuries, which were serious. Then, in December, I asked why I hadn't had my frontline bonus. They said I was not on a frontline operation. I said, but we're in a village under constant attack, and we're only here because in the village where we were before, our house got bombed.
0: In the end, the dispute was resolved, though, and Katoro decided to stay. On the streets of Dnipro, this volunteer is raising money for the army. And Dairo and his fellow new arrivals from Colombia are taking their first steps on Ukrainian snow.
2: Okay, 3 coffees para llevar.
3: Yeah.
2: Para go.
3: Go.
4: Mm-hmm.
2: Cappuccino.
4: Small, big?
2: Big.
4: Big.
2: Yes. Big is grande, small pequeño.
3: Okay, super.
5: We've had a super excellent welcome. All the Ukrainians we've spoken to seem to feel really grateful to us.
2: Muy agradecidos con nosotros que...
0: But one member of their group absconded during their layover in Istanbul. Someone had bought him a ticket to Barcelona.
5: We said to him, brother, it's your life, you're a grown man, it's your decision. But he could have been more honest. And whoever bought him the ticket from Istanbul could have just bought him a ticket from Bogota and Ukraine wouldn't have wasted the money. This is a great experience, truly. May we all get out alive and go home to see our families again.
1: Exactly, to see our families and do all the crazy things we've dreamed of doing.
0: At the time of completing this report, these men were awaiting deployment in Kharkiv region. Most likely, to Kupiansk.
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7: Clayton Swope, Deputy Director of the CSIS Airspace Security Project, and his guest, General Retired John Raymond, First Chief of Space Operations of the U.S. Space Force, and Distinguished Senior Advisor, Non-Resident, with the CSIS Airspace Security Project, examine what trends reveal about China's space ambitions. The discussion will explore how effectively the United States and its partners can identify and track Chinese launches and satellite deployments, whether current space situational awareness capabilities can keep pace with the growing scale and complexity of on-orbit activity, and the evolving role of commercial providers. Let's listen.
8: With me today for this discussion is General Jay Raymond. He was the first Chief of Space Operations when Space Force was established in 2019. Welcome and thank you, General Raymond, for joining us
9: thank
8: today.
9: Thank you, Clayton. It's great to be with you.
8: So just, you know, as we kick off, I have a few slides that we could talk about what's going on with China in space today. So first off, there's just a lot of activity and a big increase over the last few years when we're looking at China's satellites that they've launched. Huge increase. To this past year, they launched over 350 satellites. You know, in comparison, though, I just want to point out, the U.S. Has launched over 3,500 satellites just in the last year, but the bulk of those are Starlink. General Raymond, what's your thought when you see a statistic like this? Is this something that we should be paying attention to?
9: Well, absolutely, we need to be paying attention to it. My thought is, globally, there is an increased recognition of the importance of space. We have long known that. You know, we started in space as part of the Cold War in the 1950s. In the 1990s, we really got serious about integrating those capabilities into theater warfighting operations, if you will. In the mid-2014, 2015, 2016 timeframe, we really started focusing on space as a warfighting domain. But clearly, there's a lot of activity. It has become much more congested, much more contested, and much more competitive.
8: How should I say, we look at something like that, General Raymond here, like just, you know, the number of launches in China. It's definitely spiked, you know, over I think around 95 launches in 2025. Again, comparing it to the United States, the U.S. was close to 200 launches. Most of those are from SpaceX, three-fourths of those were. And then of all those launches, 65% were really for one type of satellite there, for Starlink satellites.

0: another kind of just a question here. How, when we're looking at numbers like this, what should we be looking at the number of launches? Should we be thinking about what's being launched? How should we think about, if we want to say there's this competition between the U.S. and China, and even just from a national security optic, what should someone that's watching today, what should they be focusing on?
1: Yeah, obviously this slide represents the number of launches, and clearly there's an uptick in those number of launches. Clearly it shows that China is moving at pretty incredible speeds. In the early 90s, China was having a hard time just launching a satellite. So clearly there is a ramp up. I'm more interested in what they're launching than the numbers of launches. Obviously, with these launches comes more satellites that are on orbit. Reflecting back in 2019, when we first established the Space Force, there was about 23,000 objects or so that we were tracking in space. Today, that number is close to 50,000. Of those 23,000 objects, approximately, there was approximately 1,250 of those objects were satellites. Everything else was a piece of debris. Today, the numbers of satellites are inching closer to 13,000, like a 900% increase. And so, interesting metric, the numbers of launches. It clearly shows they're doing something, but where I pay attention to more is what are they launching and the capabilities that they put onto orbit.
0: What's your thought on you mentioned just kind of the growth in space launch and satellites. How are we keeping track of everything in space? How does that work now? Are we getting to the point where it's harder to keep track of all these objects? To me, I think of, and thinking about this event today, I was like, well, what could I describe to people on how we track satellites? So one thing, thought about a scene, it's in Home Alone 2 when Kevin is going through the airport and chasing his parents and he gets lost. And there's all these other people just coming into the airport. And it's just very confusing. And all of a sudden, it's just you can't keep track of who anyone is because there's so many people coming off of airplanes and going on to airplanes. I feel like space kind of has become that way. It's just there's so much launch activity now and so many satellites. One satellite per launch? No, it could be 40, 50 satellites per launch. Just if we're talking back to Starlink, that could be up to 30 satellites per Falcon 9. How are we keeping track of all that?
1: It's a full-time job. And it's something that the Space Force does largely for the world. We're the best in the world at this. We have a network of sensors, radar sensors, optical sensors. We have sensors on the ground. We have sensors in space. We have commercial partnerships. There's commercial capabilities that we're leveraging to help increase the capacity. We have international partnerships. We work very closely with international partners. And, historically, what we've done is share data together. Those international partnerships today are much more mature. We're sharing data. We're operating together. Our op centers are linked together. We're exercising together. We're building capabilities together. And so I will tell you that the domain is much more complex with the numbers of objects. Not only as the numbers have increased, but also the satellites have gotten smaller. They're more maneuverable than maybe historically mm-hmm. they've been. So it's a much more challenging problem. We remain the best in the world. And then with our partners, both commercial and international, plus the modernization that we've done to our surveillance network, we're doing a good job of keeping track of things and protecting the domain from events where two things collide and hit each other, which will cause debris and make it harder to operate in.
0: Yeah, actually, there's a slide in here that I thought we could talk about when we look at how we track objects in space. I can quickly just show a couple other ones here. Just when we're talking about the growth in China, one thing that I thought it was good to emphasize is just if you look at a launch facility on Hainan Island, it used to be just one facility here in the bottom right. It was it's a government-owned and operating one. Now, you fast forward a few years later, there's a second facility being built. This one's just for commercial launch. So like the United States, just showing how much attention that China's putting, not just on their own government capabilities, which you can see a big difference. If I just go back to that one again, the construction in the bottom right, but in the bottom left, it's a whole new facility.
1: On the launch side, as you were talking, it just popped in my mind. In 2000 and probably 17 or 18, we were striving. We had a campaign to get to 48 launches a year at the Cape. It was drive to 48. We had a NASCAR with a 48 on it. That was like the symbol of trying to get to 48 launches a year. Last year, I think we did 189. We've done that through automating and becoming more autonomous, being able to launch multiple rockets on one day. It used to be it took us 3 days to turn the range from one launch to another launch by having to, you know, re-optimize the radars and telemetry and optical capabilities and command destruct antennas. That's now largely all autonomous, largely driven by commercial industry, and it has allowed us to stay far ahead of any competitor in the launch business.
0: Yeah, I went to the Cape for the Artemis II launch with my son to watch it, and that was at about 6:40 p.m., I think, on a Wednesday. A friend of mine who works at the Kennedy Space Center, we stayed with her, and she's like, you guys are in luck. In the morning at 8 a.m., there's a Falcon 9 launch, too, you can see, with Starlink satellites. So that was less than... less than 24 hours, barely over 12.
1: Yeah, and the reason why you could do that, and the reason why you and your son could go watch that Falcon launch was Falcon launches are all autonomous. They don't require the radars. They don't require somebody sitting at a console pushing a button to blow it up if it goes astray. It does all that itself. And, the standing army that we bring in to do launches, historically, we don't have to bring in anymore. We bring in security folks to make sure the area is free of people so we don't hurt anybody when we conduct launches. We bring in the weather team so we can make sure that we're not launching through clouds or lightning that could cause harm to the vehicle. But other than that, it is a very, very, very small footprint, which enables us to turn the range around really quickly.
0: And probably help scale, too, as more providers want to do launch from a place like Kennedy Space Center and then Cape Canaveral Air Force Base there, too. It seems like... it'll help scale it if we can do things automated.
1: Absolutely. We wouldn't be able to keep up with the pace and the demand of launch and the demand that space has. We wouldn't be able to keep up with it without it.
0: Is it Air Force Station or Space Force Station or base? I think I had that wrong. It might be a station.
1: Cape Canaveral Station.
0: Station. I'm glad you were here. Here's that slide that I was saying with how we track... objects in space. So it just has different tracks of launches coming out of sites in China, and then it also has overlaid on there the Space Surveillance Network, which is how we keep track of objects in space. I just thought maybe as we kind of close out this discussion, I feel like we often think we like to look for parallels in our thinking or analogies in how things work. So, and I think our brains just naturally look for that, and it's interesting if anyone's watching knows a different language, sometimes there are false cognates, which are words that look the same or they sound the same. So like magazine in Russian, that's a store where we look at that and we say, oh, that sounds like a magazine. I think when I think of how we track things, I automatically think of aviation and how radar works at like an airport and it's spinning on top of a some type of tower, and you see the airplane and it's pinging the airplane as it comes in to land or it takes off. So you kind of have that positive control all the time. But that's not how it works in space. It's very different. And I think, to your point, General Raymond, earlier, it's set up this infrastructure is set up in a way where it wasn't quite as dynamic. Maybe just if you don't mind, just to help who's watching this and listening, how does that work for an object in space?
1: Yeah, so it begins even before launch, but at launch, we obviously can detect the launch using satellites, our missile warning satellites. And then once satellites go into orbit, we use, as I mentioned, a handful of radars around the globe, optical telescopes around the globe, our commercial industry satellites on orbit to be able to detect those and then get them into our catalog. Historically, when space was a peaceful, benign domain without a threat, just knowing where something was good enough. And what we would do is a satellite would go through a radar track, we'd get it, and then based on physics and based on orbits, you could tell where it was going to be, and you didn't have to have positive control over it every single time. You knew where it was going to be. That catalog was almost our sole focus on space situational awareness. A few years ago, it became really clear that just knowing where something is in a contested warfighting domain is not good enough. You have to know what it is. You have to be able to characterize it. You have to be able to know what capability it is, what capability you have maybe to defend and protect yourself against those capabilities. They're more maneuverable. They're smaller. It's a more dynamic environment. And so as we have modernized our surveillance network and increased the partnerships that we've had, that we have both commercially and international, we have built a much more robust ability to not just catalog but to characterize and to be able to maintain track throughout the life of the satellite on orbit.
0: Yeah, I mean, our last event where we had General Whiting, head of U.S. Space Command, we did talk about satellites, Russian ones, that have really sub-satellites and sub-satellites that release sub-satellites, some that you've talked about publicly many years ago. It seems like if you're looking at it from, you know, I see this object when it passes a certain radar just once, and then the next time it passes another radar, suddenly there are two or there are three. That's very dynamic, and that's in a way that really, I think, you know, tests the way that we have to figure out what's happening in a very quick manner sometimes when satellites are orbiting in LEO, you know, every 90 minutes, and these changes are happening, and it's hard to figure out what they are. So I think many people don't realize that, you know, this is the way that we try to figure out what's going on in space. It just looks, it's so different than how we do it in other domains where we do, they're definitely happening quickly, but just, we just don't have the same level of, like, positive identification the whole time that object is going around orbit.
1: Yeah, I think, you know, there are differences, but there is a foundational similarity to all commanders that have an operational mission in a domain, and that's you have to have a level of domain awareness to be able to conduct those operations. The challenge that General Whiting has as the U.S. Space Command commander and the challenge that I had when we established U.S. Space Command as the U.S. Space Command commander is that the sheer size of the domain, the sheer complexity of the domain, the numbers of objects in space, the speed at which objects are moving 17,500 miles an hour in low Earth orbit just to stay in the domain. All of those complexities make it tougher. But the foundational common theme is no matter if you're operating on the ground, on the sea, in air, on space, you have to have domain awareness to be able to do what our nation needs us to do in that domain.
0: Yeah, and I've heard, I think I'm going to say it right, but this is from Doug Levero. I think he's made the observation that it's both to say how small the amount of material that humans have put up into space is, but also how vast orbits around Earth are, something to the effect of, if you look at all the material in orbit, it's something like two ants in all of Rhode Island. So, but just to have to keep track of where those two ants are, I mean, granted, this is a size comparison, not a numbers comparison. That's really hard. That's a big space.
1: It is a big space, but if you take that big space and you narrow it down into orbits that are useful orbits where nations operate today, geosynchronous orbit and then in low Earth orbit, you take that size of Rhode Island and narrow it down pretty considerably. So
0: no, that's a good one. Yeah, I think I saw something that two-thirds of all satellites, this is 2024, as according to the European Space Agency, were between 500 and 600 kilometers. Two-thirds. I mean, that's a big percentage.
1: All going 17,500 miles an hour. Yeah. And that's just the satellites.
0: Yeah, right.
1: And then you put on top of that about 500,000 probably other objects that are too small for us to track.
0: Yep.
1: It gets very complex and very dynamic environment.
0: And orbits are not always, they're crossing over each other, and, you know, certain density of orbits is different than others, and it's challenging.
1: It is challenging. I mean, but that's why you have a Space Force. That's one of the reasons why you have a Space Force, and that the nation should be really proud of the Guardians that come to work every day focusing on this. Not only do we protect our access to space, but we're providing that free of charge for the world.
0: Right.
1: I mean, we warned China that they're about to hit a piece of debris that they caused when they blew up one of their satellites. And so our goal is to keep the domain safe, make sure that everybody can operate in it, to have safe and professional means of operating in the domain and setting those standards for the world.
0: Yeah.
1: Us and our partners.
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3: 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Thank you so much for joining us today. My name is Donatella Ungreda. On today's episode, Xi Jinping's bureaucratic dilemma. another high-ranking Chinese official under investigation. National Security Bureau says China targeting Taiwan tech sector. And more. So please stay with us. In recent days, the Politburo of the Chinese Communist Party, or CCP, issued two directives to officials. First, they must, quote, firmly uphold the authority and centralized unified leadership of the Central Committee, with comrade Xi Jinping at its core, end quote. And second, take local conditions into account and give full play to their initiative and creativity in their work. These statements perfectly reflect a fundamental contradiction for Xi, China's president. He wants total loyalty and obedience, but also sincerity and innovation. Although Chinese officials are urged to avoid rigid thinking, they are expected to devote themselves to studying Xi Jinping's thought. While they are told to abandon outdated rules, they must follow all orders from the top. This tension has been a recurring theme in Xi's campaign against formalism and bureaucratism in the Chinese administration, which he represents as twin threats to the CCP's legitimacy. In a 2019 article, Xi described these threats as deadly, blaming them for instances of alienation, abuse of power, detachment from reality and the masses, a tendency toward empty rhetoric and grandiloquence, rigid thinking, adherence to obsolete rules, bloated organizations, overstaffing, procrastination and inefficiency, and more. Like many CCP leaders before him, Xi seems convinced that new rules and rhetorical campaigns can resolve deep-rooted organizational problems. In practice, however, the incentives offered to officials produce the opposite effect. Fundamentally, the punishments from deviation from party authority are greater than those imposed for rigid conformity. Between 2017 and 2022, approximately 410,000 people were sanctioned for formalism and bureaucracy. But this represents only a small fraction of China's 20 million civil servants. The sanctions are mild compared to those imposed for disloyalty, which are more severe and more radical. Ambition and talent can be dangerous in the upper echelons. She has often purged potential successors, including Ma Xingrui. Ma, once a rising technocrat who held senior posts in Shenzhen and Guangdong, was appointed party secretary of the highly sensitive Xinjiang region in 2022, only to be abruptly dismissed last year. Ma's right-hand man is now under investigation for corruption. The top priority for local officials is to protect themselves, especially from perceived ideological or security threats. The result, unsurprisingly, is an organizational culture dominated precisely by the kind of box-ticking behavior that Xi denounces. It didn't have to be this way. Although bureaucratic inertia has long existed, in past decades, especially under Deng Xiaoping's leadership in the 1980s, the CCP also witnessed significant experimentation and flexibility. However, from Xi's perspective, that laxity weakened central authorities, fueled public anger over corruption, and allowed certain sectors of society to drift away from the party's control. Some authoritarian systems have combined strict loyalty with internal competition, encouraging subordinates to innovate in service of the leader's goals. But Xi's authority relies less on personal charisma and on an institutionalized, rule-bound party apparatus. The result is a persistent dilemma in which Xi seeks officials who are both sycophants and problem solvers. It is a difficult balance to strike, and he is unlikely to achieve it.
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3: As the war in Iran drags on, U.S. President Donald Trump states that his meeting with Xi has been postponed to May 14 and 15. This new schedule seems optimistic. The White House seems eager to end a war that the United States is, in a sense, losing. But the adversary still has a say in the matter. As long as the crisis dominates the headlines, the publicity boost Trump hopes to gain from a deal with Xi is unlikely to materialize. The talks could also be derailed by unverified claims that China is sharing intelligence with the Iranian military to help attack U.S. forces. Iran and China have cooperated on sensitive intelligence matters in the past, and China has clear incentives to do so again. Beyond the potential benefit of U.S. setbacks, Tehran could provide intelligence with valuable insight into U.S. capabilities. The few remaining hardliners on China within the Trump administration could use such reports to oppose collaboration with Beijing, but the White House will most likely simply ignore them and continue pushing for a summit.
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3: Ma Xiongrui, a high-profile technocrat and former party secretary in Xinjiang, is now under investigation for corruption. His case makes him the third Politburo member purged in Xi Jinping's latest campaign and the first civilian to be targeted. Although the official reasons are vague, the text suggests two motivations. On the one hand, Ma was an exceptionally effective operator in politically sensitive tasks, which made him a threat to Xi. On the other, his past in the aerospace sector could link him, albeit tenuously, to corruption within the PLA rocket force. His tenure in Xinjiang offered him ample opportunities to enrich himself through expropriation and corrupt networks linked to the Xinjiang Production and Construction Corps, a notoriously opaque paramilitary organization. Whatever the real cause, Ma now faces a process of interrogation and punishment in which his former rank offers him little protection. Since 2018, purged officials have been subjected to Liu Xi, an extrajudicial detention system that replaced the former Chuanghui. Although formally regulated, in practice maintains the logic of isolation, incommunicado detention, and psychological coercion. Detainees have no access to lawyers or outside contact, and the purpose is not to determine guilt, but to extract confessions and dismantle networks. It is a political mechanism rather than a legal one. The irony is that Ma, who oversaw mass detention systems in Xinjiang, is now entering a repressive apparatus that he himself helped perfect. However, as a high-ranking official, he will likely avoid physical torture, a stark contrast to the Mao era, when figures like Peng Dehuai or Liu Shaoqi were brutally mistreated. This contemporary moderation stems from informal agreements established in the 1980s to avoid the political chaos of Maoism. Convicted high-ranking officials typically receive suspended death sentences, which in practice translate into long prison terms, often around a decade, served in relatively comfortable facilities such as Xinjiang prison. The party allows for a certain leniency because it uses families as a guarantee of silence and control. Xi, despite his relentless anti-corruption campaign, maintains these informal safety nets. Eliminating them would make elite politics far more dangerous and could increase the risk of internal movements against him.
2: Freedom Synergy Radio.
3: National Security Bureau says China targeting Taiwan tech sector. Taiwan News reports China is targeting Taiwan's high-tech industries, the National Security Bureau said in a report released Monday. In an effort to overcome international technological restrictions, Beijing is encouraging Taiwanese companies in sectors such as semiconductors and AI to set up or maintain operations in China, per CNA. It is also using indirect channels to poach talent, steal technology, and acquire controlled goods to obtain Taiwan's advanced chip-making technologies and other key products, the NSB said. Beijing is using a different United Front strategy by organizing forums and exchange visits to attract Taiwanese from various sectors to visit China, the NSB said. It uses these opportunities to promote integration and annexation. The NSB said China also employs tactics such as setting up tip lines, offering rewards for information, and spreading narratives about the use of force to create panic in Taiwan. Regarding infiltration, China has sought to obtain sensitive defense and government information by luring retired Taiwanese personnel with investment or financial incentives to approach active duty service members. The Bureau added that recruitment efforts are often conducted through online platforms. Targets may be encouraged to hand over sensitive information in exchange for money, or to produce videos, audio recordings, or written pledges expressing loyalty to China. Between last year and March, 58 Taiwanese were indicted in espionage cases, including 32 active duty or retired military personnel, the NSB said.
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3: A new social media trend known as China Maxing is gaining traction among young audiences. With influencers embracing Chinese lifestyle habits, aesthetic, and cultural practices, what began as light-hearted cross-cultural exchange, from drinking hot water to adopting Chinese fashion, has sparked deeper questions about influence in the digital age. As users migrate to platforms like Xiaohongshu, and algorithms amplify curated images of everyday life in China, is this simply soft power at work or something more structured? The following is a conversation between Wen Ti-sung, host at Taiwan Talks, and his guests Brian Hugh, New Bloom Magazine founding editor, and Lele Farley, bilingual comedian and YouTuber. China Maxing, innocuous cultural exchange or propaganda? Let's listen.
4: So, Lele, just to start off the discussion, what is China Maxing and how did it become a thing?
5: I honestly didn't know the term China Maxing until you guys told me that this was a term that's used often on TikTok, because I don't use TikTok a lot because I, you know, have a real attention span and seek things with depth when I look at content online. But how it's becoming popular, I don't think it's surprising at all. And I think that the whole idea of TikTok refugees going to Red Note and loving it there, at least temporarily, is not surprising to me whatsoever. Because in China, there's this phenomenon when foreigners go to China, especially when they don't speak Chinese, they're there and they're in this kind of honeymoon period where they're just like, wow, everything's cool, everything's really great, because they're kind of unable to like perceive a lot of the smaller yet pervasive issues in society, including in interactions with other people, etc. And then once you get better at Chinese and once you stay in China for a while, little things that absolutely root from government incompetence start to get you. And within 3 to 4 years, you're much more jaded than you were initially. And so you could look at that as kind of like the precursor to this more, I guess you could say, virtual version of this honeymoon phase, right? But you saw it with these so-called TikTok refugees. I hate that word so much. Going to Red Note, and then a lot of them were realizing that, like, hey, you can't talk about your sexuality. You can't talk about LGBTQ stuff. You can't talk about certain topics because the Chinese government absolutely does not allow that. And even when people would complain about that, then now they're not going to see the not-so-nice side of these Chinese netizens, these Chinese internet users. Because when you call into question the party, you're calling into question the country, and in their eyes, that means you're calling into question them. It's the holy trinity of communist propaganda, right? Mm. If you are calling into question the Communist Party's ability to discern what is right and wrong for how to manage the people and what they can and can't say, then you're questioning the country and thus questioning them, right? You started to see it. Their honeymoon phase did start to break a little eventually we didn't have enough time to see it fully break, though.
4: Right. So honeymoon phase is quite different for sure, isn't it? To be there as a short-term tourist versus actually having to live there and work with the various things that people had to go from daily level.
5: Mm-hmm.
4: I want to go to Brian here. So TikTok refugee, or maybe let's say TikTok migrants, maybe. Do you see them as the main driver of this surge in China maxing phenomenon, or do you find this to be something more structural, longer term, in addition to that as well, in the lead up to this phenomenon?
6: Right, absolutely. And so there is the recent phenomenon then of China maxing, but I think there are longer historical roots. I think the West has often looked to Asia and China as a very exotic place, something that is just the reverse of everything in the West. And so in the pre-modern period, when you have the age of colonialism, a lot of these fantasies about China, anything from Marco Polo and Kublai Khan and all these kind of viewpoints that are from that period of the early age of exploration, and that still exists even in more modern forms. During the era of the Soviet Union and the high period of Chinese communism, that was how China was described as a kind of utopia. That was everything that the West wasn't. And in fact, it is historically very clearly not that. I mean, China is in fact today a hyper-capitalist, for example, country, and then you do have people that still have this projection even today. And so China maxing is then a development of that phenomenon. People are fixated on these very culturalist representations of Chineseness, such as drinking hot waters or taking off your shoes indoors, which is hardly just a Chinese phenomenon. But what's also interesting about the TikTok refugee phenomenon is that for a while there was some genuine contact in which there was exchanges occurring between Western netizens and Chinese netizens. Some of it was actually very charming. People would post a photo of their cat, and it was called paying a cat tax. The author Yiling Liu has a great book called The Wall Dancers that describes this. But of course, as with other moments in which there are genuine exchange, eventually the party realizes this is dangerous. And so then you do have the recruitment of security personnel, the usual monitoring comes into place, and that moment in which there can be exchanges ends. And I think it is then disappointing if people go into this, for example, Chinese social media ecosystem of RedNote, and don't get anything out of it. They just come away still having this very exoticized view of China, still think everything is great there, and don't actually have a chance to attract people. And that's actually quite disappointing in that sense.
4: Hmm.
5: It's also built on, especially in America, I'm assuming probably the same as in Europe, but especially in America, from a young age, you're taught to question authority.
4: Right.
5: And so the idea of there's this other government, this other country that they know is influential. Like everybody and their mother in America knows that China is
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1: It's 8 p.m. in Israel on Thursday, the 7th of May. In the headlines, the IDF bans large gatherings in the north as it braces for Hezbollah attacks. The move follows the assassination of the Radwan commander in an Israeli strike in Beirut last night. Israeli and Lebanese ambassadors to the U.S. will meet again next week in Washington. Iran has still not responded to the latest U.S. proposals to end the war. The U.K. votes in watershed local elections, and the weather hotter over the weekend. Good evening, this is Mark Weiss with the news. The IDF has cancelled the permits it issued for large events in northern Israel in light of the possibility of Hezbollah retaliatory fire towards the Galilee. The fear is that Hezbollah will launch projectiles following Israel's Wednesday strike in the Lebanese capital Beirut that killed the Hezbollah Radwan commander. Hezbollah launched several rockets and explosive drones at Israeli troops stationed in southern Lebanon this afternoon. The IDF said the rockets and several of the drones were shot down, while some drones exploded close to Israeli forces. No injuries were caused by any of the attacks, the IDF said. Israeli strikes killed three people in the city of Nabatea in southern Lebanon. The country's media reported two of the fatalities were Palestinians. Earlier in South Lebanon, an IDF soldier was seriously wounded and three other troops likely hurt in a Hezbollah explosive drone attack. The families have been notified. The Air Force overnight intercepted a suspicious aerial target launched from Lebanon towards the Galilee Panhandle. In addition, the IDF overnight hit some 20 Hezbollah terror sites in various locations across southern Lebanon. The IDF spokesperson said the targets hit included weapons, storehouses and manufacturing facilities, command centers, launch sites, launchers used to fire on Israel, and building used for military purposes. The IDF confirmed that the commander of Hezbollah's Radwan force, Malek Badut, was killed in a strike in Beirut last night in the Dahiya quarter, the first attack in the Lebanese capital since the ceasefire came into effect last month. Sources in Jerusalem said last night the strike was coordinated with the U.S. in line with government policy to thwart emerging threats. Kan reports that since the start of the ceasefire, the IDF has killed more than 220 Hezbollah terrorists, 85 of them, this past weekend. Lebanese media reported that an IDF strike near Sidon, seven people were killed and seven others injured. There were also reports of heavy IDF artillery fire on the Aita al-Shab Ramia road and machine gun fire towards the entrance to two towns in South Lebanon. In a separate incident, an Israeli drone carried out a strike in the town of Chabush. The ambassadors of Lebanon and Israel will meet next week in Washington. According to a State Department official who spoke with Reuters, the meetings will take place on Thursday and Friday. This will be the third time representatives from both countries have met, and this time two rounds of talks are planned. Israeli sources said senior IDF officers will attend the talks as well. Iranian Foreign Ministry spokesperson Ismail Bahri told the Iranian news agency IRNA that Tehran is reviewing the exchange of messages within the framework of Pakistani mediation. He said Iran has not yet reached a decision and no response has been given to the American side. A source said that the U.S. and Iran are advancing towards an agreement to end the war. President Donald Trump overnight said he expects the war to end quickly. Speaking to reporters in the White House, he said Iran wants a deal.
2: No, they want to make a deal badly, and we'll see if we get there. If we get there, they can't have nuclear weapons. You know, it's very simple, but what's not to submit? So they had a Navy with 159 ships, and now every ship is blown to pieces and lying at the bottom of the water. They had an Air Force, lots of planes, and they don't have any planes. They don't have any anti-aircraft. They don't have any radar left. Their missiles are mostly decimated. They have some. They're probably 18-19%, but not a lot by comparison to what they had. And their leaders are all dead. So I think we won. And now we're doing well. Now we have to get what we have to get. If we don't do that, we'll have to go a big step further. But with that being said, they want to make a deal. We've had very good talks over the last 24 hours. And it's very possible that we'll make a deal. Yeah, please.
3: What are the status of these talks? They're very good. Just give some insight as to where...
2: Well, we've had talks, and we've had some good talks before, as you know. Right. And all of a sudden, the next day, they're like, they forgot what happened.
4: You're a deadline. You expect to
2: happen? Never a deadline. It'll happen. It'll happen, but never a deadline.
1: President Trump. Lebanese new network Al-Mayadeen, affiliated with Hezbollah, reported that Iranian Foreign Minister Abbas Araghchi will land in Islamabad, Pakistan, on his way back from his talks in China. The Wall Street Journal reports that if Iran accepts the American proposal to end the war, 3 days of negotiations will begin, culminating in the signing of a deal. Sources in Washington told the newspaper that the U.S. has several demands. An Iranian declaration that it is not seeking nuclear weapons, dismantling of the nuclear facilities in Fordo, Natanz, and Isfahan, a ban on underground nuclear activities, a free hand to international inspectors to carry out oversight in any facility, and punishment for any violation of the clauses of the agreement. NBC News reports that President Trump's decision to halt Project Freedom, the naval operation to guide stranded ships through the Strait of Hormuz, stemmed from Saudi pressure. The network reported that Riyadh told Washington it wouldn't let American aircraft involved in the effort use the kingdom's airspace. The report cited two U.S. officials as saying Saudi Arabia and other Gulf states were surprised by Trump's announcement of Project Freedom on Sunday, and that Trump later spoke with the Saudi Crown Prince Mohammed bin Salman about the matter, but was unable to reach a resolution. Trump earlier this week said he was halting Project Freedom, claiming that great progress in the Pakistani-mediated talks with Iran in the war had taken place. Asked by NBC if the naval operation caught Saudi leaders off guard, a source from the kingdom told the outlet, "The problem with that premise is that things are happening quickly, in real time." The source said Saudi Arabia is very supportive of the diplomatic efforts by Pakistan to broker an agreement between the US and Iran. Prime Minister Benjamin Netanyahu, in remarks to the Security Cabinet last night, said he and President Trump speak on an almost daily basis. The statement from the Prime Minister's office quoted Netanyahu as saying, "There is full coordination with the US, there are no surprises, and common goals. The most important objective is the removal of all enriched material from Iran and the dismantling of Iran's enrichment capabilities." Netanyahu said President Trump believes he can achieve this one way or another. Israel is prepared for any scenario, and this is the directive he gave to the IDF and to the Israeli security agencies. Iran's President Masoud Pezeshkian said he met recently with Supreme Leader Mujtaba Khamenei. This marked the first public account of him meeting Khamenei after the latter suffered severe wounds at the start of the Israeli-American war on Iran. The IDF has killed the terrorist who participated in the abduction of Maya Shem during the October the 7th Hamas attack. The IDF spokesperson announced that last week, forces from Division 252 of the Southern Command eliminated Ibrahim Abu Zakar, who belonged to Hamas and infiltrated into Israel on October the 7th, and participated in the abduction of Maya Shem from Kibbutz Mefal Sim. Israeli airstrikes killed three Hamas security personnel in Gaza and severely wounded one, according to the Gaza Interior Ministry. According to them, the strikes targeted the group's security headquarters west of Gaza City. Earlier, Hamas reported that at least six people had been killed in the Gaza Strip from Israeli strikes in the past day, and three more from wounds previously inflicted. Hamas-affiliated media outlets reports that Azam Khalil al-Hayya, the son of the terror group's leader, died of injuries sustained in an Israeli strike on a vehicle in Gaza City yesterday. He was the son of Khalil al-Hayya. The IDF is expected to announce in the coming days it has completed the destruction of Hamas terror infrastructure in Beit Hanun, in the northern Gaza Strip, above and below ground. Khan reports that forces from the Gaza Division have been carrying out widespread engineering work that includes razing of buildings and drilling into the ground. Meanwhile, security sources in Israel say that the plan of President Trump's Board of Peace regarding Gaza is stuck. Hamas is refusing to disarm or transfer authority to the technocratic government and is foot-dragging in order to rearm and re-establish governance. The IDF is prepared for the possibility that there will be no choice but to resume fighting in order to disarm Hamas. President Yitzhak Herzog, currently on an official visit to Panama, met with members of the local Jewish community and said that Jews around the world have a full right to live peacefully and engage in Jewish life without harassment or fear. He also praised President Trump and talked about the Panama Canal. Here are some of his comments.
5: I believe that U.S. President Donald Trump's decision to take action to confront Iran and prevent it from reaching a nuclear capability was courageous and necessary, and I salute him. Panama also understands, perhaps better than anyone else, the vital importance of freedom of navigation and why it is worth fighting for. I was really impressed to see how you maintain this in the canal and what impressive work you do. Israel is committed to strengthening the free trade agreement between our countries and to expanding cooperation across many, many fields that go to the heart of today's challenges. For example, as was mentioned, water management and treatment, innovation, agriculture, cyber security, logistics, finance, medicine, defense, tourism, and so, so much more. And we discussed all these topics, and there will be a real viable change in the upgrading the trajectory of our nations.
6: We have to build Jewish leadership in order to enable the communities to thrive and the connection to Israel go strong and strong. As many as possible make Aliyah and together keep the Jewish people moving forward. And these are not easy times.
1: President Yitzhak Herzog. Local elections are taking place in many areas of the UK today. Labour is braced for a brutal set of local Scottish and Welsh election results that will define either the next phase of Keir Starmer's prime ministership or bring about its end. Party strategists expect to lose close to 2,000 seats across England, Wales and Scotland, but the damage could be a lot worse. The danger for the Prime Minister is not whether Labour loses heavily, but where those losses come from and who voters turn to. Across England, Reform UK is hoping to turn public anger over immigration, living standards and distrust of Westminster into local power. In progressive cities, the Greens believe voters are ready to punish Labour from the left. While in parts of Blackburn, Birmingham and East London, the independents are continuing to capitalise on anger over Gaza, supported by communities that have a large Muslim vote. In Wales and Scotland, huge losses have been predicted and could trigger a deeper political crisis within Labour, given the party has been able to rely on the support of its voters there for decades. The first results were expected in the early hours of Friday morning. Now, number 49 in the Retirement 100 playlist, Crisis with UK 79.

0: crisis. British counter-terrorism police have arrested a 19-year-old man in connection with an attempted arson attack on a synagogue in North London last month, marking the third arrest in the investigation. The man was arrested on suspicion of attempted arson and remains in custody, police said. The investigation relates to an incident in the early hours of April the 15th at a synagogue in Finchley, North London, in which no damage was caused and no injuries were reported. Two people are in a serious condition who were evacuated from a cruise ship. With a confirmed outbreak of the deadly hantavirus have arrived in the Netherlands for treatment. A third passenger in a stable condition was on board an evacuation flight. The MV Juan Dios is now sailing towards Spain's Canary Islands after being anchored for 3 days near Cape Verde, an archipelago nation off the West African coast. The three evacuees were British, Dutch and German. The cruise ship owners said the 65-year-old German evacuee was closely associated with the German woman who died on board the ship on the 2nd of May. The British evacuee is understood to be in a stable condition in the Netherlands. A 41-year-old Dutch crew member is also among those who was evacuated. Separately, Dutch media reported on Thursday that a KLM flight attendant had been admitted to hospital in Amsterdam with hantavirus symptoms. The stewardess reportedly came into contact with a 69-year-old Dutch woman after she was briefly on board a KLM plane in South Africa, but was deemed too ill to fly. The 69-year-old later died, and her death is being investigated as a suspected hantavirus case by South African health authorities. Three people who were on board the ship have died since it set sail from Argentina a month ago. In its latest update, the World Health Organization said 8 cases of hantavirus, 3 confirmed and 5 suspected, have so far been identified in people who were on the ship. We spoke with immunologist Dr. Cyril Cohen. We are speaking with immunologist Professor Cyril Cohen, the Dean of the Faculty of Life Sciences at Bar-Ilan University. So, first of all then, explain to our listeners what exactly is hantavirus.
1: So, hello. Hantavirus is actually a virus that we have been, you know, that we've known for more than a few decades, since the 70s, even more. And this is a very, very dangerous virus. Actually, there are different strains. We're talking about around 20 strains. You know, some are more virulent, some are less virulent. But, you know, overall, we're talking about a virus that can cause some hemorrhagic fever and can also kill quite unfortunately efficiently. We're talking about 1/3 of the people that are infected with that virus might pass away. So we're talking about a very lethal virus. And this virus is actually, you know, spread usually through rodents. We're talking mainly about rats. And the way people get infected is basically when they come into contact with, you know, the, I would say the rodents themselves or whatever, you know, they

0: quickly, within hours to a few days, people can really die from this virus.
1: So how common is this virus? Where in the world can it be found? And have there ever been any cases here in Israel?
0: So I would start with your last question. Cases in Israel, you know, it's not something that is endemic to Israel. And the cases that we have seen in Israel are quite rare, and usually these are imported cases, meaning that they contracted the virus, you know, abroad, for example, you know, in South America, where this is quite prominent. And then, you know, when they landed in Israel, actually they were diagnosed with this virus. But usually, yeah, you can find this virus in South America, mainly few regions. The current virus we're talking about is called the Andes variant, you know, as the mountains in South America, the Andes. So this is a variant that is quite lethal, and I would say that one thing that is very particular about that variant, that it has a capability to jump from human to human, because one important thing that we know about hantavirus, usually they can't spread from human to human, only from animal to human. And usually when we are in that case, it is quite easy, to some extent, to limit the spread of the infection.
1: So how does it spread from human to human? Just by being in proximity?
0: Close contact. But you need very close contact for a certain amount of time. So it's not like, for example, COVID. It's not like flu. It's not like measles, where you can, you know, when you enter a room where someone with measles was there 30 minutes ago, and you can still get, you know, measles. So no, it's not that case. You really need close contact. So again, and even that, you know, the spread is quite, it's very difficult for that virus to infect, even in that case, another human when you are infected.
1: Are the Israeli authorities then taking any precautions?
0: Right now, I don't think that this is necessary. I think that we need to be vigilant. I think that we need to be on the lookout and try to understand, you know, what's going on. I think it's a worldwide problem in general, you know, this kind of viruses. Therefore, the WHO is really taking the lead in terms of determining, you know, where those people were, trying to quarantine those people, you know, they're under lockdown, et cetera, et cetera. So I think we're going to be okay. We're really not into the same scenario like COVID, you know, as of now. And I don't think, because these are different types of viruses, different way of spreading. And also you have to understand, viruses that are highly symptomatic, meaning, you know, with high fever and et cetera, are usually the viruses that we can treat and we can limit the spread more easily, because people that are sick will not go out and spread the virus. The other way around, like COVID, when you have a virus where you are often you are asymptomatic, you don't know that you are carrying the virus, and then you can distribute it to a lot of people.
1: This incident on the cruise liner reminds a lot of people of a similar incident during the coronavirus when people were dying on one of these cruise boats. Countries were reluctant to let the ship dock in their ports, fearing the virus would spread in their country.
0: Yeah, to some extent this makes sense. But again, here I wanna believe that this is a different case. And again, I think that they will be able to diagnose that, because the hantavirus, we know it, you know, we've known it, as I said, for several decades. So we have ways to diagnose that quite accurately. So I think that using that, you will be able to release the people from quarantine. But again, you have to take precautions. Nothing is perfect when it comes to biology.
1: Dr. Professor Cyril Cohen, an immunologist. The outcry over the decision by Belgian authorities to bring charges against two Jewish ritual circumcisers, Mohels, is continuing. Belgium's Prime Minister says his country will uphold freedom of religion and ritual, but stressed he cannot intervene in the matter because of the independence of the judicial system in Belgium. Speaking to reporters in Antwerp, he was asked if there was still a place for Jews in Belgium, and he responded, yes. If there is no place for Jews, there is no place for me, he said. Ahead of the opening of the Knesset summer session, the coalition

0: Coalition is again seeking to advance a bill on who is a Jew. The legislative amendment, sponsored by religious Zionism Knesset member Simcha Rotman, decrees that only a person born of a Jewish mother or who underwent an Orthodox conversion will be recognized as Jewish. Khan reports that if there are no changes, the bill will be brought before the Ministerial Legislation Committee at the beginning of next week. Opposition Knesset member Gilad Karib of the Democrat Party, who is also a reform rabbi, warned that the planned legislation will cause grave damage to the Jewish people. Speaking to Khan, he said Simcha Rotman and his extremist partners aren't satisfied with the vast damage they have caused to the Israeli society. Now they want to sow destruction in the relationship between the State of Israel and communities of the Jewish people abroad. This is an extreme and crazy step that will cause dramatic damage to the Jewish people, he said. Along the Jordanian border, IDF forces thwarted an attempt to smuggle 11 pistols via a drone. An IDF observer identified the aircraft yesterday and troops intercepted it. Charges have been filed against the Jewish man who attacked a nun near David's tomb in Jerusalem. The 36-year-old resident of the settlement of Paduel, Yona Schreiber, forcibly pushed the nun to the ground and then kicked her. A passerby tried to prevent the assault and was attacked by Schreiber as well. The nun sustained injuries to her face and leg. The suspect is charged with assault motivated by religious hostility. Police asked the Jerusalem Magistrates Court to remand him in custody until the end of legal proceedings. These are the stories making headlines at this hour. The IDF has banned large gatherings in the north as it braces for Hezbollah attacks. The move follows the assassination of the Radwan commander in an Israeli strike in Beirut last night. The Israeli and Lebanese ambassadors to the US will meet again next week in Washington. Iran has still not responded to the latest US proposals to end the war. The UK is voting in watershed local elections, and the weather hotter over the weekend. The Shakuf independent media organization has launched a new initiative called Minister Meter to hold up a mirror to the work of government ministers and assess their performance based on data and not declarations. The assessment of a minister's performance will be based on five key parameters: professional objectives, keeping promises, respect for separation of authorities, equality and accessibility, and transparency. Each month, a report will be issued on a minister from a key ministry, the first being the Transport Ministry, followed by National Security, Finance, Ministry for Environment Protection and the Education Ministry, and areas under their auspices of the Prime Minister's office. Reporter Nomi Segal heard more from Ran Kidron, an editor at the Seventh Eye and Shakuf.
1: Joining us on the line is Ran Kidron, an editor at the Seventh Eye Shakuf, and we are talking about the latest project, Minister Meter, which we could say assesses government ministers based on data and not their declarations. So thank you for joining us, and what is the idea behind this latest initiative?
2: Well, the idea is that we usually hear politicians talk a lot, and we consider them as politicians, but we sometimes forget that there's also a professional side to their job, which is to improve people's lives. And also, we take their promises at face value, and there's not lots of places where you can actually check if they made good on their promise. So that's what we try to change. We try to give people a convenient way that they can see what said ministers promised and how, if he delivered, if he didn't deliver, and also other parameters that are important like transparency, diversity, and things like that.
1: Did the organization see the need to create this kind of measuring meter when there actually is a state comptroller who periodically and frequently releases reports specifically on the functioning conduct of the various government ministries?
2: So, yes, the comptroller is a good source for seeing if the minister has met his achievements as his promises, but it's also not very user-friendly. It's a very long document that you can drown in and not really, and people don't have time for the whole lot of that data, and maybe they also will not understand some of it. So we try to make it more user-friendly, also interactive, where you can see charts and just make up your mind based on knowledge, but not spend the whole day reading a 100,000-word document.
1: What is the ultimate aim? Because the ministers who are appointed to the ministries, we're talking about a whole political system. The public does not have any sway over which ministers are appointed to a ministry beyond the fact of which political party they'll vote to when it comes time to elections, which, of course, are coming up upon us.
2: Although that is true, some ministers are, like, identified with a certain ministry. Regev was also minister of transportation, but in the past. And also we can know if the prime minister is doing a good job appointing the right people in the right places. And it does give us an assessment of the political party, let's say, Otzma Yehudit, that are focused on the safety, that have declarations over the safety of the citizens. And so this is how we can measure also a political party, I guess, because they are very identified with the security of the citizens of Israel.
1: Ultimately, is the aim to shape public discourse over what should be the priorities within these ministries, or to also think specifically about the individuals who are currently holding those positions and make decisions going forward?
2: I think it's mostly to give the people more information, ready-made and interactive information, so they can make maybe more informed decisions when they cast their vote. Each person can take that to their own way, whether to think about the actual people or the actual ministry. And also it helps people understand more the mechanisms of actual politics, the executive branch, that is how it works. So it kind of gives a glimpse to how it works and how it should work. So we can hear a lot of political statements, but sometimes it's good to check what's behind them.
0: Ran Kidron, an editor at Shakuf. A rabbi from the northern community of Meron is suspected of grave sexual offences. The 54-year-old individual serves as a community rabbi. Police arrested him last night following an undercover investigation that was launched in the wake of several complaints filed last month. Khan reports that in the past 15 years, the Center for Victims of Cults submitted a series of complaints against the individual. Police have 16 testimonies, 5 from people close to the rabbi. Now, Osher Cohen with Kulam Ganavim, Everyone's a Thief.

0: Osher Cohen. The Tel Aviv Soloists Ensemble will celebrate 25 years since its founding at its upcoming concert with international violinist Latitza Honda Rosenberg. The program of works by Beethoven, Haydn, Sibelius, and a premiere of an Israeli work also represents a closing of a personal circle for ensemble founder, music director, and conductor Barak Tal, who first met Honda Rosenberg when they played in the Haifa Youth Symphony Orchestra some 40 years ago under the baton of Eliezer Hachiti. The concert is dedicated to his memory. Tal spoke to reporter Nomi Segal about the upcoming concert, with the performances from May the 16th through the 19th in Haifa, Tel Aviv, and Akko.
1: We are speaking with Barak Tal, conductor, music director, and founder of the Tel Aviv Soloists Ensemble. Thank you very much for joining us, and we are speaking ahead of the upcoming concert, which is a milestone in more than one way. Tell us about it.
2: Well, I can't believe that already 25 years have passed since I founded the Tel Aviv Soloists Ensemble in May 2001. And we are actually, first of all, celebrating this jubilee in this upcoming concert. So it's very, very special. I see from time to time some albums and some videos of the ensemble from throughout all these 25 years. It's amazing because we were all the musicians of the ensemble were about 25 years old when we started. And now the ensemble itself is already 25 years old. And, of course, there are some musicians who are younger than the orchestra. So it's very exciting, very moving for me to celebrate this event in the upcoming concert of the Tel Aviv Soloists.
1: And the soloist who is joining you for this program also has a very specific place in your own musical development.
2: Absolutely. This brings me back to my childhood. When I was 12, I think, 12 years old, it's almost 40 years ago, I was a little boy playing the violin in the Haifa Youth Symphony Orchestra. And one day, I remember this, it was a shock, it was amazing. A soloist from abroad came to play with us the Beethoven Violin Concerto. And this soloist was a young girl, she was 16 years old then, and she played with us the Beethoven Violin Concerto. She was a German, Japanese, Croatian from with Jewish origins. Her name is Latitza Honda Rosenberg. We couldn't forget this name, which is a mixture of all these nationalities and religions. And she played with us, as I said, the Beethoven Violin Concerto, and she was amazing. And then after the concert in Israel, she played with us in a concert tour in Spain. And the year after, also in Israel, and again in Israel, and also in Germany. And that's it. And then, but in the 80s, there was no internet, and no, she went back to her life, and nobody knew what's going on with her. And many years passed till I found out what happened with her, and I realized that she won the Tchaikovsky competition in Moscow, and that she became a big violin professor in Berlin. And I thought it would be nice, 40 years, almost 40 years afterwards, when we are also mentioning 10 years since the conductor of this Haifa Youth Symphony Orchestra, Eliezer Hachiti, passed away, to dedicate this concert to his memory. And the soloist from back then, in the 80s, Latitza Honda Rosenberg, will come to play again, with this time when I'm the conductor with my orchestra, the Tel Aviv Soloists, the same Beethoven Violin Concerto. Probably we will play it a little bit differently than in the 80s.
1: But it most certainly reflects the creative evolution and growth of you both as artists, and also in this tribute to the conductor under whose baton you were first playing this piece.
2: Yes, sure. Well, you know, we all developed, everyone who becomes a professional musician is developing every year, every month, every day, and think what it could be, what a change could be in each of us in 40 years. So it will be very interesting also for us to meet each other and to see how we collaborate now, 40 years later.
1: And what else is on the program for this evening?
2: Yeah, so the Beethoven will be the second part of the concert. In the first part of the concert, it's a quite a typical Tel Aviv soloist ensemble program. We have a Haydn symphony. We believe that Haydn is the most suitable, maybe, composer for the Tel Aviv soloists. He wrote his symphonies to an orchestra in the same size like the ensemble, and he had this humor, sense of humor, and also drama and surprises, and everything everything is very, very interesting always, and I like Haydn very much. So we will play this time Symphony number 60, which is called Il Distratto, distracted, maybe this is the word. And there are many surprises. I don't want to tell the surprises because maybe it will destroy the listening. But there are some things happening there which are not usually happening in a concert, in the middle of playing in a concert. And Haydn wrote these things in the score. So it's going to be a lot of fun.
1: So we will definitely have to look forward to those surprises.
2: Yeah.
1: So as you reflect back on 25 years and look forward toward 25 years, what kind of do you still see the vision that was first there when the ensemble was formed continuing today?
2: Well, yes and no. We were all young, enthusiastic, and energetic in the beginning. I think the energy and the enthusiasm are still there. We became a bit older, but I really try to keep the ensemble fresh. And this is the reason why young musicians are joining us all the time. So this makes a lot of excitement to everyone, because when a new young musician comes, he is very excited to perform in such an orchestra. He wants to prove everyone that he fits in his level to the orchestra. And the experienced musicians want to show him that, to prove him that he arrived to a very good and professional orchestra. So everyone is in kind of excitement when new young musicians are joining us, and it happens all the time. So the age is different, and of course many of the musicians, but the vision of the program building, the still playing with international soloists such as Ladislav Honda Rosenberg, playing a lot of Haydn symphonies, playing an Israeli piece in every concert. We have also in this program a new piece by fantastic composer Batya Frankler, young Israeli composer, playing for children and making a lot of educational work with the young generation of musicians, and also playing in the peripheral places, not only in Tel Aviv. And all these things were our goals when I started, and they are still, and we are still fulfilling them. And this really stayed the same, and we try to even develop it more and more.
1: So when and where will this upcoming concert be taking place?
2: Yeah, so we have three concerts. First of all, we are very lucky that there is a ceasefire, and we hope it will continue, and that we will have quiet and relaxed and peaceful days. So we start on Saturday, May 16th in Haifa. Then we continue on Monday, May 18th in Tel Aviv in the Zucker Hall. And then the following day, Tuesday, 19th of May, in Akko. So we really hope in Haifa and Akko, which are in the north, will stay calm as now and these days. And we hope that the audience, the listeners, will come to celebrate with us this very, very special and exciting and moving and touching event.
0: Barak Tal, conductor, music director, and founder of the Tel Aviv Soloists Ensemble. Police have announced the reopening of roads around the entrance to Jerusalem after ultra-Orthodox demonstrators blocked the light rail to protest Israel's conscription policies for the ultra-Orthodox. A police statement says five people were arrested. The U.S. Anti-Defamation League, the ADL, issued a report this week highlighting a sharp rise in anti-Semitic incidents across the U.S. Rebecca Weiniger, senior director of ADL Midwest, spoke about the report.
3: Well, nationwide, this was one of the most violent years on record for the Jewish community in the United States. And overall, the numbers remain higher than at any point before the October 7th, 2023 Hamas massacre. But what I really want you to know this morning is that it's important to remember that there is a person, a family, a congregation, a community behind each number. Last year, two people were shot and killed outside of a Jewish museum in Washington, D.C. because the shooter believed they were both Jewish. People were burned alive while participating in a peaceful walk in Boulder, Colorado to keep attention on hostages held in Gaza. And an arsonist set fire to governor of Pennsylvania's home while he and his family were inside right after Passover Seder. So what we know is that it is really dangerous to be Jewish right now.
4: And what do you attribute and what is the ADL really pointing to when it comes to the rise in these anti-Semitic incidents?
3: There is a perpetual rise in hate since October 7, 2023. That is not just a blip. It is a trend. We are still 70% higher than we were the year before the October 7th massacre. Perpetuation of hate online, the normalization of violent and hateful rhetoric towards Jews has normalized violence towards Jews either as political speech or as justification for these upward trends in hate. We catalog harassment, assault, and vandalism, and those numbers are so high and so normalized against Jews that we have accepted that the level of anti-Semitism against us, particularly in the city of Chicago, has risen, and that we just need to absorb as a community the fact that anti-Semitism is happening to us and to our children.
0: Rebecca Weiniger, senior director of ADL Midwest. Three people were shot dead outside a restaurant in the Austrian city of Linz. It's suspected that a man murdered his wife and daughter and then committed suicide. Police reported that a weapon was found. Now, Danielle Weiss with Sadot Shel Irisim, Fields of Irises.

The weather, hotter tomorrow, particularly inland and on the hills, and windy along the coast from the afternoon. Saturday, slightly hotter. Sunday, slightly hotter, turning unseasonably hot inland and along the coast and in the east of the country. Temperatures forecast for tonight and tomorrow, Jerusalem 9 to 25, Tel Aviv and Haifa 14 to 23, Tzfat 8 to 26, Tiberias 13 to 32, Beersheva 12 to 26, and in Eilat from 19 tonight, rising to 31 degrees Celsius tomorrow. Another look at the main headlines up this hour. The IDF bans large gatherings in the north as it braces for Hezbollah attacks. The move follows the assassination of the Radwan commander in an Israeli strike in Beirut last night. The Israeli and Lebanese ambassadors to the US will meet again next week in Washington. IDF officers will attend the meeting. Iran has still not responded to the latest US proposals to end the war. The UK votes in watershed local elections, and the weather hotter over the weekend. That's the news. You can hear us every night at 8 p.m. Israel time on Khan Reka, the foreign languages channel of the Israel Public Broadcasting Corporation. This is Mark Weiss wishing you good evening, shalom, and Shabbat shalom from Jerusalem.

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1: Hello and welcome to Radio Prague International. I'm Sierra Krieger-Wolf. Coming up in today's program, a planned meeting of the Stettin German Landsmannschaft in Brno has stirred controversy in the Czech Republic. Czechoslovak World War II paratroopers are remembered in a living linden tree memorial. And in today's main feature, a Prague exhibition revisits the legacy of Vojta Napastik. All that and more, but first the news with Romana Grecerova.
0: News.
2: President Petr Pavel will meet next Tuesday in Bratislava with his Slovak and Austrian counterparts at a summit of the Slavko format. He will then travel to Romania for the Bucharest 9 summit. While in Slovakia, the president and his counterparts will discuss issues such as energy security, the Bucharest 9 countries will focus on preparations for the July summit of the North Atlantic Treaty Organization, including defense spending and support for Ukraine. All three newly accused persons have filed complaints against the decision to initiate criminal prosecution in the so-called Bitcoin case. The Supreme Public Prosecutor's Office will decide on them, but they have not yet been submitted to it. Radek Bartoš, deputy of the High Public Prosecutor's Office in Olomouc, told the Czech news agency today. The Olomouc High Public Prosecutor's Office did not disclose the names of those charged with money laundering and abuse of official authority, citing the Criminal Procedure Code. However, according to information from the Czech news agency and other media, the accused include former Justice Minister Pavel Blažek, his former deputy Radomir Daniel, and lawyer Karim Tic. Czech Foreign Minister Petr Maczinka will meet his German counterpart Johann Wadephul in Berlin on Friday, the Czech Foreign Ministry informed the Czech news agency today. Maczinka and Wadephul will meet for the first time in a bilateral format on Friday. The Czech Foreign Minister has already visited Germany once since taking office. In February, he attended the Munich Security Conference. Industrial production in Czechia slowed its year-on-year growth for the fourth consecutive month. In March, it increased by 0.9% following a 1.3% rise in February. The results were published today by the Czech Statistical Office. Construction output in Czechia accelerated its year-on-year growth rate to 5.8% in March, up from 4.1% in February, according to data released today by the Czech Statistical Office. Household spending in the Czech Republic is increasing, even though inflation remained below 2% at the start of this year. According to a survey conducted by the Ipsos Agency for Home Credit, 65% of households now have higher monthly expenses than a year ago, with higher food prices and overall price increases being the main reasons. People are trying to save money mainly on travel, but also on food and clothing. Two wolves in East Bohemia's Bromo area fitted with GPS collars are exhibiting normal behavior, moving across a vast territory and avoiding human contact. Miroslav Kutel, a large carnivores expert on Brno's Mendel University and scientific advisor to the project Hnutí Duha Šelmy, told the Czech news agency. Conservationists fitted the animals with GPS tracking collars this year in response to a reported close encounter between a wolf and a human in the area. The first month of monitoring both wolves did not yield any alarming information, they said. And now let's look at the weather. Friday is expected to be partly cloudy to cloudy, with skies initially becoming overcast in the north of Bohemia. Daytime highs will range from 16 degrees Celsius to 20 degrees Celsius.
1: That was the news, and we turn now to current affairs. A Sudeten German association's plan to hold its first ever congress in Czechia later this month has become a hot-button political issue. Now the Prime Minister has joined the debate, warning that such a gathering could harm Czech-German relations. Ian Willoughby has the story.
3: Herzlichen Glückwunsch und danke für euren großartigen Einsatz.
4: Last year, Sudeten German leader Bernd Posselt presented his association's Human Rights Award to Meeting Brno. It organizes marches aimed at fostering reconciliation with ethnic Germans, forced out of Czechoslovakia after the war. Meeting Brno later invited the Sudetendeutsche Landsmannschaft to hold a congress in the Moravian capital, its first ever gathering in Czechia, and it's due to begin in 2 weeks' time. This has sparked anger among some Czech politicians, including Lower House Speaker Tomio Okamura of Freedom and Direct Democracy. On Wednesday, Prime Minister Andrej Babiš entered the fray, with the ANO leader saying many people in Czechia regarded the planned congress as a provocation, and that it could even spark conflict.
2: We have discussed it with the German ambassador. Our strong hope is that this doesn't put a strain on our relations with Germany. We look to the future, and for us, Germany is strategically our strongest economic partner.
4: Previously, Mr. Babiš refused to address the issue at all. 3 months ago, he said after a meeting with the Premier of Bavaria, where many Sudeten Germans settled, that it was not a matter for the Czech government. More forthright have been former Czech presidents Václav Klaus and Miloš Zeman, who are among those incensed by the planned gathering. The latter called Sudeten Germans Hitler's fifth column and said it would be an insult to victims of Nazism if the Czechs actually allow it. Such outlooks are shared by some members of Mr. Babiš's coalition government, which this week tabled a lower house motion expressing the chamber's opposition to the gathering. In the end, a vote was not held on the matter. Nevertheless, MP Lukáš Vlček of the Mayor's Party summed up an opposition view.
2: The governing majority came out with a nonsensical notion. In doing so, they blocked all debate relating to important matters such as housing, the social sector, and the building permit system. In my view, this is nothing but a fig leaf for the problems of the coalition government. In the Czech Republic, if you have a lot of problems and scandals, you can cover them up with a Beneš decrees.
4: Decrees issued by President Edvard Beneš were the mechanism under which millions of ethnic Germans, most of them Sudeten Germans, were expelled from Czechoslovakia between 1945 and 1947. 80 years later, the expulsions are clearly still an issue that can inflame a certain section of the Czech political spectrum. But the Sudetendeutsche Landsmannschaft will evidently not be swayed by this hostility. In a statement on Wednesday, leader Bernd Posselt promised that its first ever congress on Czech soil will go ahead.
1: Ian Willoughby with that report. František Moravec, Jan Kubiš, Adolf Opalka, and Jaroslav Kratky are well-known names to Czechs. They are paratroopers who escaped Great Britain, where they were trained by British Special Services and parachuted into occupied Czechoslovakia to fight the Nazis during World War II. Now they are linked by a very special memorial, an alley of linden trees in the Vysočina region, southeast of Prague. Danielle Lazarova has details on the Alley of Remembrance.
2: The names of these famous Czech heroes appear not only in history books, but on streets, squares, and bronze plaques around the country. A more recent living memorial to their heroic deeds is the Alley of Czechoslovak Paratroopers, where each of these brave men is commemorated by a newly planted linden tree. The tree alley was created over the past 2 years along a local road linking the village of Střižov and Vladislav in the Vysočina region, where two of these heroes, paratroopers Jan Kubiš and Jaroslav Krátký, lived before the outbreak of World War II. Today the road is lined by 89 linden trees. Each bears the name of one Czechoslovak hero who stood up against the Nazi occupation during the Second World War. The names include Jan Kubiš, Adolf Opalka, Josef Gabčík, František Široký, František Pospíšil, and many others. Tomáš Slama from the Czechoslovak Veterans Association, which initiated the project, explains.
4: The alley was established as a memorial site in honor of Jaroslav Krátký, a native of Střižov, and his comrades in arms, whom the Czechoslovak government in exile sent from Great Britain to the occupied homeland. 44 of these men did not live to see the end of the war. Jan Kubiš and Jaroslav Krátký knew each other from their birthplace, and according to the locals, they must have walked down this dusty road to the railway station in Vladislav when leaving for exile.
5: šli na ten vlak, kterým cestovali do toho exilu.
2: The planting of the trees took place in several stages. The official unveiling of the alley took place last year, but work on it continues and more trees are being added. Each tree has an information plaque with a name, parachute group, date of birth and death of the respective paratrooper. Tomáš Sláma says he hopes the alley will attract many visitors in the years to come.
5: Ale československých parašutistů je vlastně budoucí pěti
4: místo. The alley is intended as a place of education and remembrance for future generations. Each tree is dedicated to a specific person, to their life and legacy. A QR code will soon be added to the nameplate by each linden tree, making it possible to access more information about the individual paratroopers.
5: Našli další informace o životě toho konkrétního parašutisty.
2: The site near Střížov was not chosen by chance. 8 paratroopers were born in the nearby area. 2 parachute groups were dropped here and several others operated in the region. This has led military veterans to prepare a hiking trail dedicated to the memory of Czechoslovak paratroopers, which was opened in April of this year. Along the route, visitors can see the birthhouses of some of the World War II heroes, and the trail also leads down the alley of Czechoslovak paratroopers. On V-Day, many people come to the site to honor the men who laid down their lives for the country and to remember their brave deeds. Captain Lubor Pokorný is a soldier in active service.
5: Pro mě je to, dá se říct, srdeční záležitost, protože jsem...
4: This endeavor is really close to my heart because I was a paratrooper for 20 years and I'm involved in providing care and support for war veterans. Actually, I have roots here too. My grandfather came from Hešpanice, which is close by, and he knew paratrooper Adolf Opálka.
2: The Remembrance Trail is open all year round to hikers and cyclists.
1: That story from Daniela Lazarova. It's now time for today's feature. A new exhibition is currently underway at the Náprostek Museum of Asian, African, and American Cultures in Prague, marking 200 years since the birth of Wojciech Náprostek, a remarkable 19th century figure who was not only the founder of a museum, but also an innovator, politician, and an early advocate for women's rights. Ruth Frankova went to check it out.
6: Located on Prague's Bethlehem Square, not far from the bustling Národní třída, the Náprostek Museum feels surprisingly quiet and hidden, and is easy to overlook despite sitting right in the heart of the city. Part of the museum is housed in the historic Uhalánku house, where Vojta Náprostek lived from early childhood. His family transformed the house into a thriving business, complete with a brewery, distillery, shop and inn, says one of the exhibition's curators, Gabriela Jungová-Vrtalová.
7: He was not born here. The legend says that his parents brought him here when he was a baby in a basket, but he was born just around the corner and he grew up here. And since he was born in a wealthy family, he could concentrate on his intellectual development, and that's where all his visions and ideals came from.
6: Náprostek was unable to pursue the Oriental studies he had originally hoped for, and at his mother's insistence studied law in Vienna. However, he never practiced as a lawyer. Instead, he became something far more unusual for his time, a museum founder, promoter of new ideas, politician, and in many ways an influencer of the 19th century. The exhibition, titled Vojta Náprostek Reloaded, aims to reshape the public perception of him, says the curator.
7: We assume that most of the people imagine, upon hearing the name Vojta Náprostek, a decent old 19th century man with glasses and a tight suit with, you know, maybe some old-fashioned ideals, which he most certainly was not. So we would like to reload the public image of Vojta Náprostek because he was a visionary, he was a feminist. From today's perspective, he would be maybe considered woke. He was certainly an influencer of his time, and we would like to pinpoint that. And also there were several reloads in his own life that completely changed his life course and changed or redefined who he was.
6: The exhibition features more than 400 objects, most of them drawn from Náprostek's original collections. Over the years, however, those collections became divided among several institutions.
7: Part of it is kept here in the Napestek Museum. Part of it is in the Ethnographic Museum of the National Museum. And the third part is in the National Technical Museum. And we managed to get loans from these institutions as well, so we can actually show the original extent of the collection. And objects that were acquired during Napestek's life are also complemented by objects that were acquired later, but were, for example, inspired by his interests.
6: Although the exhibition consists mainly of traditional museum displays with objects arranged in glass cases, the curators also wanted it to feel immersive and multisensory, offering visitors much more than a standard museum experience.
7: We created this in collaboration with many other colleagues, and we tried to make this an all-sense experience. So there is, of course, a lot to see. There are things to hear. There are songs and telephone calls, recordings. And there are also bottles with scents or smells of the house, the original brewery house where Vojta grew up. So the visitors can actually try to imagine what it smelled like here when he was actually a young boy and how it could form his life. There are also hands-on activities, which I'm sure especially the young visitors will appreciate. But there are also books and photo albums for the older visitors that might sit down and just, you know, slow down and browse through the pictures.
6: Although many people think of Napestek primarily as a traveller, the exhibition also tries to correct that perception. In reality, he travelled very little himself, but built extensive connections with explorers, expatriates and collectors from around the world. As Jungová Vrtalová explains, Napestek was especially skilled at building social connections and acquiring objects through the people he met abroad.
7: He actually didn't travel himself, but he was acquainted with many travelers, with people who were expatriates or who traveled for traveling itself or who just decided to live elsewhere or work elsewhere. And he was very good in making social relations, so he was able to get the non-European objects from them, but he did not travel himself.
6: His only long stay abroad was in the United States, where he spent almost 10 years after leaving the Habsburg monarchy following the failed revolution of 1848. During that time, he worked, travelled and encountered ideas that would later strongly shape his views on society, education and public life. It was also there in 1856 that he undertook his only direct encounter with a non-European indigenous culture, travelling to meet the Dakota people, during which he collected dozens of objects that later became part of his famous Dakota collection. One room of the exhibition is dedicated entirely to this collection, says Jungová Vrtalová.
7: Unfortunately, we do not know the details of how exactly he got the objects, because even though he kept his diaries, he did not start until the second half of his journey. But he does mention some names of some people that he met. He mentions that he smoked a pipe. So one of the pipes that we can see here was apparently smoked directly by him, even though we are not sure which one it is. And he also collected this with an intention to send it to the Museum of the Kingdom of Bohemia. Even though at the time he did not dream of his own institution, he was already thinking of his compatriots and trying to extend everyone's horizons back home. There is the buffalo calf robe, and that is one object that he must have personally especially liked, because while he sent the other objects to the museum, he kept this robe for himself and it joined the museum's collections much later.
6: His time in the United States had a profound impact on Napestek's life and outlook. After returning to Prague, he became increasingly committed to education, technological innovation and women's emancipation.
7: He certainly liked the ideas of liberty and equality and imagining that things can be done differently than back home, because in Austria-Hungary things were too old-fashioned for him, and he did not like that people were not equal to each other, and he dreamt of a more equal and more inclusive society as well. So even though he learned very quickly how difficult it is to survive on his own, to make his own money and to build his own business that would actually generate income, he did not lose his social ideals. I think he was much more encouraged to try to reform and rebuild the society in Prague when he came back.
6: Part of Napestek's focus on improving women's lives came from the experiences of his own mother. Although she came from a wealthy background, after her father died, she was forced to work to help support her family. Her experiences as well as her charitable work helped shape Nabersteg's understanding of the difficulties and pressures women faced in everyday life. He became especially interested in how technology could ease domestic labor and create more opportunities for women's education and self-development. He also co-organized the first industrial exhibition on Strelecký Island, promoting modern inventions and technical progress. The exhibition showcases several household gadgets that Nabersteg promoted, including a washing machine, an ice cream maker, a pressure cooker, and a so-called magic apple peeler, all displayed in the museum's glass cases.
7: Vojta did realize how strenuous workload is placed on women, and he realized that maybe with the new gadgets, their life can be made easier, and it would also give them more time to actually focus on their own development, on their own education.
6: One of Nabersteg's most important projects was the American Ladies Club, a pioneering educational and social organization for women. Inspired both by his experiences in the United States and by the difficult experiences of his mother, the club offered women educational opportunities, lectures, study spaces and organized trips, as Gabriela Jungová-Vrtalová explains.
7: Vojta organized lectures. He would appoint university professors that would come and give lectures to the ladies. They would also organize trips. Often they took disadvantaged children with them on the trips. He offered them study time in his personal library, and there were hours that were dedicated to women only, so no man could come to the library. And they also organized many things to do in their free time that would help expand everyone's free time possibilities.
6: The club was considered highly unconventional at the time. During lectures in the library,

0: ideas, but his wife was the one who actually made them happen. So she was the maker. He was the thinker and she was the doer. If he came up with an idea, she really was the one who would, you know, run around the offices and who would make all the necessary permissions and who would get the money, because after Vojta's mother died, Josefa took over the business and she was the one running it while Vojta was doing many other things but making money. But Josefa was the one making the money and, you know, financing all the dreams of her husband, and she was a very, very devoted wife.
1: After his mother's death, the entire Uhalanku house gradually opened up to the public and became a center of intellectual and social life. In 1873, the museum was officially founded and the foundation stone of the museum building was laid in 1876, although the building itself was only completed a decade later. The exhibition ends on a very personal note. The final objects on display are two urns containing the ashes of Wojciech Náprstek and his wife Josefa, placed there in line with their own wishes. Gabriela Jungová-Vrtalová explains.
0: It was their specific last wish. Vojta and Josefa were an unusual couple in itself. They've lived together before even getting married, which was highly unusual and unorthodox for the time. And Vojta was actually the first Czech man who decided to be cremated. And since the Austrian laws at the time did not permit that, his remains had to be transported to Germany, where he was incinerated and then transported back here. And the couple specifically built an alcove here in the museum, specifically designed for their urns to be placed and to watch over the objects they collected all their lives. So when Josefa died many years later, she would have done the same with her remains. She would also be transported to Germany, cremated, and then transported back here. And the urns are made to match each other, and they were specifically designed to be exhibited here in the museum. And it was specifically said in their last wills that they do not wish to be buried. They wish to be exhibited or at least placed here in the museum forever.
1: You said that if Vojta Náprstek had lived today, he would have been sort of an influencer or something like that. What would you like the visitors to take away from this exhibition? What is the legacy of Vojta Náprstek today?
0: Certainly that he was not a boring 19th century dude. He was very up-to-date, he was very progressive, and he liked anything that, in his eyes, improved the life of the people in any way. He was all for it. And he really did try to include everyone from the society into the public life. And he devoted all his public activities to this cause.
1: At the very end of the exhibition, visitors are invited to enter a single word they associate with Náprstek. Those responses gradually form a growing word cloud, reflecting how modern audiences perceive him today and how his image continues to evolve. The exhibition Vojta Náprstek Reloaded will run at the Náprstek Museum until the 2nd of January 2028.
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4: Thursday, the 7th of May, news with Patricia Lucia Balajová and Martina Greňová-Šimkovičová.
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4: Prime Minister Fico honors defeat of Nazism. Slovak fighter jets will join NATO mission in the Baltic. And Slovakia celebrates Europe Day. Prime Minister Robert Fico left for Germany on Thursday for meetings in Munich and a visit to the Dachau concentration camp memorial. In Munich, he was scheduled to meet Bavarian Prime Minister Markus Söder to discuss bilateral relations and economic cooperation. Fico also addressed the Slovak-Bavarian Business and Expert Conference focused on the automotive industry. The visit will conclude with a wreath-laying ceremony at the Dachau Memorial Site, honoring victims of Nazism. Dachau, established in 1933, became one of the symbols of Nazi terror before being liberated by the U.S. Army in April 1945. The trip is part of broader commemorations marking key moments in the defeat of fascism. Fico is also expected to attend ceremonies in Moscow and Normandy, marking the anniversary of the D-Day landings. Slovakia plans to expand its role within NATO operations. Defense Minister Robert Kaliňák announced that Slovak F-16 fighter jets will join NATO's Baltic Air Policy mission by the end of 2027. The mission protects the airspace of Lithuania, Latvia and Estonia, which do not operate their own fighter fleets. Starting in 2028, Slovakia also plans to participate in NATO's rotating air defense mission using two batteries of the Israeli-made Barak MX defense system. Kaliňák also confirmed plans for deeper military cooperation with Poland, particularly in counter-drone defense technologies. According to the defense minister, Slovakia could play an important role in the production of systems designed to neutralize unmanned aerial threats. He described Poland as a key regional partner and an important security guarantor within NATO. Slovakia will celebrate Europe Day with events in Bratislava and Košice. Europe Day, observed annually on the 9th of May, commemorates the Schuman Declaration of 1950, considered the foundation of today's European Union. Celebrations in Bratislava will take place at the Old Market Hall, featuring presentations from EU member states, workshops, games and discussions on European cooperation. In Košice, events planned for Sunday include educational activities, sustainability workshops, debates on artificial intelligence and a screening of the winner of the 2026 Lux Audience Award. According to the European Commission representation in Slovakia, this year's celebrations highlight the European Union's role in maintaining stability, prosperity and security during a period of global uncertainty.
3: Topical issue.
4: since the 8th of May is no longer a non-working day but remains a national holiday, there has been a certain chaos recently in Slovakia about what services will be available on said day. General confusion about how to proceed has hit schools, hospitals and other branches as well. Many have therefore set their opening hours individually and each one will proceed differently. Insurance companies and banks have set their operating hours individually too. Shops, shopping centers, offices under the Ministry of Interior and the Social Insurance Agency and Slovak Post will be open. Of the four largest banks, only Tatra Banka will be open. Conversely, the remaining banks and all health insurance companies will be closed. The opening hours of city and municipal offices are determined by local governments. Public transportation will operate as usual. Last year, the railway company had to add extra trains for the celebrations marking the anniversary of the victory over fascism. This year, trains will run as usual on the 8th of May. District offices, where you can, for example, apply for a business license, will be open on Friday as on a regular workday. The same applies to other offices under the Ministry of the Interior, such as land registry offices and traffic inspectorates. Local governments have decided for themselves how they will operate. Some municipal or city offices will be open, while others will not. If people need to see a doctor, they will have to check in advance to see if the doctor's office will be open. On Friday, clinics will have varying opening hours. We also checked with the health insurance companies. All three will remain closed. In contrast, the social insurance agency will operate as usual, as will the post office. Shopping centers and retail chains will also be open.
5: Coming to you after the latest news bulletin is your host, Patricia Polakovičová. This year marks the 800th anniversary of the passing of Saint Francis of Assisi, a figure whose message has shaped not only religious life, but also cultural and social values across centuries. In Slovakia, his legacy still remains to this day, reflected in the presence of various Franciscan communities and their ongoing work, even during challenging periods such as the communist era. Today, we will take a closer look at how the Franciscan tradition lives on in Slovakia today. We will also explore how this legacy is being celebrated through the year of Saint Francis, bringing together communities across the country. Today's program will also turn to another issue closely connected to everyday life, rising prices and their impact on people in Slovakia. Inflation remains one of the key economic challenges, affecting different groups in different ways, from vulnerable households to young people entering the labor market. In the second part of the show, together with our guest Rainer Martin from the National Bank of Slovakia, we will take a closer look at how people cope with these pressures and what it reveals about the overall financial situation in the country. Stay tuned.
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0: Zo zahraničia nám hovorili, no čo vy ste, akí bratia, keď bývate každý sám.
1: People from abroad used to ask us, what kind of brothers are you, if each of you lives on his own? We didn't live together. It wasn't a monastery. We had regular jobs. But in a way, we created our own little monastery across two apartments in a panel building, on the second and third floors. My brother and I each had a one-room flat, one above the other. So, we had to go around through the stairwell to visit each other. In my place, we turned the kitchen into a small chapel. And upstairs, at my brother's, we had a dining area. We ate upstairs, we prayed downstairs, and every day, especially in the last 2 years before the fall of communism, we would hold mass at 5:15 in the morning, then have breakfast and go to work.
2: Brother Felix, whose civil name is Jan Tkáč, is a member of the Franciscan Order of Capuchins. He joined the order during the socialist period, when religiosity was seen as outdated and often brought social disadvantages. Yet, the ideas and message of Saint Francis have been deeply rooted in Slovakia for centuries, allowing them to survive even the most difficult times. Thanks to this tradition, Slovak Catholics can now join the marking of the 800th anniversary of the passing into heaven of Saint Francis of Assisi, the patron saint of Italy. The poor, the disabled, the blind, weavers, tailors, social workers, and environmental protection. Pope Leo XIV has proclaimed the year of Saint Francis starting the 12th of January 2026, with Slovakia joining the Jubilee celebration on the 12th of February.
3: Today in our Franciscan Church in Bratislava, we are launching the Franciscan Jubilee Missions, which we will gradually celebrate in all our churches across Slovakia. At the same time, together with our fellow brothers and the wider Franciscan family, we are beginning to mark this Jubilee year of Saint Francis.
2: These were the words used to open the year of Saint Francis in Slovakia by the provincial of the Franciscan Order, Juraj Andrej Mihály, at the Church of the Annunciation, which is part of the Franciscan Monastery in Bratislava. They plan to mark this year through a number of events.
3: In cooperation with the Capuchins and other members of the Franciscan family, we are preparing a major publication of the so-called Franciscan sources to be released for the first time in Slovakia. These early historical texts, including the first biographies of Saint Francis of Assisi, his own writings, and words of Saint Clare of Assisi. The collection spans around 2,600 pages and has been prepared over many years by a team of experts and linguists, mostly translated from Latin. We plan to present it to the public by the end of this year.
2: Saint Francis of Assisi summed up his life's mission in what is known as the rule of life: prayer, fraternity, and work. The first followers of his ideas arrived in our region, the Upper Hungary, already during his lifetime, before 1226. Among the orders he founded, directly or indirectly, those present in Slovakia today include the Order of Friars Minor, known as Franciscans, the Order of Friars Minor Conventual, known as Minorities, the Order of Friars Minor Capuchin, the Order of Capuchin Poor Clares, and the Congregation of the School Sisters of Saint Francis, among others. All of these communities are preparing a special program to mark this year. Brother Felix continues.
1: My guardian, that is, the superior of the community, approached me with the idea of preparing a program for at least this year. The plan is that every 2 months I will give a lecture followed by a discussion about the life of Saint Francis of Assisi at our monastery in Pezinok. In Žilina, where we also have a monastery, they have recently published a new factual book about Francis, which is now available. We would also like to offer this book to people and encourage them to read it.
2: In Trnava, often called the Slovak Little Rome, there is a strong Franciscan presence. At the beginning of the Jubilee year, Father Karol Schwarz, in cooperation with the West Slovak Museum, organized an event titled Three Knots, One Bond. Franciscans wear three knots on the cord tied around their habit, symbolizing the three fundamental vows of their order: obedience, poverty, and chastity. This year, the Franciscans in Trnava plan to enrich their spiritual activities with historical and cultural events as well.
4: Toto slávenie sme uchopili tak, že pri našich kláštoroch budeme...
1: We are marking the celebration through monthly Franciscan missions across our monasteries. Five-day events where people can come together with us and experience this time more deeply. The program is diverse, combining spiritual, cultural and historical elements, inspired by St. Francis of Assisi as an artist and poet. It includes discussions, music rooted in the Franciscan tradition, and even a newly composed hymn for this Jubilee year. Pope Leo XIV has also prepared a prayer focused on peace. At a time when the world is searching for an end to conflict, this celebration aims to remind people of the importance of peace.
2: Public interest was enormous. The concert hall was packed to capacity, and even the adjacent corridor was full, with many people unable to get in. Since the West Slovak Museum is located in the former convent of the Poor Clares, visitors had a unique opportunity not only to explore the exhibitions, but also to admire the renovated monastery spaces, including the deconsecrated church. The director of the museum, Lucia Duchoňová, continues.
5: V tomto priestore žulia fungovali viac ako 550 rokov.
6: The sisters lived and worked in this space for more than 550 years, yet they have remained almost unknown to the people of Trnava. For us, it is both a responsibility and an honor to organize an event that brings their way of life, their spirituality and their inner world closer to the public. Together with the Franciscan brothers, who once served as their spiritual guides. In the future, we would like to prepare a dramatized presentation from the life of the Poor Clare sisters, through which visitors could better experience and understand the spiritual life that was once lived here.
2: As early as 1221, the Franciscans arrived in Germany, and from there, around 1228, they came to the Kingdom of Hungary, together with German settlers. Even before the Mongol invasion of Hungary, the Franciscans were already active in Nitra, Bratislava and Trnava. The Poor Clare sisters are believed to have arrived in Trnava even earlier and are also credited with contributing to the granting of royal town privileges to the city.
5: Máme potvrdenie žobravej rehole v roku 1239.
6: Records confirm the presence of a mendicant order here as early as 1239 during the lifetime of St. Clare of Assisi. The Poor Clare sisters were already active in Trnava at that time, making them the first religious order in the Kingdom of Hungary. There are also strong links to Agnes of Bohemia, who corresponded with St. Clare, and to Constance of Hungary, the aunt of Bela IV of Hungary, who granted privileges to the town.
2: The sisters of St. Clare of Assisi were forced to leave Trnava following the Enlightenment reforms of Joseph II, Holy Roman Emperor. This happened specifically in September 1782, when they had to depart and seek a new home in monasteries outside the Habsburg monarchy. Today, this contemplative female order is active in Brno, while in Slovakia, a related order, the Capuchin Poor Clares, can be found in Kremnica. Father Karol continues.
4: Tu v Trnave sme čo do františkanských rodín.
1: Here in Trnava, the Franciscan family is represented by our community, as well as by the Franciscan congregation of the Sisters of the Holy Cross, to which belonged the blessed Zdenka Schellingova, our martyr, and truly a saint of global significance. The final procedures for her canonization are currently underway. Of course, there have been many Franciscans, Capuchins, and minorities here who have not been officially canonized. I would also like to mention one candidate, a novice minorite, that is, a conventual Franciscan, Stefan Iglodi, who is currently in this process.
2: In Slovakia, the Franciscan brothers are present in several cities. Besides Bratislava and Trnava, they can also be found in Žilina, Levoča, and in the east, in the Šariš region's main city of Prešov, where several branches of the Franciscan family are active. In addition to working with young people, they simply help whenever they are needed. Brother Joachim explains.
4: nosnou časťou na Orave napríklad je, že bratia chodia do nemocnice.
3: In the Orava region, for example, a key part of the brothers' work is visiting hospitals and providing pastoral care for the sick. They also hear a great number of confessions, so they are really quite busy there. Here in Bratislava, the service is a bit different. The brothers work closely with the deaf community, which is a very valuable mission, and they also engage in evangelization among young people, for example, by simply walking through the city in their habits. In this way, they bear witness to Christ and naturally draw attention.
2: As mentioned at the beginning, one of the defining features of the Franciscan orders in Slovakia was the violent suppression of monasteries and religious communities under the communist regime, which sought to eliminate them in several waves. A particularly brutal event was the so-called Barbarian Night in April 1950, when armed forces of the regime forcibly entered male monasteries and took the monks away to prisons and labor camps. Brother Felix, a Capuchin, continues.
1: When the brothers were taken from the monasteries, soldiers and police came at night to avoid public unrest and transported them elsewhere. Out of about 30 brothers, around 11 did not survive. After their release, they secretly continued teaching, but informants led to another wave of arrests, with many imprisoned as so-called Vatican spies. When they were freed in 1968, some could return to parish work, while others were denied permission and labeled as dangerous by the regime.
2: Brother Felix joined the order only in 1980s, yet he still experienced what it meant to live under restriction. His decision was also influenced by a chaplain who organized trips into nature for young people.
1: He never really talked to us about Capuchins. We knew he was one, but we didn't really understand what that meant. What he did was take us, as kids, on week-long trips into the mountains during the holidays, places like Vratna Valley and the High Tatras. I went with him to Široka Veža, to Chleb, and many other spots. What is remarkable is that he had the courage to celebrate Mass with us in a tent in the mornings, quietly, in a campsite, with other people around. It felt a bit secretive, but for us as children, it was an adventure.
2: During the socialist period, the Franciscan orders continued to operate and even in secrecy kept educating a new generation. To do this, it was essential to secure the necessary literature, as well as people who were willing to take part in this kind of, quote-unquote, smuggling of religious materials.
1: He was part of a group that smuggled religious literature from Poland into Slovakia. The Poles would bring backpacks full of books, scripture, liturgical texts, lives of saints, rosaries, while our people would carry food like sausages and salami in return. At the time, under martial law in Poland, there were serious shortages, so this exchange helped both sides. The books often came from places like Munich, Canada, or Rome, where they had been published by Jesuit communities.
2: Among Slovak Catholics, St. Francis of Assisi enjoys great popularity. Pilgrimages following in his footsteps to Assisi are always in high demand, and for this year, they are already almost fully booked. He is also widely respected by the environmentalists. Brother Peter, a Franciscan, explains.
3: St. Francis of Assisi is also well known among people who don't go to church. Environmental issues are global, and thanks to Pope Francis and his encyclical, Laudato Si, they have become more present in Christian thinking. Alongside loving God and one's neighbor, he adds a third dimension, care for creation. It's a message that is universal and speaks to everyone.

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1: And now, let's move to a broader economic picture and take a closer look at how the Slovak economy is developing in today's uncertain global environment. Inflation has been one of the key economic challenges in recent years, but its impact is not the same for everyone. While some households are able to adjust their spendings, others are much more vulnerable, especially those who already spend most of their income on basic necessities, such as food and housing. At the same time, young people are also facing growing pressure, as they often enter the labor market with lower wages while dealing with increasing costs, particularly when it comes to rent and living expenses. So how do people adapt when prices rise? And what does it tell us about the overall financial situation of households in Slovakia? To explore these questions, we spoke with the Director of Research, Analysis and Economy Education from the National Bank of Slovakia, Rainer Martin.
0: Radio Slovakia International.
1: Which groups of population in Slovakia are the most affected by inflation nowadays and why?
2: Essentially, the most severely affected group is the low-income households. They suffer from high inflation because they are unable to save normally during normal times, and they spend almost their entire income on basic necessities such as food and housing, and there you cannot change very much. Now, this group, we call it hand-to-mouth households, they are around one quarter of all households in Slovakia. The reason why they are so exposed to inflation is a structural one. So when the price of essential goods rises, so in particular food, this group has already 70% to 80% of their income allocated to these goods, so there is very little chance that they can absorb the shock. They can't really reduce consumption of food, they can't do without a flat, obviously, so they have less scope to adapt. Whereas wealthier households, they can either reduce the savings rate or they save on more luxury items.
1: Maybe if we switch the topic a little bit to the young people, do you think that the wages for them are growing fast enough to keep up with the rising costs of food, energies, rent, and etc.?
2: What we can say is that younger people, they tend to face a more difficult position when it comes to high inflation, and there are several reasons for this. So the first reason is that young people are typically at the beginning of their career. So their wages tend to be lower than those of older people. At the same time, they are often confronted with some of the fastest rising types of expenditures. So in particular, many young people, they have to use rental housing. And rental housing costs are increasing a lot. And the third point, young people, they also tend to be more concentrated in sectors which tend to have lower wage growth than the average economy, and they have often higher job insecurity, so temporary positions, for example.
1: When prices do go up, what do usually people cut on first, and what does that tell us about their financial situation?
2: What people typically cut first is the spending on luxury goods, on durable goods, and on leisure activities like holidays. But here we have to differentiate a lot between the income groups. So higher income groups, they can do that because they use luxury goods, they purchase them, and they go on holiday. They typically also save, so they can reduce their savings rate. For the middle class, it's a bit different. So typically they cannot save so much, so they may have to more rely on cuts for non-essential services. Maybe you go to the hairdresser less frequently, this sort of stuff. Or non-essential goods, keeping your TV for longer. Now, for the low-income households, as we discussed, of course they don't really have this option. So for them, it's more difficult simply to adapt to the situation. And what we can also see from an economic perspective, it's interesting when you see that the middle class adjusts, that they are cutting back, for example, on restaurants or on cultural activities. This is, for us, it's a bit of an alarm signal, because then it means that the price pressure really goes throughout the economy or large part of the economy, and it may actually become a reinforcing cycle of slower growth.
1: And that brings us to the end of today's program, dear listeners. Today, you are here with me, your host Patricia Polakovičová, and sound technician Abdul Arut. Thank you for listening, and do not forget to tune in again next week, and we wish you a nice rest of your day. Goodbye, and do poczucie.

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1: I just wanna love you,
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0: Hi, this is News from Poland coming to you from Warsaw. It's Thursday, May the 7th. I'm Agnieszka Łaszczuk, welcoming you to this broadcast from the English service of Polish Radio. For starters, let's take a quick look at some of the features in this edition of our current affairs magazine. Poland moves ahead with a lawsuit against the EU-Mercosur trade deal.
1: In this agreement, agriculture is being sacrificed for the benefit of other sectors of the economy. We are now holding our breath, waiting to see what happens over the coming days when the first effects should become apparent.
0: Also, we'll hear from exiled Belarusian opposition leader Svetlana Tsikhanouskaya, who participated in the historic first EU-Armenia summit in Yerevan earlier this week.
2: Fight for democracy is often romanticized. You know, you think about big rallies, beautiful women, you know, flowers, but the path to democracy is paved with the tears and sufferings and pains. Difficult to be a leader of a democratic movement that lost its country. The state is seized by a dictator and people live in Belarus like during Stalin times.
0: More, as always, coming up later on. And now let's have the news stories of the day. The Polish PM visits the Vatican and invites the Pope to Poland. Poland's Kiev embassy to stay open despite Russian threats. Poland signs a deal with Taiwan's Foxconn to build an electric car factory. Polish Prime Minister Donald Tusk has met Pope Leo XIV at the Vatican, describing the meeting as long and surprisingly informal. He said he found an excellent conversation partner and that it was something exceptional to have virtually identical views on political matters. Tusk said the Pope passed on a message to all Poles, urging them not to lose hope, to build strength for good, and that the world doesn't have to sink into chaos if people of goodwill find each other and act united. Tusk confirmed he invited the Pope to Poland on behalf of Polish authorities in the nation. A visit is expected in 2028, given the Pope's schedule and Polish parliamentary elections next year. The PM also met Vatican Secretary of State Cardinal Pietro Parolin and Archbishop Paul Richard Gallagher, discussing Ukraine, international order and European defense spending. On relations with the Catholic Church, Tusk said,
3: I think they heard with great satisfaction that as long as I'm Prime Minister, we'll always seek dialogue and wise, good conversation rather than confrontation. There is, of course, the matter of religion in schools. Here we have a differing view, but I assure them that it's in Poland's interest, and I understand this as the mission of my government and my personal mission to seek good arrangements. Polish President Karol Nawrocki has filed a request with the Senate to hold a nationwide referendum on the EU's climate policy. In a statement posted on the presidential chancellor's social media, he described the move as fulfilling a pledge made to the Solidarity Trade Union during his election campaign. Nawrocki argues that the Green Deal and the EU's emissions trading scheme are driving up energy prices, undermining economic competitiveness and putting agriculture production at risk. Poles would be asked whether they back the EU's climate policy that has contributed to a rising cost of living and higher energy bills. The initiative has won the backing of the main opposition Law and Justice Peace Party. Spokesperson Rafał Bochenek expressed hope it could push Prime Minister Donald Tusk's government to rethink its position on EU climate policy. The proposal, however, faces a steep climb. The Senate, where the ruling coalition holds the majority, is broadly expected to block it. Critics have also taken aim at the wording of the referendum question itself, arguing it assumes that EU climate policy has hurt Polish citizens, leaving voters with little room to disagree. Poland's embassy in Kiev has said it has no plans to change its operations after Russia warned diplomatic missions to evacuate the Ukrainian capital ahead of the 9th of May. Moscow threatened to strike Kiev if Ukraine attempts to disrupt Victory Day celebrations in the Russian capital on Saturday, the 81st anniversary of the Soviet defeat of Nazi Germany. Russia's foreign ministry spokeswoman, Maria Zakharova, urged countries to treat that warning, quote, with utmost seriousness. The European Union also said it would not alter its presence in Kiev, calling Russia's threats part of its reckless escalation tactics. Poland has chosen Taiwan's Foxconn as a strategic partner for its electric vehicle manufacturing hub. in the southern city of Jaworzno, the country's state assets minister announced on Thursday. Minister Wojciech Balczun said the agreement focuses on technology transfer, with Foxconn providing the technology while Polish companies handle day-to-day operations. The project aims for 70% local content from the first day of production. The factory is set to receive 4.5 billion zloty from Poland's National Recovery Fund, the equivalent of over 1 billion euro, on top of 800 million zloty injected into the project last December. Three electric car models are planned for the European market. The president of Electromobility Poland, Cyprian Gronkiewicz, said that the first car should roll off the production line in 2029. It will carry a new brand name, not the previously planned Isera, with a public competition to be held to choose one. Also, he said the agreement guarantees a technology transfer and long-term development. In the area of electric vehicles, technology transfer, the possibility in the medium and long term of training our engineers, building an R&D center, which in the future will allow us to build and design cars through our own teams, guarantees us the construction of a full-scale production facility from the very beginning, that is, a welding shop, paint shop, assembly and battery assembly. The project is a significant departure from Poland's earlier plans. Electromobility Poland was founded in 2016 to develop the Isera brand, but those plans were repeatedly delayed and eventually overhauled at the turn of this year. Poland's Prosecutor General has asked the European Parliament to lift the immunity of MEP Daniel Obajtek, a member of the opposition Law and Justice Party, over suspected false income tax declarations for the year 2020. Prosecutors allege Obajtek failed to declare income worth just over 3 million zloty, the equivalent of 700,000 euro, linked to renovation works carried out on his property by a foundation, as well as medical benefits paid for by state energy giant Orlen, where he served as chief executive until 2024. The alleged underpayment amounts to over 1 million zloty in tax, the equivalent of 240,000 euro. The offences carry a sentence of up to 5 years in prison. Obajtek dismissed the accusations, saying his accounts had been handled by a corporate services center and that he had received no financial benefit from the property arrangement. This is the third immunity request against him. The European Parliament granted an earlier one just last month. Just a reminder that you're tuned to the external service of Polish Radio, and this is our weekday current affairs magazine. I'm Agnieszka Łaszczuk, your host in Warsaw. Poland will challenge the European Union's trade deal with the Mercosur bloc of South American countries at the EU's top court, officials have confirmed, citing concerns over its impact on farmers and consumers. Michał Owczarek has the details.
1: In a bid to stop a deal it says will harm its farmers, Poland's government has approved plans to file a complaint with the Court of Justice of the European Union over the bloc's free trade agreement with South America, Deputy Prime Minister Władysław Kosiniak-Kamysz said on Wednesday.
4: The cabinet has made its decision. We pushed for this, we promised it, and we have made good on it. We are acting in the interest of Polish consumers and farmers. Quite simply, we want to ensure that the best healthy food ends up on Polish tables.
1: The agreement between the EU and Mercosur countries, including Brazil, Argentina, Uruguay and Paraguay, was signed in mid-January and has been provisionally applied since May the 1st for countries that have completed ratification. Its proponents say it will improve market access for European manufacturers. The agreement has been welcomed by industry, particularly the automotive, chemical, textile and machinery sectors, which stand to gain access to major new export markets. Early May, EU Chief Ursula von der Leyen argued that it would create a free trade area covering over 700 million people.
2: It opens countless opportunities. It cuts billions in tariffs. It allows our small and medium-sized businesses to access markets and scale they could only dream of before.
1: However, critics say the deal will sharply increase imports of cheap beef, sugar and poultry and undercut domestic producers. Poland, along with France, has been one of the strongest opponents of the deal. Beef producers in particular fear a surge of cheaper imports from Mercosur countries where farmers are not subject to the same strict EU standards, notes Jacek Zarzecki of the Polish Sustainable Beef Platform. In this agreement, agriculture is being sacrificed for the benefit of other sectors of the economy. We are now holding our breath, waiting to see what happens over the coming days when the first effects should become apparent. We are already beginning to feel it in Poland because importers who had previously been buying Polish beef are holding back on further orders while they wait to see what happens once the agreement has provisionally entered into force. Due to these and other concerns, the Polish government opposed the agreement and lobbied hard for amendments to protect Polish farming, food security and agricultural standards. In March, Polish lawmakers adopted a resolution urging the government to file a legal challenge. The European Parliament has also asked the EU court to assess whether the agreement complies with EU treaties. A safeguard clause introduced with the deal is intended to allow the EU to respond if imports from Mercosur lead to sharp price drops for European producers. Warsaw has until May the 26th to file the complaint. Reporting for News from Poland, I'm Michał Owczarek.
3: You're listening to News from Poland coming your way from Warsaw. Still to come in our magazine, amidst the protests, the Venice Biennale's Russian pavilion opens. Teen engineers from Western Poland built a mini Formula One car.
5: At this point, we are at the CAD design stage, but it's not that simple. Besides the design itself, we also need to manage sponsorship and marketing. We also need to manage our team, as teamwork requires it. Our work also includes the car, two portfolios, and our team stand, all of which will be presented at the national competition in June.
3: But first, exiled Belarusian opposition leader Svetlana Tsikhanouskaya was in Yerevan earlier this week, where she participated in events during the European Political Community Summit. The fate of many nations depends on the outcome of the war in Ukraine, Tsikhanouskaya told Public Radio of Armenia. When Ukraine wins this war, it will be a huge opportunity for us, Belarusians, as well, she said, adding that the Lukashenko regime is selling our independence and surrendering Belarus to Russia in exchange for political and economic support for Lukashenko personally. Tsikhanouskaya became an opposition leader after her husband, Sergei Tsikhanouski, was arrested when seeking to run in the 2020 presidential election. After the election, a victory for Alexander Lukashenko that was disputed by the opposition, Tsikhanouskaya was held by the authorities and forced into exile. Talking to Astik Sarksyan of Armenia's Public Radio, she spoke about her life as a leader in exile. The interview was made available to Polish Radio through its membership in the European Broadcasting Union.
2: A leader in exile, that is almost romantic. How do you yourself feel about the symbol you've become?
6: Honestly speaking, I felt that a fight for democracy is often romanticized. You know, you think about big rallies, beautiful women, you know, flowers, but the path to democracy is paved with the tears and sufferings and pain. Of course, you know, it's difficult to be a leader of a democratic movement that lost its country, its state. The state is seized by a dictator and people live in Belarus like during Stalin times, like in big Gulag prison. People who fled the country also lost their motherland and going through transnational repression. So it's not easy way, but the fate,
2: you know, brought me to this position. For those who maybe forgot my story, I went to presidential campaign instead of my husband, who was jailed by Lukashenko, and I forced to leave the country after I won elections. But I'm so proud of Belarusian people who are, despite all the repressions and pain, they are continuing to fight in the country, underground, you know, in exile more openly. And we managed to keep our unity. We managed to keep our aims, our purposes in place. We really achieved a lot. We found a lot of allies and friends all over the world. We formalized relationship with the democratic world. So it's not easy. Sometimes you feel that you're abandoned, you're forgotten by the rest of the world. The focus is dispersed, you know, so many crises. But we managed to keep Belarus on the agenda. We managed the world not to forget about us, to assist us. And of course, you know, the problems in Belarus, it's not only about internal politics or even humanitarian disaster. It became a problem of security as well. So, of course, I see more interest to our case. And as a leader, I'm trying to lead with the dignity, you know, with pride for my nation, and show to the world that Belarus is not Lukashenko, Belarus is people, and Belarus is not Russia. Regime in Belarus is isolated. It's not considered to be legitimate, but the voice of Belarusians have to be heard. And in the on regard of Belarusian people, I'm talking about our situation, about necessity to help Ukraine win this war, because on their victory, fate of many nations actually depends, you know, to show that Belarusians is not regime, that we are supporting Ukraine, we are pro-European nation, we have our pro-European perspectives for our country. So I'm here to be visible, to show Belarus, you know, differently, to show that Belarus is not Russia. I would say it's a brave step to invite Belarusian democratic forces, but it shows that Armenia is free. You know, we are countries that, you know, were part of the Soviet Union. And since then, Russia trying to treat us as naughty children who just want to decide their future by themselves. But we are separate countries. We are independent. We have our perspectives. And we don't want to be subjugated by Big Brother opinion or influence. Our plans is, you know, to return to Belarus. You know, it's our purpose, you know, to hold free and fair elections in my country. But it might be a long path. A lot for Belarus depends on Ukraine. When Ukraine wins this war, it will be a huge opportunity for us Belarusians as well. Now we see that the regime is like selling our independence, sovereignty of Belarus to Russia in exchange of political and economic support of Lukashenko personally. As movement, we are trying to strengthen our institutions that we have built, to strengthen our ties with democratic world. We're also preparing for the future Belarus. We are preparing future reforms. Also, we are seeking accountability. International Criminal Court started investigation against Lukashenko's crimes for forced deportation of Belarusian people. And so we just, you know, trying to strengthen Belarusian nation and weaken Belarusian regime through political isolation, through economic isolation, because, you know, the moment will come. You know, sooner or later, all the dictators collapse because they seem invincible until suddenly something happens to them. We are holding our track with the American administration on the release of political prisoners. We have about 1,000 political prisoners in Belarus. Already people sit in 5 years in jail in awful conditions, and of course it's our priority to release them. But the bigger goal is to release the whole country from two dictators, actually.
3: You're listening to News from Poland, coming to you from Polish Radio in Warsaw. And now over to culture and politics. The 61st La Biennale di Venezia International Art Exhibition is one of the most important global art events, with 100 national displays scheduled to be presented this year. The 2026 edition has already been overshadowed by a major diplomatic scandal, though, as the Italian organizers allowed Russia to return despite Moscow's ongoing full-scale war of aggression against Ukraine. Protests at the pavilion opening ceremony ensued, and Martin Matuszewski has the report.
7: Established in 1895, Italy's La Biennale di Venezia International Art Exhibition is widely seen as one of the most important global art events. Its 61st installment will officially open to the public on Saturday, with more or less 100 countries taking part, but the national pavilions are gradually opening for the press previews across the preceding week. The 2026 edition of the Venice-based event is overshadowed by a major diplomatic scandal, though. That is because the organizers allowed Russia to return to the fold despite Moscow's ongoing full-scale war of aggression against Ukraine. Quite naturally, this sparked international outrage and numerous protest notes, including from the European Parliament, the European Commission, and 22 European Union culture ministers, Poland included. The latter considered boycotting the event, but in the end decided they will be present at the shows and presentations so as not to give way to Russian propaganda and to use the opportunity to remind the world the truth about Moscow's aggression against Ukraine, Marta Cienkowska, Poland's Minister of Culture, told Polish Radio. Inviting an aggressor to such event is more than just an organizational mistake, because Russia's participation in the Venice Biennale allows it to, in a sense, neutralize the crimes it commits in the eyes of the public. As we all know, culture is soft power, and by using it, Russia wants to re-enter Europe's elite circles. European Commissioner for Culture Glenn Mikulev refused to attend the Biennale until Russians were expelled, and the EU issued a deadline of May 11th for the event's authorities to take corrective measures or lose the roughly 2 million euro grant they received. Furthermore, the international jury resigned, meaning there will be no official ceremony on the opening day of the event, and prizes for the best pavilions will be awarded based on a public vote. In the face of this global outcry, the embattled organizers have decided that visitors will only be allowed inside Russia's pavilion during 4 days of press previews. However, they will still allow video projections onto its external walls and live music playing from the inside throughout the 6 months of the event in Venice. And so, despite weeks of bitter controversy, the Russian pavilion welcomed its first visitors on May 6th, bringing Moscow back to the show for the first time since 2020. The opening ceremony was accompanied by protests. The sidewalk in front of the exhibition grounds has been plastered with numerous dates of Russian aggressions against countries and nations. Demonstrators with Ukrainian flags chanted "Russia is a terrorist state," holding posters and banners, one of which read "No to genocidal pavilions." Polish former Minister of Culture Bartłomiej Sienkiewicz, who is currently an MEP representing the domestic ruling bloc-leading Civic Coalition Party, was among the Polish and Ukrainian artists peacefully protesting in Venice. The Biennale organizers will face the consequences of their decisions, he told Polish Radio, also emphasizing that the

activists from the Russian feminist protest and performance art group Pussy Riot, together with the members of Ukrainian feminist art collective Femen, fired flares and chanted anti-war slogans outside the pavilion, criticizing the Kremlin's policies and referring to the ongoing aggression against Ukraine.

The No Comment TV YouTube channel reported. The protesters then tried to gain entry to the pavilion, which resulted in clashes with Italian police protecting the area. Commentators agreed that unless the Venice Biennale authorities fold and remove the Russian exposition, this year's edition of this long-standing event is very likely to be the most chaotic in its history, seeing many more protests of various kinds right until the closing ceremony planned for November 22nd. For News from Poland, Marcin Matuszewski.

0: Last but not least in today's magazine, Polish teenagers get the opportunity to design, build and race miniature Formula One cars using industry standard software and manufacturing tools. More details from Ada Janiszewska.
1: Imagine a classroom that looks more like a small engineering workshop than a typical school. Students sit at laptops running aerodynamic simulations while sketches of race car designs lie across their desks. It sounds like a car enthusiast's dream, but in fact, it is a reality for some teenagers in Western Poland. Three students from the First General Secondary School in Gorzów Wielkopolski have formed the Hyperline Racing Team, and they are competing in this year's edition of STEM Racing, an international educational program supported by Formula One. Their mission is as ambitious as it sounds: create a professional racing team and design, build and race a miniature Formula One car capable of producing even greater G-forces in a full-scale F1 machine. But designing the car is only part of the challenge, explains Adam Przybylski, one of the members of the team. At this point, we are at the CAD design stage, but it's not that simple. Besides the design itself, we also need to manage sponsorship and marketing. We also need to manage our team, as teamwork requires it. Our work also includes the car, two portfolios, and our team stand, all of which will be presented at the national competition in June. The competition is part of STEM Racing, previously known as F1 in Schools, which is widely regarded as the largest and most exciting STEM-based educational initiative in the world. What began in 1999 with just 8 schools in the United Kingdom has grown into a global phenomenon involving more than 26,000 schools in 51 countries, including Poland. The program aims to introduce young people to science, technology, engineering, and mathematics through the thrilling world of Formula One. For the Polish team member, Tymoteusz Sienkiewicz, the project is much more than a competition. This competition gives me a great opportunity to develop in this area, to gain a deeper understanding of how things work, and to develop general skills in mathematics and physics. It's definitely very satisfying when I manage to create a working project or come up with something new. The boys from the Hyperline Racing Team from Gorzów Wielkopolski are designing every element of their miniature race car themselves, from the first concept sketches to the final test on the track. As they explain, their work mirrors the processes used by real Formula One teams since the road ahead is competitive. For the students involved, it's a real-world engineering experience packed into a school project. If we manage to win the national stage, we will qualify for the international final in Singapore, Hyperline Racing team member Łukasz Wawruszczak says. We talk about races in major competition. It's very similar to the national ones, except we're building a car under different regulations.

0: regulations according to different technical rules, but at the competition we have to present similar things as at the national ones, namely our station and portfolio. This year, 38 teams from across Poland are taking part in the national stage of the competition. The Polish final is scheduled for June in Łódź, central Poland, where the best student engineers in the country will present their projects and race their miniature machines. For News from Poland, I'm Adaja Niszewska.
1: And that report has brought us to the end of this Thursday edition of our News from Poland Current Affairs magazine, but do stay with us for more. Find us on the web on the pages of Polish Radio's external service, and for more listening or reading, go to thenews.pl. Your host was Agnieszka Łaszczuk. Thank you for listening and stay tuned.
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0: and welcome to Balance, a program to bring you the two sides of the coin in business and the economy here in Poland. This is a show where money talks, hosted by me, Danuta Isler. In this edition, for over three decades, both Cuba and Poland belonged to the Council for Mutual Economic Assistance, or COMECON, headed by the USSR and meant to deliver prosperity to the whole Eastern Bloc. This country was among its founding members, while Cuba joined the initiative in 1972. These days, the countries seem to be at the opposite ends economically. Poland has been invited to participate in this year's G20 summit in Miami, Florida, while last month Cuban President Miguel Díaz-Canel called on citizens to prepare for a potential U.S. military strike, saying the island must be ready to defend itself against threats from the Trump administration. So, what does the future hold for the island in dire economic situation, located only 90 miles from the United States? I discussed the challenges with Poland's ambassador in Havana, Joanna Kuzińska-Frybes, as well as Juan Triana, director of the Center for the Studies of the Cuban Economy at the University of Havana, and Ricardo Herrero of the Washington-based nonpartisan Cuba Study Group, who all were in Warsaw recently, speaking at the Polish-Cuban Seminar on Economic Transformation, co-organized by the Warsaw School of Economics and the Polish Embassy in Havana.
1: As you know, two of our countries during a long time, 30 years, belong to the same economic integration group, COMECON. And in the 90s, the beginning of the 90s, we decided to leave the umbrella of this organization, and the Cuban decided to follow the same system. So I think that there are some similarities, because we had always quite important geopolitical conditions. So we have quite important neighbors. However, we tried to shape our economy and our fortune despite this geopolitical situation, and just to be responsible, to be a little bit the architect of our own fortune. And during my stay in Cuba, I met Cuban economists from the center of research on Cuban economy, who are working on Cuban economy reforms to make it more efficient. Just speaking among us, we offered that perhaps they could be interested in knowing how we performed the Polish transition and Polish transformation. Of course, the not only geopolitical, but historical, cultural, linguistical, any situation is different. Cuba is completely different than Poland is. However, in the time when we decided to transform our economy, we decided also to import some other solutions to maintain our sovereignty, but on the other hand, not to open the doors already open. So last year in Havana, we offered to Cuban economists to speak about transformations. Some scholars from Warsaw School of Economics went to Havana, and we had the first part of the seminar. And this year we decided to deepen it, and we decided to present a little bit the whole sort of a vivisection of Polish transformation, just as an offer. So it is to our Cuban friends to decide if there are some elements that they can use for their reforms or not. And of course, for us, it is also interesting to hear what are they doing at the moment.
0: And I think at the moment, when it comes to the economy, Poland and Cuba are at the opposite ends. I mean, Poland is mentioned as a potential member of the G20, invited to the G20 summit. The economy is growing, I think, at the fastest pace in the EU. I think when you look at Cuba, there is a lot of turmoil.
1: Challenges.
0: Okay, exactly. That's a good diplomatic word. Challenges. Not only when it comes to the economy. Would they be willing, you think, to take advantage of our experience in a way?
1: I think that, already the presence. Last year it was a sort of a foreplay. There are a lot of biases. There are differences in understanding what economy is, what the country is, what the patria, what they say is. However, I think that the invitation that we made last year and the common discussion, the sort of a round table about transformation, it has broken the ice because we understood that both we are interested in the experiences of each other. And this is just the continuation. So I'm absolutely convinced that our Cuban colleagues are interested in our experiences.
0: Madam Ambassador, thank you very much.
1: It was a pleasure.
2: My name is Juan Alejandro Triana, and I am the director of the Center for the Studies of the Cuban Economy.
0: What's happening in Cuba these days, 2026, when it comes to both economy and politics? Your president spoke to Opera Mundi, basically suggesting that Cuba should prepare for some kind of American intervention.
2: Well, in Cuba, in fact, is happening many things, you know, and those that you have mentioned are very important. Nevertheless, there are many other things that the Cuban people and the Cuban government is also focused on, which is, you know, trying to make it day by day and trying to make it better in the middle of very harsh circumstances that we are living, mainly given this, I would say, new approach of the American administration toward Cuba. Yes, the Cuban president and the Cuban government, in fact, have been, of course, preparing for not only, I would say, a military intervention in any way that could happen, because it would be naive and unresponsible of the Cuban government not being prepared for that, given the hostile approach of the U.S. government that so far, in the case of Cuba, have been only that. We are, of course, evaluating every possible scenario that could happen. The problem is that we're more focused on the diplomatic bilateral conversations and at some point negotiations.
0: There were some conversations with American official, ranking officials in Cuba. It was confirmed.
2: Yes.
0: Do you think there is a sentiment in Cuba that Cuba will follow in the footsteps of Venezuela? There were analysts who were saying that after what happened to Venezuela at the beginning of the year, you know, Cuba will be next.
2: Some people could say that. In my opinion, no, it's not what is going to happen in Cuba. Cuba is quite different from Venezuela. And U.S. approach toward Cuba, it's been quite different from the one they had with Venezuela. So it's not my perception that it's going to happen the same thing or something similar to what happened in Venezuela on January 3rd. Relations between the Cuban people and the American people have always existed. And now relations between both governments and after 1959, which is the time frame where people are most focused on, I would say there have been periods of time of some kind of relations, some kind of conversations, some kind of agreements in the 70s, in the 80s, then in the 90s, after that with Obama's administration. And right now is not normal relations, not normal conversations like perhaps the one that, I don't know, Biden administration could have with Brazil or Canada. At the same time, normal relations between the United States and the rest of the world, in my opinion, is not happening since President Trump arrived at the White House. I mean, it's very complicated to have normal relations with this American administration. Europeans are not far from this reality.
3: Ricardo Guerrero, I'm an executive director of the Cuba Study Group.
0: What do you foresee for the next couple of years? This president will be in office for another two.
3: I think these next 2 years are going to be consequential. Part of the challenge that Cuba faces historically is not so much the sanctions, it's that those sanctions are enshrined in U.S. law, and that few U.S. politicians are ever willing to prioritize Cuba. They don't see Cuba as a vital interest. Rarely are they willing to put it in the top of the agenda. And what happens is that Cuba languishes under the scaffolding of all those sanctions that are codified under law. All I know is that if Cuba doesn't take real steps to try to change their relationship with the United States, get some sanctions relief, and put its economic on a serious path to long-term transformation, it's just going to be even more vulnerable in 10 years from now. It's already almost in the dark ages, given its energy crisis. That's not going to get better because there is no other potential Soviet Union or Venezuela waiting in the horizon to come in and bail out that country. Nobody expects China to step in. Nobody expects Russia to step in. Where is that aid going to come from? The system in Cuba was designed to be maintained by an outside patron. Without an outside patron, they need to change their own economy. And the only way to make that economy work is through better relations with the United States. There is no other way.
0: I was talking to Poland's ambassador in Havana, Joanna Kozińska-Frybys, as well as economists Juan Triana and Ricardo Herrero of the Cuba Study Group in Washington. That's all in this week's edition of the program. I'm Danuta Isler. 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
4: 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Welcome to Focus, our weekly look at the arts and culture scene in Poland. I'm Agnieszka Łaszczuk, and in today's episode, Poland's biggest film festival opens its doors this week, and this year it arrives with a historic first. The 23rd edition of Millennium Dogs Against Gravity runs from the 8th to the 17th of May, bringing nearly 180 documentary films to seven Polish cities: Warsaw, Wrocław, Gdynia, Poznań, Katowice, Łódź and Bydgoszcz. Last year, the festival drew more than 181,000 viewers, making it not only the largest film festival in Poland, but the second largest documentary festival in Europe. This year, however, the opening gala carries a particular weight, because for the very first time, the international critics organization, FIPRESCI, will award a prize dedicated entirely to documentary cinema, the so-called Documentary Grand Prix. At the heart of the event is the main competition, where 12 titles will compete for the festival's Grand Prix. Karol Piekarczyk, the festival's artistic director, describes them as the most outstanding documentary films made in the past year. These 12 films have an absolutely wonderful diversity, thematically because they cover very different subjects from many parts of the world, but also formally they're very varied. They're beautiful films that need to be seen on a big screen. They're above all works of art. We often think about documentary cinema in terms of the issues and subjects it raises, but cinematically these films are absolutely breathtaking. Alongside the main competition, 10 titles are vying for the Best Polish Film Award. Wojciech Diduszko, director of the Polish competition, explains what brought them together. These are the best Polish documentary films made last year. We're not guided by any dominant theme. These are films that have had premieres at the world's biggest festivals. There is Michał Marczak's Closure from Sundance, Traces by Elisa Kowalenko, a Polish-Ukrainian production that received 3 standing ovations at the Berlinale, as well as the new film by Małgorzata Szumowska and Michał Englert about the war in Ukraine, told in a very unconventional way. And there is Maciej Cuska's Candidates of Death, which premiered at the Thessaloniki Festival.
5: Kandydaci śmierci miał premierę na festiwalu w Salonikach.
4: I spoke to Artur Liebhardt, the founder and director of the Millennium Dogs Against Gravity Festival, ahead of Friday's opening ceremony. The main theme of this year's edition is searching. How did this concept emerge? Did the films reveal it to you sort of organically, or did you come up with this idea first and then it informed your selection of documentaries?
6: In our way of programming the festival and in our way of looking for a kind of a headline for the upcoming edition, we look to our film harvest, allow me to call it, first. And then also we have to look around. What is the situation in which the upcoming edition will take place? And this searching, we have decided, will exactly be the best way to describe the program of this year, Millennium Dogs Against Gravity. And it is sort of an invitation to have a chance to find a new sense and a new meaning in that time of chaos which is around us.
4: When you think about some motives or themes that dominate this year's selection, what are those? Are there any topics which somehow filmmakers choose independently in different countries? As you said, we're now living in very specific times, so I assume this is somehow reflected in the way they tell their stories, but also in the stories they tell.
6: This is a difficult question because we show films which have been produced for many years. 3 years is kind of a minimum time. The film is emerged as a project, and then at the end is a ready to be shown film. Our ambition is to show the world in all the arrays of themes, colors, pities, and all the situation which differs from country to country, from continent to continent. Therefore, it is difficult to show, to describe which theme is somehow dominating the entire program. Because, on the other hand, we wouldn't like to have that one theme which will dominate the others. But I think that to answer your question, I would like to take a look at the last few editions in comparison to this year, 23rd edition of our festival. And I think that more and more the general theme of climate change is under consideration by filmmakers in a more profound way. This theme is connected with poetry. This film is connected with small societies which are affected and their daily life by some changes. Also, such things like humor even are being taken to describe the current situation. I would like to give you two examples. One of them is a new film of Sara Doza. Her previous film, Fire of Love, has been nominated to Academy Awards 2 years ago. And the new film about time and water is taken on Sara Magnusson, a poet from Iceland, who has kind of a need, and also he is commissioned to write a funeral poetry on an iceberg which is vanishing, the biggest one in entire Iceland. So having a very extended and the various film and photo archives of his family from two generations back, we see how that mountain of ice has played a crucial role in the lives of that island and of this specific family. And Sara Doza shows that moment when something which generations back had something for granted, now this nature feature disappears.
4: As you've just heard, the film Time and Water takes us to Iceland, a landscape of breathtaking beauty that also forces viewers to confront what's at stake for the future of our entire planet. Here's a clip from the trailer from the official YouTube channel of Millennium Dogs Against Gravity.
7: Hello. Hello. Hello. I hope that this will reach you. I am speaking to you from the year 2026. We are a family of firsts. My grandparents were some of the first to explore Iceland's glaciers.
4: And again, over to the festival's director, Arthur Liebhardt.
6: And the other example is a Canadian-American film called Nuisance Bear, which shows kind of a life of a very small settlement in the far north of Canada, which has been called the international capital of polar bears, because there is the biggest congregation of polar bears in the closest distance to any human settlement. And they just still take their roads, their annual way of changing their place of living. Regardless, there is a community, there are cars, there are schools, etc., etc. And filmmakers show how this coexistence of the two worlds are inflicting on each other, and who is actually the one who has to step down from the situation. And there is a lot of humor in that film, but also, as I previously said, this really shows how our human / industry kind of life smashed with the nature.
4: That sounds very interesting. Were there any other films that stayed with you the longest, or that touched you personally when you were deciding about the selection?
6: I have been waiting for many years for a new film of a Belgian director, Peter Jan de Pu. His previous film on kids in Afghanistan with Kalashnikovs went to Oscar nomination. And this time, very talented Belgian director take on a family of three abandoned brothers in the east of Ukraine. And he filmed their life for 11 years. So way before the war started, even in 2014. And the youngest brother has been adopted by one American family. And we see how from a really 5 years old boy, he grew up throughout the filming to adolescence almost. Then one of the brothers choose to fight on the side of Ukraine, and the other choose to fight on the side of Russia. And having a very unique access to all three brothers, director also add a story of a young, I would even say very, very young woman who was very talented boxer, but she has to, by her consciousness, to be with the army. And that unique access to this entire story for the filmmaker also appeared in the way that he, and I have seen it for the first time, he also sometimes could go to the other side of the frontier. So we see the time which is changing the fate of the brothers and of that woman. He see how Ukraine has changed. They are extremely touching moments shown in a fantastic cinematographic way. The film is called Marinka.
4: The festival has developed a really, I think, devoted audience throughout the years. How have those audiences changed throughout those years? Do you see any differences in their expectations? Do they, for example, expect more politically engaged movies, documentaries, or do you see any other shifts in that?
6: Our aim is to reach so-called mass audience with a quality feature-length documentary films. So somehow our program has to cater to many various types of interests. Therefore, in our program, we have films on politics, we have films on lifestyle, we have films on culture, on culture phenomena. So therefore, I would say that we know what is the core of our audience. It's dominantly women between 35 and 45 years old. And please bear in mind that our festival takes place in seven cities. Major Polish seven cities at the same time. So we also have to think about the type of interest in various parts of Poland. So if audience changes, I think what I like the most is that sometimes we have met people who were taken to the festival many years ago by their parents.
4: That's amazing.
6: That makes even more sense to continue our work.
4: Yes. Are there any Polish documentaries that maybe you would recommend to watch if you were to?
6: Mm-hmm. We have a special competition for Polish films. This group of films are very much in audience interests. Filmmakers also traveling to all seven cities to meet with the audience after screenings. I would like to especially mention a new film of Michał Marczak. It's called Closure. It has its world premiere at Sundance Film Festival earlier this year in January and received very enthusiastic critics, one of the highest of all films presented in Sundance. And it will also be a film of our opening gala. And I think that this film has a big chance to fight for the Oscar nomination next year. And the theme of this film is how to deal with the loss, how to understand its inevitability, and how to work on fathers, because the father is somehow the main character of the film, how to work on the father consciousness when the son is lost.
4: Thank you so much for the interview. Good luck with the viewers' turnout then.
6: Thank you so much.
4: That was Artur Liebhardt, the festival's founder and director. As you heard in the interview, the opening night will feature the Polish premiere of Closure. It shows a father who refuses to stop searching for his teenage son who's vanished, caught between fear and the hope that his boy might still be alive. The film won at the Thessaloniki International Film Festival. Let's listen to a fragment of the trailer taken from the official YouTube channel of Millennium Dogs Against Gravity.
0: Dziś wracamy do sprawy, którą od prawie roku żyje cała Polska. 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
8: Żeśmy się zorientowali z żoną po miesiącu, że jak sami nie zaczniemy szukać, to nic z tym nie będzie.
4: Beyond the main competition, this year's program of Millennium Dogs Against Gravity spans more than a dozen thematic sections, and several new ones make their debut this year. In the Name of the Father and the Son explores the changing dynamics between fathers and their children. All Eyes on Palestine examines the social and political reality of Palestinian life, depicting the daily existence of people living in the shadow of conflict. Women Change the World returns with intimate portraits of fearless women fighting for equality. And New York, I Love You, But gathers films about the city's artistic bohemian scene and its complicated relationship with one of the world's great metropolises. New this year is the Masters section, showcasing the latest work from some of documentary cinema's most celebrated and influential voices. And the festival's avant-garde strand, this year titled The Usage of Anger, American Insurgent Cinema, presents films rooted in American culture and the cinema of resistance, tracing the history of a civil society that emerged from the struggle for human rights. And now let's take a moment to hear an excerpt from the official festival trailer released on the Millennium Dogs Against Gravity YouTube channel.

The festival offers more than documentaries. For those drawn to the cutting edge of immersive storytelling, MDG Vision returns to the State Ethnographic Museum in Warsaw. Five works explore the need to seek identity and security in an era of rapid change using artificial intelligence, augmented reality, and collective performance, according to organizers. And for industry professionals, MDG Industry, running from the 7th to the 11th of May, brings together filmmakers, festival programmers, distributors, television commissioners, and streaming platforms from around the world with five pitch sessions. For those unable to attend the festival in person, the festival moves online from the 19th of May through to the 1st of June on mdg.pl. The 23rd Millennium Dogs Against Gravity opens in Warsaw on Friday. Tickets are available at cinemas across all seven cities and online at mdag.pl. And that brings us to the end of this edition of Focus, our weekly look at the arts and culture scene in Poland. Thank you for listening and stay tuned.

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We read in the Bible in John 6, verse 44, "No man can come to me except the Father which hath sent me draw him." May we keep the hope that it be God's will to use this eBible Fellowship International broadcast to draw His elect and feed His sheep. Until next time, may the Lord and His Word keep you encouraged, and may His perfect will be done.

0: 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And now with part one of his seventh study in the Book of Daniel, chapter one, here's Chris McCann.
1: We're going to begin reading in Daniel 1, verse 5. And the king appointed them a daily provision of the king's meat, and of the wine which he drank, so nourishing them 3 years, that at the end thereof they might stand before the king. Now among these were of the children of Judah, Daniel, Hananiah, Mishael, and Azariah, unto whom the prince of the eunuchs gave names. For he gave unto Daniel the name of Belteshazzar, and to Hananiah of Shadrach, and to Mishael of Meshach, and to Azariah of Abednego. But Daniel purposed in his heart that he would not defile himself with the portion of the king's meat, nor with the wine which he drank. Therefore he requested of the prince of the eunuchs that he might not defile himself. And I'll stop reading there. In our last study, we were looking at verse 5, where the king appointed them a daily provision of the king's meat and of the wine which he drank. And we saw that the word provision is a word that means word. He appointed them a daily word. And we spent some time discussing how Satan has long desired to be like God, and he is acting the role of God. As we know, the Lord Jesus provides our daily bread, and that's the idea here. He is targeting God's elect people who do service to God. They are the ones that came out of Judah historically, and God would say they were the good figs, the good fruit that typify the elect. Spiritually, they're pointing to those that come out of the churches and congregations, or left their church and left their congregation and went out into the world, as the world is typified by Babylon. And yet Satan continues pursuit of them, because he rules over the world in a special way that God gave him during this time of great tribulation, because that's what Daniel 1 is focused on, the 23-year period of the great tribulation that comes at the time of the end of the world. And therefore, he appoints this daily word. And historically, it was meat and it was wine that he appointed. And that's why the translators translated as provision. Yes, historically, it was various kinds of meat, that many of which probably were not on the Jewish diet, because God had given laws in Leviticus that Jews were to eat certain kind of clean animals and not eat unclean animals. And God had also given laws against drinking wine and strong drink. But the kingdom of Satan, or the world, does not care normally or concern itself with the laws of God. It wants to lay down its own laws. Satan wants to be the lawgiver because he wants to be like God. That's why today when people have jobs and they want them to work on Sunday. And so there is a good example of influence of the world doctrinally against the child of God who's living out in the world, because God says Sunday is my Sabbath day. But the world is changing. The world is losing sight. Has lost sight. It's done concerning God's Sabbath day. And it does not enter into their thinking or consideration when they're making the work schedule in practically all places today. And so they just lay down the schedule, and it's for all workers. And that's the idea that Daniel and his friends are facing here, as the king has determined their meat and the wine which they drink, and it is for them to drink. And, you know, it was a dangerous time, a dangerous situation already for these four young men. And we should recognize that. This is not a small matter when Daniel purposes in his heart that he would not defile himself with the king's meat or with the wine. That's what Satan would have the child of God to believe. That this is a small thing. It's only a cup of wine and it's a plate of food. Just eat your food and drink the wine as the king would have you to do. Do not make this an issue. I understand you're a Jew. I understand you have different beliefs. And so wait till it's a big issue. Wait until the difference is greater and more important. And then take your stand when it's something really significant and worth fighting for. But don't battle over these little points of doctrine. And, well, you see, what's a little point of doctrine? Well, if we go back to the analogy of the world, and again, through underlying influence that's out there in the world, in society today, they are putting this pressure to bear for the child of God to work on Sunday. Is it a little thing? It's only God's holy day. Just you can say that about every doctrine of the Bible. It's only a little thing. Well, God is concerned with little things, because if we're faithful in little, we'll be faithful in much. And conversely, if we're not faithful in little, we will not be faithful in much. That waiting to take a stand for a major point of doctrine never arrives. It never comes, because we are giving in. We are conforming to the ways of the world on this point. And then if the world wants to raise that bar to another level, then we'll give in on that point also, because there is something wrong. And Daniel and his friends realize this. They are living in Babylon. They are not living in Judah anymore. They are in a hostile territory, and they are living under an evil king in a place that has no concern for them or for their beliefs or for their God. And so right away, at the very beginning, at the first point of trial, the first point that's contested, Daniel purposes and his friends purpose in their heart they will not defile themselves. The same stand, as a matter of fact, that later on that Shadrach, Meshach, and Abednego make when the king wants them to bow down to the golden image. Now, if these young men here in Daniel 1 regarding this seemingly minor thing of the king wanting them to eat his food, if these young men had given in here at this point, do you think that they would have stood faithfully later and faced a burning fiery furnace on that greater point of idolatry and bowing down to an image that the evil king Nebuchadnezzar had set up? No, they would not have. But you see, that's the fallacy. That's the lie that people tell themselves. Well, I'll give in on the food, and then later, when that major temptation arrives, that major test like the

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1: It's 7 o'clock on Friday, the 8th of May. 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
2: Today, US and Iranian attacks in the Strait. Big Labour losses in local elections in England. Also, a by-election poll, recycling reversals, and David Attenborough turns 100.
3: In business, oil prices rise again after the US and Iran exchanged fire, and glow-in-the-dark Slitter wins Student Enterprise Award.
4: And in sports, Donal O'Cusack previews the Hurling Championship weekend.
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5: The US and Iran have blamed each other for renewed hostilities in the Strait of Hormuz, which are threatening a ceasefire. The Pentagon said US Navy destroyers leaving the Gulf came under what it called unprovoked attacks from Iran. It said the US fleet retaliated with strikes on Iranian launch and command sites. Iran's Revolutionary Guard Navy accused the US of violating the truce first. However, the US President Donald Trump said the ceasefire was still in place. Our Washington correspondent Jackie Fox reports.
6: The US military said American destroyers came under attack from Iranian missiles, drones and small boats in the Strait of Hormuz, and that forces responded by striking Iranian military facilities deemed responsible. The IGRC said it launched an operation against the warships in retaliation for what it called provocative actions by the US. A day earlier, Iran accused the United States of violating the ceasefire by firing on an Iranian oil tanker near the strait. U.S. President Donald Trump said the destroyers were not damaged in the incident, but Iranian vessels were. President Trump urged Iran to accept a U.S. proposed deal to end the war. He told the media that the ceasefire was not over. Jackie Fox, RTÉ News, Washington.
5: Ukrainian President Volodymyr Zelensky has said Russia is dishonouring its own self-declared ceasefire. Russia denies this and accuses Ukraine of violating the truce. Yesterday, Russia's defence ministry announced a cessation of hostilities from midnight last night until Sunday, during which Russia is holding its World War II commemorations. Earlier this week, President Zelensky proposed an open-ended ceasefire, which he said Russia had also violated. The European Commission President Ursula von der Leyen has said the EU has made progress towards ratifying its tariff deal with the United States by early July. She issued the statement following a telephone call with President Trump. Last week, Mr. Trump threatened to raise duties on EU cars and trucks to 25%, but after his call with President von der Leyen, he said he would give the EU until the 4th of July to ratify a deal. Higher civil and public servants will debate motions on pay, AI safeguards and flexible working rights at their union's annual conference in Dublin today. The motions on pay come ahead of the next round of public sector pay talks, which are expected to begin in the coming weeks. Our work and technology correspondent Brian O'Donovan reports.
7: When it comes to pay, delegates at today's conference will highlight concerns around the rising cost of living and the need to attract and retain experienced professionals into the public service. Motions on artificial intelligence will call for stronger safeguards around the use of AI in the public sector. On the issue of remote working, one resolution states that members note with concern attempts by some government departments to alter agreed blended working arrangements and calls for such agreements to be applied consistently. Another motion notes the absence of a statutory surrogacy leave scheme, saying that this results in inequality for members.
5: The EU's climate monitor has said ocean temperatures are edging towards record highs as conditions shift towards a potentially powerful El Niño weather pattern. Last month, the Copernicus Climate Change Service logged the second highest sea surface temperatures on record for oceans outside the polar regions. The service also registered record high temperatures across large parts of the tropical Pacific associated with strong marine heat waves. In Britain, the governing Labour Party and the Conservative Party have lost seats in early results from local elections in England. The populist right-wing Reform UK Party is making strong gains. Counts are also taking place in elections for devolved governments in Scotland and Wales. And now the weather.
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5: Today will be cloudy with limited sunny spells. There will be scattered showers, some heavy, in Munster, Leinster and East Ulster. The showers will become more isolated by this evening. Highest temperatures will range from 10 to 15 degrees.
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10: With the traffic and travel news, I'm Hugh Hick. It's a quiet start for Dublin with just a few spots to watch out for. There are delays inbound on Phibsborough Road where it's slow from Crossguns Bridge to Doyle's Corner. Guild Street's beginning to fill in between Sheriff Street Junction and the Quays, and it's building on Nace Road inbound before the Longmore Road Junction. In Longford, there will be traffic management on the Ballymahon side of Abbey Shrule today between 8am and 6pm, so leave yourself some extra time if you're heading that way. Finally, in Wexford, part of Grange Road in Rosslare will be closed between Station Road and Strand Road today and Monday because of resurfacing works. So there may be some extra delays in the surrounding area while traffic adjusts. And that's the latest traffic and travel news.
11: Hugh, thank you very much for that. Now, Lisa Pereira joins us with a look at what it says in today's papers.
12: Fears over fuel supplies are in several newspapers this morning. The Irish Examiner quotes the head of the National Oil Reserve Agency, NORA, as saying that the absolute uncertainty in peace talks between the US and Iran means Ireland could soon have to dip into its reserves. Frank Bergen was before the Public Accounts Committee yesterday. Referring to the blocking of the Strait of Hormuz, he said, "You cannot cut international oil production by 20% and expect life to carry on as normal." The Irish Daily Mail is also covering that story, but focusing on a different element of Mr. Bergen's evidence. He acknowledged that he can spend €2 million of taxpayers' funds without seeking approval from NORA's independent board. He said this was necessary given the costs involved in trading oil. Fuel is on the front of the Irish Times. Excuse me. This time jet fuel. It flags an article by Barry O'Halloran in the business section, who writes that concerns are growing over the price and availability of jet fuel. But he notes that industry analysts say Ryanair and Aer Lingus, the airlines with which most Irish passengers travel, are the best positioned in Europe to weather the crisis. This is because both airlines buy jet fuel in advance, insulating them from price shocks. There's reassuring news in another article in the Irish Times business section. The EU Transport Commissioner said Europe can sustain jet fuel supplies for a long period. And he said airlines must continue to reimburse passengers for flight cancellations caused by high energy prices. More fuel in the Irish Independent. Over €500 million earned in fuel taxes earmarked for climate measures has yet to be spent. Reporter Aisling Maloney has analysed financial statements from the Climate Action Fund, which he says show that 70% of the money raised through a 2-cent levy on fuel in the past 5 years was left sitting in the government's bank account. The levy was cut to 0.1 cent in March as part of the package to control fuel prices. Climate Minister Dara O'Brien is quoted as saying €250 million of the Climate Action Fund has gone to projects aimed at achieving Ireland's climate and energy targets. Parents at a new secondary school are upset about mixed-sex toilets. That's on the front of the Daily Mail. The toilets in question are in a new four-storey building which the Educate Together school in Harold's Cross moved into this week. A spokesperson for Educate Together said the toilets were designed in line with Department of Education guidelines. The Sun is writing again about what it's been calling all week the rat bug ship. This morning, it's reporting on the hunt for 30 passengers from at least 12 countries who disembarked from the ship on the island of St. Helena. With 3 people dead and 9 others infected, there are fears that they've been spreading the virus across the world. But the paper also quotes infectious diseases consultant Christine Kelly, whom you may have heard on this program yesterday, as saying the hantavirus is very different to COVID and will not cause a new pandemic.
13: Lisa Pereira, 7:10, and we'll talk about that rat bug ship later in the program. Elections across the water and across the island, a poll from Galway West. But up next, more shots in the Strait. When is a ceasefire not a ceasefire?
14: Dive tune into the music of the Beach Boys for the RTE Concert Orchestra. Marks 60 years of Pet Sounds in its entirety, brought to shimmering orchestral life and conducted by Richard Balcom. Along with other Beach Boys favourites like I Get Around and In My Room, live at the University Concert Hall Limerick on Saturday the 20th of June and at the National Concert Hall Dublin on Sunday the 21st. See rte.ie/co for more. The Beach Boys with the RTE Concert Orchestra. RTE, your public service media.
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13: 69 days after the US and Israel started a war on Iran, 30 days after they agreed to a ceasefire, the two sides had hit each other overnight, not for the first time during the break. Iran said that the US had breached the ceasefire. Donald Trump told reporters it was just a love tap and that the ceasefire remained in place.
24: Yeah, it is. They trifled with us today. We blew them away. They trifled. I call that a trifle. I'll let you know when there's no ceasefire. You won't have to know. If there's no ceasefire, you're not going to have to know. You're just going to have to look at one big glow coming out of Iran. And they better sign their agreement fast.
13: Adam Parsons is with us. He's Middle East correspondent with Sky News. Morning again, Adam.
25: A very good morning to you from Jerusalem.
13: So what happened this time?
25: Yeah, I mean, it's a familiar story, is that there was a great deal of rhetoric, a good deal of noise in the Strait of Hormuz, an exchange of violence, but it's sort of full of sound and fury and signifying nothing in terms of actually the outcome. I mean, quite clearly, what happened was that there was something that the U.S. military appears to have done in terms of an oil tanker in the Strait of Hormuz. The Iranians then fired missiles at the American military, who then responded by firing towards Iranian targets. So it was an exchange of anger, but it doesn't actually appear to have made that much difference. I can see that there's Iranian projectiles have been fired off towards the UAE this morning. Their air defense systems have come alive. But again, that seems to have been a sort of brief flurry, which has now died down again. I mean, you know what, Gavin, kind of reminds you slightly of two drunk guys in a pub who every now and then just start a fight and punch each other and then both claim victory. But in terms of actually resolving this conflict, I don't think this skirmish has moved the dial at all.
13: It's probably just semantics, but this isn't the first time that either side has fired at each other during this 30-day ceasefire, is it?
25: No, it's not, and it's
13: it's hardly a ceasefire then, is it?
25: But this is a region where the word ceasefire is so malleable. I mean, we have a ceasefire in southern Lebanon where the Israeli military are occupying huge swathes of the country and routinely attacking and being attacked back. So a ceasefire, you know, I think a lot of people, when they think of a ceasefire, they think of the end of a world war. Someone blows a whistle and the guns fall silent.
0: A cease and a firing, surely,
25: yeah,
0: yes?
25: Of course they would, yeah, yeah. But they have this image of, you know, the war stops at 11 o'clock and everything stops. In this region, a ceasefire seems to be a point where there will be negotiations, but the ceasefire documents allow for such grey areas about defensive action. I mean, look, the Strait of Hormuz is still being patrolled, it's still being fought over. That's not a ceasefire. That's not a return to normality by any stretch.
0: We heard that Iran was considering proposals from the Trump administration to end the war. Has there been any movement on that? Because it was very quiet yesterday on that front.
25: Yeah, it is very quiet. And that is still the case, is that the Iranians are considering a proposal. But that proposal is once again, and you said the word semantics, I mean, we have to be very careful about what we've got here. By all accounts, that proposal is basically a proposal for a pause to allow a proper negotiation for a proper agreement. So it's not like we have a really thick, juicy, proper ceasefire negotiation here. This is really negotiations for negotiations. And the suggestion of a while ago from the White House was that really this was a one-page document about how to pause to allow for a 30-day period of negotiations. So the Iranians are the masters of negotiation in this region. And they will, I would imagine, they will try to pull this out, extend this, because they know that Donald Trump wants a quick deal. He wants an end to this. He's going to go and see President Xi. He doesn't want this to sort of spill over into a diplomatic awkwardness with China, which it will do. He's got the midterms coming up. And by the way, in the wings here, the Israelis not involved at all yesterday, but Benjamin Netanyahu, well, he's got an election in October, and he would like to resume hostilities, certainly in Lebanon. So it's as ever, this is a region where the peace is uneasy.
0: We were discussing this yesterday with our Washington correspondent, Jackie Fox. It still looks from the outside like the U.S. administration is trying to find a way to walk away from here with a victory and struggling to.
25: Yeah, I would agree with that. I think this expression off-ramp has been used a lot. And the argument is that the Americans were quick to rush into this war but didn't have a clear objective. And I think underestimated the sheer capacity and willingness of the Iranian regime, and especially the IRGC, to soak up pain and to play the long game. And I think that is the problem that the Americans are dealing with. They wanted a short, sharp victory, and they were never going to get that from Iran. And the latest assessment that is coming out of America is that, yeah, Iran is suffering hugely, but that it is prepared to suffer hugely in this way for months to come. The question is, are the Americans really prepared to do the same, to let this go on and on? And I think we know the answer is very unlikely they are.
0: Adam, thank you. That's Adam Parsons, Middle East correspondent with Sky News. We'll have more on this later in the programme. Coming up to 19 minutes past 7 now.
12: Ireland's recycling rate has been stuck at around 42% for the last 4 years and is way off the EU target, according to the Environmental Protection Agency. Though Irish households have increased their rate of recycling, the amount of waste generated from a growing population and the increase in online shopping has meant the overall rate of recycling has flatlined. Well, we're joined now by Warren Phelan, who's Programme Manager of the Circular Economy Programme at the EPA. And Warren, thank you for coming into us this morning. So the EU target is that we will be recycling 60% of our waste by 2030. Are we going to reach that?
1: Good morning. At the moment, our forecasts show that to hit that target by 2030 is going to be extremely difficult. So what we see is that our generation, the profile of our generation from our municipal waste, so for your listeners, municipal waste is waste from households and businesses, and generation of our waste continues to grow. Our recycling rates, as you mentioned there, have flatlined, and our forecasts are showing that we're not seeing a significant change in that outcome in the next couple of years. So we do need to look at that, and we need interventions now to accelerate that change. The story for packaging waste is similar. We're expecting generation of waste to continue there. We are seeing some improvements in the recycling rates and forecasting that, but those gains again are being offset. The impact of that is being offset by the generation. So overall, the 2030 targets, there is a considerable gap there that we need to start accelerating and closing that gap.
11: And what are the main reasons for the big increase in waste?
1: I suppose generation has always been an issue for us in terms of waste. So the volume of waste that we produce continues to grow. And, you know, when we try and tackle recycling, our efforts, there's an awful lot of efforts going into improving our recycling. But if our top line generation continues to grow, that causes a problem. Our recycling is a proportion of that total. But so what we need to see in terms of generation is trying to slow that down. And that really talks to improvements being made by our producers. So producers of a lot of the products that we use in society, we need to see new changes happening there. So what we need to see is a change in terms of the reusable products coming into the market that are more reusable, so avoiding a continued use of single-use packaging products. What we want to see is items that are much more repairable as well, so that users have options in that regard. So there's a lot more that can happen, and we have new packaging waste regulations that have come into place, and they'll come into full force in August. So what we're expecting to see is a big sea change in that area, is with producers taking a lead, and also companies that are at the top of the supply chain, to really bring about the changes that are needed there so that we can reduce the volume of packaging products in the market.
11: Okay. You think households should be incentivized to use their bins in a better way. How would that work?
1: I think for householders, most householders now have a three-bin system. Now, for some householders, they've had that for a very significant long time. Others, it's been relatively new to them. And I think for some householders, they're still getting used to it. What we see when we look at our European member states, we see, first of all, that the average of recycling in municipal is 49% across the EU, so there's a gap now to where Ireland is currently at. We see for those that are performing well, so that have recycling rates into the high 50, countries like Belgium and Slovenia, so not too dissimilar to ourselves, the cornerstone of their success really is a very strong door-to-door or curbside collection system. So the characteristics and architecture of our systems are not too dissimilar, but what they're doing better is they're capturing much more of the materials in the right bins, and this is where Ireland really can make significant improvements. That's for householders and for businesses. The incentives also need to be right. So it's not just sufficient to charge people for what they produce. The incentives need to actually reward people for doing the right behaviour. And we need to see a much greater connection between people's behaviour. So if you're putting the material in the right bins, your recycles, your food waste, you should be getting rewarded that economically as well. So your charges, so the highest charge should be on the non-recyclable bin, and there should be much lower charges then on your recycling and your food waste bin. Okay. So it's rewarding your good behaviour. And similarly, we need
11: the black bin, the most expensive bin. Basically.
1: Exactly. And that would reflect how the system responds. Common instruments that are used in waste management, for example, would be the landfill tax. So member states would tax essentially putting waste to landfill to encourage more recycling, and that cascades into the system. And our waste charges for householders and businesses should reflect that as well.
11: Could you have a situation there, though, where people would put the wrong stuff into the green bin or the brown bin so that they wouldn't be putting things into the black bin?
1: There's always a challenge there, but that really falls down to, you know, the waste companies to ensure that the awareness and the education is there, and the local government do a very good job with that.
11: There's an ongoing issue as well with the lack of recycling facilities for apartments, and that's a big aspect, isn't it? Particularly with all the apartments that are being built at the moment.
1: Yeah, I think the other thing when we look at other member states is that, you know, other member states have a lot higher percentage of apartments in Ireland, but they're actually servicing them far better at the moment. So common response that we would get from people in apartments is that they don't have the same quality of service as the people in other households. So lots of apartment residents want to recycle well, they don't have the same number of bins, they maybe only have two bins, and also their charging is not individual. It's there, it's done as a flat charge as a part of their management fee. So that is an area that really needs to look at. We're going to be building more of these apartments, but we need to provide much better services to apartments. Because overall, if there's weaknesses in the system, we're not going to achieve the overall target. All of the system needs to have the same quality of service across it, both for households and businesses.
11: All right, Warren, thank you so much for coming into us this morning. This is Warren Phelan, Programme Manager of the Circular Economy Programme at the EPA.
13: Let's go to London next, and counting of votes from local elections in England. Counts from Parliament elections in Scotland and Wales will start later today. The ruling Labour Party have lost lots of seats, half they were trying to defend, as have the Conservatives. Nigel Farage's Reform Party have won several, a third of the seats declared so far. Suella Braverman, former Conservative Home Secretary, who's now Reform's education spokesperson, said the next general election would be crucial.
2: I do think that there is a very high chance of Nigel becoming Prime Minister. I very much hope

0: clear that we've been squeezed both from Reform and the Greens.
1: Let's go to London now and talk to our correspondent, Sean Whelan. Morning, Sean.
2: Morning, Gavin.
1: A long night for Labour.
2: Oh, yeah, and it's going to be a long day as well. All the predictions of big, heavy losses coming true, certainly in the early counting that's taken place. About 40, 38, I think, of the 138 councils decided to count through the night, and those results have dropped pretty much now. About 1,000 seats have been filled, and as you said, Reform have won about a third of them, and Labour have had very heavy losses, losing roughly half, as you say, of the seats that they were defending so far. But that's only one-fifth of the votes that have been counted. But nevertheless, the projections from beforehand seem to be coming through. Very bad day for Keir Starmer, very good day for Nigel Farage.
1: How good a day for Nigel Farage? Someone in his party are talking about him being the next Prime Minister. Are the kind of votes they're getting enough to suggest that if replicated in a general election, that that would happen?
2: Early days, Gavin, at the moment, but certainly they've done extremely well. There's been projections based on this very limited polling, and it is very limited results that have come through. I mean, not all of the council local authorities in England are even being contested in these elections today. So take it all with a pinch of salt. However, from what the actual results that we've got so far, they are projecting, the political scientists are projecting Reform would get a national vote of about 27%, and all of the other parties would be below 20%. So you're looking at Labour, 18.5%, Conservatives, 18.5%, Greens, 15.5%, Liberal Democrats, 11.5%. That's, you know, based on actual results that we've had overnight. And on that basis, it's probably not enough to become Prime Minister. The first past the post system is difficult to predict, but yes, if you're talking about a relative majority in an election, then Reform are certainly looking, on the basis of actual results counted overnight, like they could be the biggest party in terms of attracting votes. Does it translate into seats? Difficult to tell. But remember, in this first past the post system, the Labour Party won a gigantic majority with 34% of the vote in the last election. So Reform have come from absolutely nowhere to being serious contenders for government.
1: London, where you are, a long way to go in counting there, and a long way to go before we see just how bad a night it was for Labour and how good a night it might be for the Green Party.
2: Yeah, and there's been some slippage apparently in votes for the Greens over the past week or so. Zach Polanski, their national leader, getting into a bit of trouble over his response to that stabbing in Golders Green of two Jewish people last week. Rather maladroit handling there. It seems to have knocked him a little bit, but they are doing pretty well. The big one to watch is Hackney Borough later today, an absolute Labour bastion. It's probably the Greens' best chance of winning control of a borough there. But yeah, they've been doing well. They've been picking up seats in the areas that have been counted so far. Conservatives have also had a notable win in Wandsworth. They've just pipped Labour there. The Greens didn't have a particularly good showing, but the Conservatives held on to win that control of that borough. But again, the signs are that the Reform Party is doing pretty well. The Conservatives have been losing quite heavily in terms of the seats that have been counted so far as well. So both of the big parties have been having a bad night of it.
1: Sean, I heard a conversation at one stage during the night between John McDonnell and David Landy from the Labour Party discussing the future of the party. Is Keir Starmer in real trouble now?
2: He'll take a real battering, that's for sure. I mean, the Labour, or rather regime loyalists, people who are loyal to Keir Starmer, say, look what happened in the 1999 local elections. Tony Blair got an almighty kicking then, but went on and on and on for many years afterwards. The political scientists say, ah, yes, but that was also the first year of the parliamentary elections in Scotland and Wales, in which Labour won those elections. This time around, they're not going to win those elections. So they're going to have a bad night in English local authorities and a bad day in Scotland and in Wales. And the Welsh result is the one that's really going to hurt them, and is the one that could really start to destabilise Keir Starmer's premiership. He is apparently planning to come out during the week, in fact come out today to acknowledge the defeats, but he's trying to build up

0: a big policy reset next week. There's a new parliamentary session being called. King's speech setting out their plans for the rest of the term. He's talking about his five-year mandate that he won, and he's also supposed to be producing a big policy speech in which he will set getting close to the European Union as the big target for the Labour Party, the big idea to try and improve the economy. But of course now he will be facing a very much reinvigorated Reform UK party, which used to be the Brexit party, and they have been doing well in areas that voted for Brexit in 2016 and where Labour got hammered on that vote. So this issue of Europe is going to come back centre stage, I think, in British politics.
1: Sean Whelan in London, thank you. 7:31, you're listening to Morning Ireland. Karen Carthy has the latest news.
2: The US and Iran have blamed each other for renewed hostilities in the Strait of Hormuz, which are threatening a ceasefire. The Pentagon said US Navy destroyers leaving the Gulf came under what it called unprovoked attacks from Iran. It said the US fleet retaliated with strikes on Iranian launch and command sites. Iran's Revolutionary Guard Navy accused the US of violating the truce first. The Ukrainian President Volodymyr Zelensky has said Russia is dishonouring its own self-declared ceasefire. Russia denies this and accuses Ukraine of violating the truce. Yesterday, Russia's defence ministry announced a cessation of hostilities from midnight last night until Sunday, during which Russia is holding World War II commemorations. Earlier this week, President Zelensky had proposed an open-ended ceasefire, which he said Russia had also violated. Higher civil and public servants will debate motions on pay, AI safeguards and flexible working rights at their union's annual conference in Dublin today. The motions on pay come ahead of the next round of public sector pay talks, which are expected to begin in the coming weeks. And the weather today will be cloudy with limited sunny spells. There will be scattered showers, some of which will be heavy in Munster, Leinster and East Ulster. The showers will become more isolated this evening. Highest temperatures will range from 10 to 15 degrees.
3: Karen, thank you very much for that. Gail is here with the business news.
4: Thanks, Sarah. Aer Lingus has reported an operating loss of €103 million for the first quarter of this year, compared to an operating loss of €55 million for the same period last year. It said fuel price increases, increased carbon costs and closure of its Manchester transit Atlantic base were all factors in the loss. Lufthansa, meanwhile, is to resume its Frankfurt to Cork service from the 1st of June on the larger Airbus 319 aircraft following the closure of Lufthansa CityLine. It comes after the German airline said it was cutting 20,000 non-performing flights to offset higher jet fuel costs. Oil prices were higher and stocks a little lower in early trade this morning as the US and Iran exchanged fire in the Middle East. Brent crude futures were up 1.3% at just over $101 a barrel. A glow-in-the-dark slitter has won top prize at this year's Student Enterprise National Finals. Glowball was designed by 16-year-old Kyle Sweeney, who's a student at Mungert Community College in County Limerick, to allow hurlers train in the dark. A look now, the currencies were €1 buys you 86.5 pence sterling and $1.17.
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7: With the traffic and travel news, I'm Hugh Hick. First to Dublin, where Finglas Road inbound is building quickly between Glasnevin Cemetery car park and Hyde's Corner. Meanwhile, the North Circular Road eastbound is backed up from the Mater Hospital to Dorset Street, and there's a delay on the Grand Canal inbound before Harold's Cross Bridge and Portobello Bridge. In Cork, the N28 Ringer Skiddy Road eastbound is backed up between Raffin Bridge and Shanbally Cross, while Old Dublin Road in Galway is slow inbound at the Coast Road Junction. Finally, in Wexford, part of Grange Road in Rosslare will be closed between Station Road and Strand Road today and Monday because of resurfacing works. So there may be some extra delays in the surrounding area while traffic adjusts to that. And that's the latest traffic and travel news.
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1: Big weekend ahead of football and hurling. Pádraig Lodge is here. Morning, Pádraig.
24: Morning to you, Gavin. Yes, certainly is a pivotal weekend, in particular for the Waterford hurlers in the Munster Championship. There's also three games in the Leinster Hurling Championship. And with his Friday morning preview, here's Donal O'Cusack.
25: Good morning from Hurling Nation, Pádraig. Starting with Leinster, where we've three games to be decided. No blockbusters, but each is important in terms of exactly where hurling stands now. The weaker provincial championship has become the rest of Ireland championship, and as a competition, is labouring. Dublin travelled to Wexford and Morlock. This should be a big game. It has a knockout quality. Both sides desperately need a win, but there'll be little interest outside the two counties involved. Dublin have won just one Leinster title in 64 years, a fact that raises questions for the GAA and the Dublin County Board. At some stage, the conversation from both has to move beyond potential because the resources and playing population are clearly there. Wexford are perhaps in as challenging a place as anyone, just two Leinster titles this century. It's interesting now to look back at their glory year of 1996. There was still a Connacht and Ulster Senior Hurling Championship, Antrim beat down by a handful of points in Ulster, while in Leinster there were eight counties at the starting gate, Carlow, Westmead, Meath and Laois, alongside the traditional powers. Offaly, who would win a brilliant All-Ireland 2 years later, beat Meath by only 6 points that summer. If the GAA were serious about hurling, they would have targeted growth in those so-called second-tier counties and acted before Connacht and Ulster faded away. Hurling has collapsed into one serious provincial championship and the rest of Ireland competition, with no Ulster county involved and a Kilkenny side chasing 7 titles in a row. Yet, the GAA continues sending hurling people off on goose chases, debating side issues like hand pass rules, while the big structural weaknesses in the game deepen and remain untouched. Dushig. If there is a winner between Wexford and Dublin, the loser will face the prospect of having no serious inter-county hurling until next year. The sides drew in the league, but Dublin appear to have edged forward a bit more since then. The Dubs to win. In Newbridge, Kildare say hello to Galway. For the sake of hurling, the GAA cannot afford to let a county like Kildare drift back out of Leinster. The Lilywhites won't beat Galway. The learning curve in year one out of the McDonagh Cup is too steep, but this is a good hurling team. Offaly host Kilkenny on Sunday. For Kilkenny, this is about backing up the Wexford performance, and while Tullamore could prove tricky, we still expect them to come true. In Munster, Cork travelled to Waterford. The delicate ecosystem of the Munster Championship, still the GA's best competition, would benefit from Waterford rising again, and the signs from the day are improving. They're unlikely to beat Cork, but they will test the depth of Cork's defensive pool, and the draw would not shock. Meanwhile, there's a big Joe McDonagh Cup clash, as the only unbeaten sides left, Carlow and Down, meet on the peninsula, with Carlow looking slight favourites. Sinné from Hurling Nation for this week.
24: That's Donal O'Cusack, and we have live commentary on that Cork-Waterford game on Saturday Sports. Tomorrow we'll have our football championship preview later in the programme. Aston Villa reached the Europa League final with a 4-0 win over Nottingham Forest at Villa Park. Captain John McGinn scored twice as Villa went through 4-1 over the two legs, and their opponents in the final will be German side Freiburg. Crystal Palace reached the Conference League final with a 2-1 win over Shakhtar Donetsk at Selhurst Park, giving them a 5-2 aggregate victory, and they'll face Rayo Vallecano of Spain in the final. League of Ireland leaders Shamrock Rovers are away to Galway United. Other fixtures in the Premier Division this evening are Drogheda United versus Derry City, Dundalk at home to Bohemians, St Pat's hosting Waterford, and Shelburne against Sligo Rovers. With us as usual is Paul Corrie. Good morning, Paul.
0: Morning, Park.
24: Plenty of exciting games by the sound of it on the menu tonight.
0: Yeah, it feels like an important few weeks in the League of Ireland, Pork. You know, Shamrock Rovers got on top of the league. And I think it's important that the chasing pack stay in touching distance. Otherwise, if that gap grows, things could get ominous quickly. But Stephen Bradley's side, as you mentioned, go to Galway tonight. On current form, you'd expect Rovers to get the job done there. I thought on Monday evening they looked impressive. Matt Healy, Jack Byrne and Victor Ozenbeer really dictating things, looking such a creative force going forward. But John Caulfield's side won't make it easy for them tonight. We'll see, you know, they're very physical, they're very direct. So they'll try to disrupt the rhythm of Shamrock Rovers, but just with the form Shamrock Rovers going through the gears in recent weeks, you'd expect them to get 3 points there. Joey O'Brien's side play Sligo Rovers at Talk Apart tonight. That's a really interesting game. You know, Shells have the best away record in the league, but are yet to win a home game at Talk Apart this season. I feel like tonight that might change. I just saw a real reaction from Joey O'Brien's side over the two games on the bank holiday. Looked really good, but I think the focus has to be on keeping clean sheets. They are still leaking too many goals, but expect them to get 3 points tonight. Maybe have a little bit of a change of form at Talca Park. And then finally for me, St Pat's play Waterford at Richmond Park. Graeme Coughlin begins his reign as Waterford manager with a trip to Richmond. Really big job ahead. There's a bit of a gap opening up between them and the rest of the chasing pack. Be interesting to see if they get a bit of a new manager bounce tonight. But they come up against the Pat side who've been free flowing at home. Edmondson and Keane Levy have been superb in recent weeks, and that Waterford defence has been very leaky. So expect Stephen Kenny's side to pick up 3 points there tonight.
24: Okay, very good, Paul. Thanks very much for that. That's Paul Corrie. Rolling updates on those games tonight on our website, rte.ie/sport. Rory McIlroy posted a first round of 70 at the Truist Championship at Quail Hollow. He made 17 pars before his only birdie of a 1-under round came at the 18th hole. American Matt McCarthy leads by one stroke at 8-under par. And finally, the Ireland head coach Scott Beaumont has made one change to his starting 15 for tomorrow's Women's Six Nations game against Wales in Belfast. Eve Higgins replaces Nancy McGillivray.
2: Borg, thank you very much for that. Now, Fine Gael's Sean Kine has topped the first constituency poll for the Galway West by-election at 17%. Kine holds a narrow lead over Noel Thomas from Independent Ireland at 16%, with Labour's Helen Ogbu the only other candidate in double digits at 12%. The TG Cahir, Irish Times and Ipsos B&A poll was carried out by telephone between May 1st and Tuesday, May 5th, with a random sample of 530 eligible voters. The estimated margin of error is plus or minus 4 points. Joining us to run through all the numbers is Pat Lee, political editor with the Irish Times. And Pat, it's worth, I suppose, at the outset pointing out that this is a smaller sample size, a larger margin of error than we would normally be dealing with. And by-election polls, by their nature, then can be a little bit more unreliable.
3: Yeah, I think it's appropriate to enter those sort of health warnings on our usual national polls. Our margin of error would be about 2.8%. So 4% here, people should bear that in mind. And of course, there are 2 weeks of the campaign yet to go, and an awful lot of people in Galway are really only beginning to focus in on the choice that faces them in 2 weeks. So look, this is, as we always say, it's a fairly reliable read of where things are now. It's not necessarily a cast iron prediction of where they'll be in 2 weeks' time.
2: But some surprising findings nonetheless. What are the standout findings for you?
3: Yeah, so I think there's probably three things that strike me first off about this. The first is the first one that you mentioned, which is that Sean Kine of Fine Gael is leading on 17%. Now, that's at a time when the government, and, you know, we measured this in relation to the fuel protests in the poll, where 67% of people say they are dissatisfied with the government's handling of the fuel protests. And that is an important issue in the by-election, particularly in that constituency. So for Sean Kine to be topping this opinion poll is quite an achievement for him, and it does show that he has a route to victory. That's not to say that victory is assured or anything like that, but he definitely has a viable route to victory. The second surprise, I think, is the performance of Helen Ogbu of the Labour Party. Word on the ground seemed to be that Meadan Nic Yonalik from the Social Democrats was likely to be the most prominent of the left-wing candidates, but she's 3 points behind Helen Ogbu in this poll. And the importance of left-wing parties transferring left, and there is an organisation on the ground that's trying to promote that, can't be underestimated. I think this comes down probably to three candidates in the end: Kine, Noel Thomas, the Independent Ireland candidate, and whoever is the most prominent candidate from the left-wing parties. And at the moment, that looks like Helen Ogbu. And then just very briefly, the third thing that I think is noteworthy from this set of numbers is the fact that neither Fianna Fáil nor Sinn Féin are at the races really in that. Sinn Féin on 7%, Fianna Fáil on 8%. On those sort of numbers, if they're replicated in the day, they're going out pretty early on.
2: In terms of Sinn Féin, looking at this, might they be tempted to divert resources to Dublin, do you think, to their Dublin campaign?
3: I would be amazed if that isn't what happens now, that they put all their eggs in the Dublin Central basket. That sort of makes it a must-win for Mary Lou MacDonald, because with the sort of anemic performance that you're looking at in Galway West, all those caveats we mentioned earlier having been repeated, but if anything like this is repeated on the day, then it really means that for Sinn Féin to have an acceptable outcome from these by-elections, probably need to win in the leaders' constituency in Dublin Central. So I think you will see Sinn Féin doubling down on its efforts there over the next 2 weeks.
2: Although we were just saying during the break there, Pat, that these polls themselves can actually influence campaigns, can't they? So people might look at the results of the polls and might change the results in a week and a half.
3: Yeah, they're not exactly passive bystanders in this, and we probably should acknowledge that. I mean, if you're in, if you're Sean Kine, you take great enthusiasm from that. And if you're Fine Gael, you say we could actually win a by-election, a government party winning a by-election, which hasn't happened for decades. That's on the cards now. Again, if you're Helen Ogbu and you're, a Labour Party supporter, you think there's a chance to be the voice of the left in this constituency at least, and consider the sort of boost that would give to the Labour Party, which probably needs one.
2: Okay, just finally then, you also did some polling on what are the most important issues for voters in the constituency. What did you find there?
3: So in one respect, Galway West is like the rest of the country. Housing is right up there near the very top of the list of issues at 26%. But one thing that you don't see in every other constituency and reflects the debate on the ground in Galway is that the top issue, nominated by 27%, is roads, and that includes, of course, the long-awaited, long-desired Galway bypass. Other than that, cost of living, 11%. Public transport, again, you don't see that everywhere as well, is up there as the fourth more important issue. So in some respects, Galway is like everywhere else. But in others, it's just like Galway.
2: Yeah, exactly. Pat, thank you so much for joining us. That's Pat Leahy, political editor with the Irish Times. Stay with us because we're going to be talking about a glowing hurling ball next.
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1: Now, morning, Ireland. If you're watching, and please do on the RTE News Channel, we're going to try something a little bit different with the lighting here. Gail's going to explain.
11: Yes, so we're joined this morning by Carl Sweeney, who's Glow Hurling founder, TY student and Student Enterprise Award winner. And his Glow in the Dark splitter has won top prize at this year's Student Enterprise National Finals. So, Carl, you're a student at Mungers Community College in Limerick, and this is a glow ball made using a phosphorescent material that glows in the dark, which hopefully we'll be able to demonstrate shortly. So how did you come up with the idea for this glow ball?
26: I came up with the idea because I'm an avid hurler myself, and I was poking the ball, I think it was probably 5:30 or 6:00 in November. I just kept missing the ball, I couldn't see it. I'd come out with like 3 or 4 balls and then I'd go back in with none. So I kind of decided, like, instead of complaining about it, I'd do something about it.
11: So if you describe the ball to us, so if anyone's watching, we're going to try and bring down the lights here and we can see the ball glowing. But for anyone who's listening on the radio, can you just do a demonstration and describe what you're doing and what we can see?
26: So the ball has phosphorus powder in it, which makes it glow in the dark. So when it's reacted with like a normal light, it would still glow. But the UV light that I sell with them makes it glow much better.
27: Yeah, just lift it up there a little bit so we can see it. Yeah, there you go.
26: Go on.
11: Oh, yeah.
26: So I have different colours. This one glows green. You can't see it that well because it's not.
27: Yeah, I can see it glowing green.
11: We can see it glowing, yeah.
26: I have
11: different colours. There's yellow, white, pink.
26: Yeah, the pink one's with Breast Cancer Ireland. So for each one of these I sell, I donate €1.
11: Oh, yeah, and you can see it glow then. Yeah. So does the ball pick up the light during the day as well? And then the light that shines on it?
26: Yeah, it just re-emits the light.
11: Brilliant. So how did you set about making it? Who did you approach to actually design it and get the phosphorescent into it?
26: I contacted like standard GA manufacturers for the balls because I knew it was like an injected mold, and I thought it was fairly straightforward to put the actual powder in it. And I came up with the idea because I have a pair of pajamas at home, and then they glow in the dark, and I was thinking what was in them. So I contacted them, and I contacted about 10 of them, and 9 of them said, oh, this is impossible, this is never going to happen, because I feel like with GA, everything is the way it is, and there's nothing really changing in it. But the one that came back to me, like, after going back and forth, sample after sample, I finally found one that I was happy with.
11: And your own club, do they use these balls, or what do they think of them, and what is your club?
26: My club is Mungert St. Paul's, GA. We haven't had much use with them, but like sometimes I go down to the club and see people using them. But I've kind of like got on my feet when it's been after the winter months. Like I didn't even have enough stock to stock the club shop or give them to them. But I'm sure coming into this year that I'll be able to distribute them.
11: And ramp up a bit more in business. Yeah, so how are sales going and how are you managing all that?
26: Yeah, the sales are going well. It's kind of constant at the moment. Like sometimes it'll go up, sometimes it'll go down, but it's like the consistency with posting and getting the orders out. But I find like it's kind of hard to get like hundreds of orders and stuff like that out. But I'm lucky enough to have my mom help me.
27: It's just the two of you, like packing boxes.
26: Well, most of the time it's just me.
27: Really?
26: Yeah, but you could go into my stock room, which is like my spare room, and you'd see like a huge mess and stuff all over the floor. But when I know where everything is, like I feel like that's what matters. And then come home from school and be all clean, like.
1: Carl, I can see, I mean, there's a huge use for this at home for a start, but there are plenty of clubs, I know in our club, that there's always rows about how long the light should be left on, and that people who want to train, for example, at the hurling wall after the lights have gone off, that would be hugely useful, and you will save clubs a fortune by not having to keep their lights on after training when people want to keep going.
26: Yeah, I know. Even at my own club, they can't afford to keep the lights running the whole time just for a few lads pucking a ball on the wall. And even in the countryside where there's clubs that couldn't afford to get big floodlights put in that are costly, small clubs, it's a cost-effective way to play hurling whenever you want.
1: Save us having to turn people's car lights on to keep everybody going better.
11: And there are demonstrations on your TikTok as well. This Glow Hurling, is it?
26: Glow.hurling, same on Instagram.
11: If people want to look it up. So will the business have to take a back seat next year going into fifth year?
26: I don't know, I've tried to talk about it with my parents, but I think I'm just going to keep pushing with it. Like, this is what I love. I want to pursue business, so I think school might be the one on the back burner.
27: Okay. Poor mom sitting home listening to that. You can do both, Carl.
11: Okay, congratulations again, Carl Sweeney, Glow Hurling Founder and Student Enterprise Award winner. It is, of course, the local enterprise offices who run this initiative. 30,000 students entered this year and 88 finalists, so well done again, Carl. I'll have more business in the next hour.
27: Right, let's find out what the weather holds for the weekend. We'll go to Deirdre Lowe in Mid Erin.
10: Good morning. Some good sunny spells to come for the weekend, but for today a cloudier picture overall with just a little hazy sunshine. Scattered showers will mainly affect Munster, Leinster and East Ulster, with the odd heavy one possible this afternoon. The showers becoming isolated through the evening. Highs of 10 to 15 degrees, coolest in the north, light to moderate northerly or variable winds. Tonight will be mainly dry as clear spells develop, although some cloud may linger in the south. Quite a cold night with lows of 3 to 8 degrees and light to moderate northerly winds. Tomorrow, Saturday, will be mainly dry and breezy, with good spells of sunshine for most. However, cloudier conditions in southern parts may give a little patchy rain near to the coast. Highs of 10 to 15 degrees in moderate to fresh northerly winds. Sunday will be mainly dry with sunny spells and still quite breezy with highs of 10 to 14 degrees after a chilly start. That's the forecast for now. Have a lovely morning.
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1: Our US and Iranian attacks in the Strait. Big labour losses in local elections in England. Also, it's not like COVID, says the World Health Organization. A heartwarming tale from Scotland. And David Attenborough turns 100.
11: In business, Aer Lingus owner warns of lower annual profit on soaring fuel prices. And PTSB reports 10% rise in operating income for first quarter.
24: And in sport, Aston Villa and Crystal Palace qualify for European finals.
27: Good morning again. It's Friday the 8th of May. This is Morning Ireland with Gavin Jennings and Sarah McInerney. We are here with you until 9 o'clock here on RT Radio 1 and the RT News Channel. The news is read now by Karen Carthy.
11: The US and Iran have blamed each other for renewed hostilities in the Strait of Hormuz, which are threatening a ceasefire. The Pentagon said US Navy destroyers leaving the Gulf came under what...
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12: Welcome to Showers of Blessings with Ann Lutfi, who has lived a life of divine intervention, from a Nazi prison camp to a ministry of triumphant victory. She has a word for this generation. And now, our host, Ann Lutfi.
19: God, exactly what our life should be about. We know that we're being surrounded by all kinds of things out there from different countries and different nations. And we also are able to minister to some of the people that come that way. But the most important thing to do is to focus and keep your focus inspired and fixed on Jesus Christ, because he's the author and finisher of our faith. And he's not willing that any should perish, but all come to repentance and have eternal life through Jesus Christ our Lord. And the reason that he focuses on that so much and tells us to pull away from all the busyness of our jobs every day, and even family and friends sometimes, you have to leave them and go to a quiet place, get rejuvenated, and get into the presence of God so he can fill you up. Because as we give out, we get empty. And if we are empty, then we can't minister to anyone. And the reason that we need to kind of learn how to do that is because we want to stay strong so that God can open every door that we go to. And we have many things that we do every single day, every one of us, in different areas and different paths. But God has placed people there waiting for us to minister to them. And when they get the word of God, many of these foreigners that have just been here a short while, they go completely nuts because they say, where has this been all my life? Why haven't we heard of it before? You know, to them it's a brand new treasure. And to them it's something that they have never experienced before. So as we go out about our lives, we have to remember that he goes before us. We think we get up in the morning because the time clock in our body says, get up. Well, that's not true. We get up by the grace of God. We get up because sometimes we beat our alarm clock. I beat my alarm clock every day. And I tested that out, and it's the truth. God is such a good God that he programmed the human body to work that way. Not just because of habit, but because he is a mighty God. When I go and preach somewhere, I'm up 2 or 3 hours before I have to be there. Of course, I'm dressed and everything. Then I have time to read, study, and pray for the people I'm going to and for myself. Because I don't want to bring a message that's lukewarm or something that they have heard somewhere else. I want to bring what the good Lord puts in my mouth and in my heart that's brand new and that will lift people up in their faith. And we need to be lifted up in our faith. Our faith is knocked down all the time. Everywhere you go, it's knocked down when you go to a store, when you go to get gas, when you go shopping, when you go walking. It is because the world is full of unbelievers. And the unbelievers don't have any thought about the Christians. They may not know that you're a Christian, but I'll tell you what, when you walk close to them, they know that you are because the Spirit of the Lord is evident within you and they can sense it. So they walk far away from you. That's fine. I say hi to my neighbors anyway, even if they don't want to walk next to me or say hello. And I always tell them, God bless you. I really think this is a beautiful day, don't you? And they'll go, yeah. And then finally, some of them respond and some of them don't. But it's up to the individual. But most of all, it's up to us. We tell the Lord in the morning, use me any way you want to use me and take me any place you want me to be. And we have people everywhere, especially where you work. People come by tires, where you work here at the church, opportunities all over the place. And we have to take advantage of those times because you know what? The days are very, very evil and the time is very, very short. And the return of the Lord is not just on the horizon. The return of the Lord can be as close as the next second, just like that, okay? So if we're not ready, Satan is already doing a dance of victory for any person that has turned away from Jesus Christ. And the way people turn away from Jesus Christ is because the truth is not taught to them. If we follow what the Bible says, we will have peace with Jesus Christ and we will be in the light
2: as he is in the light, and we'll have fellowship with one another, and the evil one cannot touch us. Why doesn't he touch us? Because we love Jesus, and Jesus fills us. You see, we're filled up and full from his divine hand, from the word. That's why we always, always start the day out with saying, Lord, show me what you want me to do today. God does not keep silent. The whole world hears his call from sunup to sundown. And Satan knows this and hears it, and Satan hates it. And so he participates in all the wicked schemes that he has arranged to suppress, oppress, and depress the righteous. He will persecute them with his tempest and hurricane assaults like tsunamis or more, because he wants to reach the hearts of men so that they cannot go and be in heaven with Jesus where God has planned for us to be. Heaven is a place that is prepared for the saints of God and the believers. It's not prepared for the unbelievers. The unbelievers have the same amount of time as you and I. No one has more time on earth than anyone else. God does not have favorites. I've heard it said that God has a favorite people. You know what? The favorite people they're talking about are the Christians. You and I who have Jesus as our Lord and Savior, we are his favorite people. We are his precious ones. We've chosen him because he chose us first. Then we could never have chosen him because we're not that brilliant. And we don't understand the things of the Spirit because they are spiritually discerned. Now, Satan understands some of what goes on, but he can't understand it all because he cannot be everywhere at the same time. But God is everywhere at all times because he's omniscient, omnipresent, and he knows all things. And the most important thing before the holy God of heaven and earth, our Creator, is that men must be saved. Because if they're not saved, he knows the horrors of hell. Jesus already told Satan that he was going to be prepared to be there one day when he is cast out. First, he was cast out of heaven when he led the rebellion, remember, against wanting to take over God's place. And he saw the power and the worship of all the holy angels, and Satan said to himself, he was the cherub that covered the mercy seat. He was the one that was loved. And every beauty that you could imagine on earth, anywhere, I mean, the most beautiful of all beauties was in that being. And he was called Lucifer, son of the morning. So in him was all the beauty that we could imagine to look upon. And when he moved his hands or walked, music came out of him. He was the great music director of heaven before he fell from grace because he wanted to take God's place. So whenever he stood up to speak, the music would start. And I've heard the most wonderful choirs in Germany and England and Switzerland and here and everywhere. Like when you hear Handel's Messiah, you know, at Christmas time, I just want to fly up to heaven and you know, be with the angels. But anyway, that's how it was with when Lucifer had his first position. Then the Bible says when pride was found in him, God knew it immediately at that second. And God himself said, because I have found pride in you and you have lifted yourself up, I will cast you out. And guess where he cast him out to? The earth. Satan at that time, his name was changed to Satan because he was out to deceive. And it also means deceiver. So his name became Satan and God cast him out from heaven to earth. So what Satan wants to do is to take as many people with him as possible when he is finally banished after the millennial reign. You know, we're going to come back with the Lord for 1,000 years. We'll be in training in heaven, but then we'll come back and Jesus himself will rule and reign for a millennium, meaning 1,000 years. And then after that, God will finally forever and ever and ever cast Satan and all his demons into the lake of fire because that's his final judgment. So once that happens, he can never again have anything to do with what God has already planned. And after that is done, that's when we will be with the Lord forever and ever, everywhere, because traveling or going somewhere is going to be done in an instant. It will be like, you know, he will send us to, let's say, for instance, it'll probably not be called China anymore. It'll probably have different names. But if God wants us to be in China, we'll be there as soon as he thinks it. And we will minister to each other. Not the way we're ministering now, because the world is full of sin and it's full of hate and full of every evil imaginable. But when Jesus Christ rules for the millennium on this earth, it will be purified. It will be cleansed because right before we come back to rule and reign with him, the great battle of Armageddon will have taken place in the Middle East. And that's not to say that the Middle East is the only place where God will pour out his wrath. And the reason he pours out his wrath is because people are unbelieving of his word and what he has done. So once that is done, and they had, you know, they had the Battle of Armageddon, then of course the people that are helping to be resisting Jesus Christ, they will be destroyed. And some people say, well, God's not going to let anyone go to hell. God loves everyone. Yes, that's true. God will love and does love every single person on the face of the earth. But if they are without Jesus Christ in their hearts and in faith, there's no excuse for people not to accept Christ. Because the Bible says in Isaiah, man is without excuse not to receive Jesus. Man cannot make up an excuse. It's because their mind has been darkened, their hearing has been dulled, and they don't hear right, and they think that they're just as good as they should be without God. Well, people without God, they die and they do go to hell. Even though we have a merciful God, and He knows what's going on, He lets so many, many opportunities come into our lives when we are growing up and learning and understanding, you know, like when we go to college or we go to seminary and other places or even just high school and stuff, that we hear the gospel over and over and over, and we hear it and people come and talk about it. And yet if people turn away, God's not going to say, oh, you poor little child, I love you. I don't want you to go to hell. Can you please come and accept me? No, it doesn't happen that way, because He gave us a mind and free will. And with our mind, we make up our minds whom we want to serve, whether we want to serve Jesus Christ and follow Him, or we can follow ourselves and do nothing. And that's pretty bad, because, you know, we see what can happen when people follow their own thinking. We have wars, we have destruction, we have murders, we have everything evil that Satan can put into the hearts of man. The reason he does that is because the unregenerate man that has never accepted Jesus before is still in the darkness. And people that are in the darkness of the world and the darkness of Satan, they think they're okay until the light of Christ shines on them or is told to them. Then they realize, my gosh, where have I been all my life? Jesus makes a way for them to hear that. He always makes a way where there seems to be no way possible for people to hear the gospel. The gospel is being preached on television, on radio, in books, in magazines, in plays, in movies, in theaters, in open door theaters. Everything that God has allowed for us to hear the gospel from exists. And now we have all these little devices. I don't even know what they're called. It's like a little iPad, E-pad, O-pad, or, you know, or you push a phone and there's all the scripture verses and everything. Okay, so some people think of that as a really neat device that they want to carry with them because they don't want their friend to have more than they do, you know. I know my son and son-in-laws are that way, and then when they tell me what they're using them for, it's okay because they do have Bible study. They can have a Bible study while they're on break at school or anywhere that you are. You have a little privacy, or you can get together and go ahead and study the Word. But if any of these things that God has allowed mankind to develop are used for the wrong reasons, then Satan will get a hold of them and make that a perversion and a time stealer, a joy stealer. You know, the joy stealer and the perverter is Satan. He doesn't want anyone to read the Word. No one. I'm telling you, once my friend was at my house and we were typing late into the night because I wrote a booklet called How to Keep Yourself Set Free from A to Z. I had all my scriptures ready written out, and she sat at the computer, and then I said, let's make coffee. It's 11:30. My kids were all sleeping, so I made the coffee, came to the kitchen, and she came in real timidly, and she said, Ann, I am so sorry, but everything we put on that computer is gone. I said, no, it's not. She said, it's gone. I tell you, it's gone. I said, show me. So we walked upstairs, and she showed me. She pushed the buttons, and the screen was empty. And I said, no, this is not going to work, because we have put the Word of God in this. God's Word is not going to be erased. So I said, put your hands on the computer. And I said, Father in heaven, I pray that everything will come back just the way you want it. And Satan can't touch this because it's your Word. He cannot touch you. He cannot touch me, because the blood of Jesus covers our work that we're doing, and it's for the good of the people that will read it and need it. And I said, so let's go have our coffee. Went back downstairs. We're down there half an hour. I said, let's go. We're going to finish. And she said, Andy, don't you understand? There's nothing. I said, yes, there is, Sandy. Now, be quiet. So we went back up there, and she sat down, and she went like that, and she goes, oh, my gosh. Oh, my gosh. Look, look, look. Everything came back. Because, see, if you allow yourself to fall into the trap of where Satan will manipulate your mind to think that something bad has happened.
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1: Hello and welcome to Radio Prague International. I'm Sierra Krieger-Wolf. Coming up in today's program, a planned meeting of the Stettin-German Landsmannschaft in Brno has stirred controversy in the Czech Republic. Czechoslovak World War II paratroopers are remembered in a living linden tree memorial. And in today's main feature, a Prague exhibition revisits the legacy of Vojta Napastik. All that and more, but first the news with Romana Grajcerova.
0: News.
2: President Petr Pavel will meet next Tuesday in Bratislava with his Slovak and Austrian counterparts at a summit of the Slavko format. He will then travel to Romania for the Bucharest 9 summit. While in Slovakia, the president and his counterparts will discuss issues such as energy security, the Bucharest 9 countries will focus on preparations for the July summit of North Atlantic Treaty Organization, including defense spending and support for Ukraine. All three newly accused persons have filed complaints against the decision to initiate criminal prosecution in the so-called Bitcoin case. The Supreme Public Prosecutor's Office will decide on them, but they have not yet been submitted to it. Radek Bartoš, deputy of the High Public Prosecutor's Office in Olomouc, told the Czech news agency today. The Olomouc High Public Prosecutor's Office did not disclose the names of those charged with money laundering and abuse of official authority, citing the Criminal Procedure Code. However, according to information from the Czech news agency and other media, the accused include former Justice Minister Pavel Blažek, his former deputy Radomir Daniel, and lawyer Karim Tits. Czech Foreign Minister Petr Matzinka will meet his German counterpart Johann Wadephul in Berlin on Friday, the Czech Foreign Ministry informed the Czech news agency today. Matzinka and Wadephul will meet for the first time in a bilateral format on Friday. The Czech Foreign Minister has already visited Germany once since taking office. In February, he attended the Munich Security Conference. Industrial production in Czechia slowed its year-on-year growth for the fourth consecutive month. In March, it increased by 0.9% following a 1.3% rise in February. The results were published today by the Czech Statistical Office. Construction output in Czechia accelerated its year-on-year growth rate to 5.8% in March, up from 4.1% in February, according to data released today by the Czech Statistical Office. Household spending in the Czech Republic is increasing, even though inflation remained below 2% at the start of this year. According to a survey conducted by the Ipsos Agency for Home Credit, 65% of households now have higher monthly expenses than a year ago, with higher food prices and overall price increases being the main reasons. People are trying to save money mainly on travel, but also on food and clothing. Two wolves in East Bohemia's Bromo area, fitted with GPS collars, are exhibiting normal behavior, moving across a vast territory and avoiding human contact. Miroslav Kutel, a large carnivores expert on Brno's Mendel University and scientific advisor to the project Hnutí Duha Šelmy, told the Czech news agency. Conservationists fitted the animals with GPS tracking collars this year in response to a reported close encounter between a wolf and a human in the area. The first month of monitoring both wolves did not yield any alarming information, they said. And now let's look at the weather. Friday is expected to be partly cloudy to cloudy, with skies initially becoming overcast in the north of Bohemia. Daytime highs will range from 16 degrees Celsius to 20 degrees Celsius.
1: That was the news, and we turn now to current affairs. A Sudeten-German association's plan to hold its first ever congress in Czechia later this month has become a hot-button political issue. Now the Prime Minister has joined the debate, warning that such a gathering could harm Czech-German relations. Ian Willoughby has the story.
3: Herzlichen Glückwunsch und danke für euren großartigen Einsatz.
4: Last year, Sudeten-German leader Bernd Posselt presented his association's Human Rights Award to Meeting Brno. It organizes marches aimed at fostering reconciliation with ethnic Germans, forced out of Czechoslovakia after the war. Meeting Brno later invited the Sudetendeutsche Landsmannschaft to hold a congress in the Moravian capital, its first ever gathering in Czechia, and it's due to begin in 2 weeks' time. This has sparked anger among some Czech politicians, including Lower House Speaker Tomio Okamura of Freedom and Direct Democracy. On Wednesday, Prime Minister Andrej Babiš entered the fray, with the ANO leader saying many people in Czechia regarded the planned congress as a provocation, and that it could even spark conflict.
2: We have discussed it with the German ambassador. Our strong hope is that this doesn't put a strain on our relations with Germany. We look to the future, and for us, Germany is strategically our strongest economic partner.
4: Previously, Mr. Babiš refused to address the issue at all. 3 months ago, he said after a meeting with the Premier of Bavaria, where many Sudeten Germans settled, that it was not a matter for the Czech government. More forthright have been former Czech presidents Václav Klaus and Miloš Zeman, who are among those incensed by the planned gathering. The latter called Sudeten Germans Hitler's fifth column and said it would be an insult to victims of Nazism if the Czechs actually allow it. Such outlooks are shared by some members of Mr. Babiš's coalition government, which this week tabled a lower house motion expressing the chamber's opposition to the gathering. In the end, a vote was not held on the matter. Nevertheless, MP Lukáš Vlček of the Mayor's Party summed up an opposition view.
2: The governing majority came out with a nonsensical notion. In doing so, they blocked all debate relating to important matters such as housing, the social sector, and the building permit system. In my view, this is nothing but a fig leaf for the problems of the coalition government. In the Czech Republic, if you have a lot of problems and scandals, you can cover them up with a Beneš decrees.
4: Decrees issued by President Edvard Beneš were the mechanism under which millions of ethnic Germans, most of them Sudeten Germans, were expelled from Czechoslovakia between 1945 and 1947. 80 years later, the expulsions are clearly still an issue that can inflame a certain section of the Czech political spectrum. But the Sudetendeutsche Landsmannschaft will evidently not be swayed by this hostility. In a statement on Wednesday, leader Bernd Posselt promised that its first-ever congress on Czech soil will go ahead.
1: Ian Willoughby with that report. František Moravec, Jan Kubiš, Adolf Opalka, and Jaroslav Kratky are well-known names to Czechs. They are paratroopers who escaped Great Britain, where they were trained by British Special Services, and parachuted into occupied Czechoslovakia to fight the Nazis during World War II. Now they are linked by a very special memorial, an alley of linden trees in the Vysočina region, southeast of Prague. Danielle Lazarova has details on the Alley of Remembrance.
2: The names of these famous Czech heroes appear not only in history books, but on streets, squares, and bronze plaques around the country. A more recent living memorial to their heroic deeds is the Alley of Czechoslovak Paratroopers, where each of these brave men is commemorated by a newly planted linden tree. The tree alley was created over the past 2 years along a local road linking the village of Střižov and Vladislav in the Vysočina region, where two of these heroes, paratroopers Jan Kubiš and Jaroslav Krátký, lived before the outbreak of World War II. Today the road is lined by 89 linden trees. Each bears the name of one Czechoslovak hero who stood up against the Nazi occupation during the Second World War. The names include Jan Kubiš, Adolf Opalka, Josef Gabčík, František Široký, František Pospíšil, and many others. Tomáš Slama from the Czechoslovak Veterans Association, which initiated the project, explains.
4: The alley was established as a memorial site in honor of Jaroslav Krátký, a native of Střižov, and his comrades in arms, whom the Czechoslovak government in exile sent from Great Britain to the occupied homeland. 44 of these men did not live to see the end of the war. Jan Kubiš and Jaroslav Krátký knew each other from their birthplace, and according to the locals, they must have walked down this dusty road to the railway station in Vladislav when leaving for exile.
5: šli na ten vlak, kterým cestovali do toho exilu.
2: The planting of the trees took place in several stages. The official unveiling of the alley took place last year, but work on it continues and more trees are being added. Each tree has an information plaque with a name, parachute group, date of birth and death of the respective paratrooper. Tomáš Sláma says he hopes the alley will attract many visitors in the years to come.
5: Ale československých parašutistů je vlastně budoucí pěti
4: místo. The alley is intended as a place of education and remembrance for future generations. Each tree is dedicated to a specific person, to their life and legacy. A QR code will soon be added to the nameplate by each linden tree, making it possible to access more information about the individual paratroopers.
5: Ještě další informace o životě toho konkrétního parašutisty.
2: The site near Střížov was not chosen by chance. 8 paratroopers were born in the nearby area. 2 parachute groups were dropped here and several others operated in the region. This has led military veterans to prepare a hiking trail dedicated to the memory of Czechoslovak paratroopers, which was opened in April of this year. Along the route, visitors can see the birthhouses of some of the World War II heroes, and the trail also leads down the alley of Czechoslovak paratroopers. On V-Day, many people come to the site to honor the men who laid down their lives for the country and to remember their brave deeds. Captain Lubor Pokorný is a soldier in active service.
6: Pro mě je to, dá se říct, srdeční záležitost, protože jsem...
4: This endeavor is really close to my heart because I was a paratrooper for 20 years and I'm involved in providing care and support for war veterans. Actually, I have roots here too. My grandfather came from Hešpanice, which is close by, and he knew paratrooper Adolf Opálka.
2: The remembrance trail is open all year round to hikers and cyclists.
7: That story from Daniela Lazarova. It's now time for today's feature. A new exhibition is currently underway at the Náprostek Museum of Asian, African, and American Cultures in Prague, marking 200 years since the birth of Wojciech Náprostek, a remarkable 19th century figure who was not only the founder of a museum, but also an innovator, politician, and an early advocate for women's rights. Ruth Frankova went to check it out.
8: Located on Prague's Bethlehem Square, not far from the bustling Národní třída, the Náprostek Museum feels surprisingly quiet and hidden, and is easy to overlook despite sitting right in the heart of the city. Part of the museum is housed in the historic Uhalánku house, where Vojta Náprostek lived from early childhood. His family transformed the house into a thriving business, complete with a brewery, distillery, shop and inn, says one of the exhibition's curators, Gabriela Jungová-Vrtalová.
9: He was not born here. The legend says that his parents brought him here when he was a baby in a basket, but he was born just around the corner and he grew up here. And since he was born in a wealthy family, he could concentrate on his intellectual development, and that's where all his visions and ideals came from.
8: Náprostek was unable to pursue the oriental studies he had originally hoped for, and at his mother's insistence studied law in Vienna. However, he never practiced as a lawyer. Instead, he became something far more unusual for his time, a museum founder, promoter of new ideas, politician, and in many ways an influencer of the 19th century. The exhibition, titled Vojta Náprostek Reloaded, aims to reshape the public perception of him, says the curator.
9: We assume that most of the people imagine, upon hearing the name Vojta Náprostek, a decent old 19th century man with glasses and a tight suit with, you know, maybe some old-fashioned ideals, which he most certainly was not. So we would like to reload the public image of Vojta Náprostek because he was a visionary, he was a feminist. From today's perspective, he would be maybe considered woke. He was certainly an influencer of his time, and we would like to pinpoint that. And also, there were several reloads in his own life that completely changed his life course and changed or redefined who he was.
8: The exhibition features more than 400 objects, most of them drawn from Náprostek's original collections. Over the years, however, those collections became divided among several institutions.
9: Part of it is kept here in the Napostek Museum, part of it is in the Ethnographic Museum of the National Museum, and the third part is in the National Technical Museum. And we managed to get loans from these institutions as well, so we can actually show the original extent of the collection. And objects that were acquired during Napostek's life are also complemented by objects that were acquired later, but were, for example, inspired by his interests.
8: Although the exhibition consists mainly of traditional museum displays with objects arranged in glass cases, the curators also wanted it to feel immersive and multisensory, offering visitors much more than a standard museum experience.
9: We created this in collaboration with many other colleagues, and we tried to make this an all-sense experience. So there is, of course, a lot to see. There are things to hear. There are songs and telephone calls, recordings. And there are also bottles with scents or smells of the house, the original brewery house where Vojta grew up. So the visitors can actually try to imagine what it smelled like here when he was actually a young boy and how it could form his life. There are also hands-on activities, which I'm sure especially the young visitors will appreciate. But there are also books and photo albums for the older visitors that might sit down and just, you know, slow down and browse through the pictures.
8: Although many people think of Napostek primarily as a traveller, the exhibition also tries to correct that perception. In reality, he travelled very little himself, but built extensive connections with explorers, expatriates and collectors from around the world. As Jungo Vavrtalová explains, Napostek was especially skilled at building social connections and acquiring objects through the people he met abroad.
9: He actually didn't travel himself, but he was acquainted with many travelers, with people who were expatriates or who traveled for traveling itself or who just decided to live elsewhere or work elsewhere. And he was very good in making social relations, so he was able to get the non-European objects from them, but he did not travel himself.
8: His only long stay abroad was in the United States, where he spent almost 10 years after leaving the Habsburg monarchy following the failed revolution of 1848. During that time, he worked, traveled, and encountered ideas that would later strongly shape his views on society, education, and public life. It was also there in 1856 that he undertook his only direct encounter with a non-European indigenous culture, traveling to meet the Dakota people, during which he collected dozens of objects that later became part of his famous Dakota collection. One room of the exhibition is dedicated entirely to this collection, says Jungo Vavrtalová.
9: Unfortunately, we do not know the details of how exactly he got the objects, because even though he kept his diaries, he did not start until the second half of his journey. But he does mention some names of some people that he met. He mentions that he smoked a pipe. So one of the pipes that we can see here was apparently smoked directly by him, even though we are not sure which one it is. And he also collected this with an intention to send it to the Museum of the Kingdom of Bohemia, even though at the time he did not dream of his own institution. He was already thinking of his compatriots and trying to extend everyone's horizons back home. There is the buffalo calf rope, and that is one object that he must have personally especially liked, because while he sent the other objects to the museum, he kept this rope for himself, and it joined the museum's collections much later.
8: His time in the United States had a profound impact on Napostek's life and outlook. After returning to Prague, he became increasingly committed to education, technological innovation, and women's emancipation.
9: He certainly liked the ideas of liberty and equality and imagining that things can be done differently than back home, because in Austria-Hungary things were too old-fashioned for him, and he did not like that people were not equal to each other, and he dreamt of a more equal and more inclusive society as well. So even though he learned very quickly how difficult it is to survive on his own, to make his own money and to build his own business that would actually generate income, he did not lose his social ideals. I think he was much more encouraged to try to reform and rebuild the society in Prague when he came back.
8: Part of Napostek's focus on improving women's lives came from the experiences of his own mother. Although she came from a wealthy background, after her father died, she was forced to work to help support her family. Her experiences as well as her charitable work helped shape Naberstek's understanding of the difficulties and pressures women faced in everyday life. He became especially interested in how technology could ease domestic labor and create more opportunities for women's education and self-development. He also co-organized the first industrial exhibition on Strelecký Island, promoting modern inventions and technical progress. The exhibition showcases several household gadgets that Naberstek promoted, including a washing machine, an ice cream maker, a pressure cooker, and a so-called magic apple peeler, all displayed in the museum's glass cases.
9: Vojta did realize how strenuous workload is placed on women, and he realized that maybe with the new gadgets, their life can be made easier, and it would also give them more time to actually focus on their own development, on their own education.
8: One of Naberstek's most important projects was the American Ladies Club, a pioneering educational and social organization for women. Inspired both by his experiences in the United States and by the difficult experiences of his mother, the club offered women educational opportunities, lectures, study spaces and organized trips, as Gabriela Jungová-Vrtalová explains.
9: Vojta organized lectures. He would appoint university professors that would come and give lectures to the ladies. They would also organize trips. Often they took disadvantaged children with them on the trips. He offered them study time in his personal library, and there were hours that were dedicated to women only, so no man could come to the library. And they also organized many things to do in their free time that would help expand everyone's free time possibilities.
8: The club was considered highly unconventional at the time. During lectures in the library, only women and the speaker were allowed inside the room itself. Men, including Naberstek himself, had to remain outside and listen through a specially positioned high window that prevented them from seeing inside. It was after returning from the United States that Naberstek met his future wife, Josefa Křížková, whom he married only after his mother's death. According to curator Jungová-Vrtalová, Josefa played a crucial role in both his life and the success of the museum.
9: The Naberstek Museum should probably be called the Naberstek's Museum, because Vojta came up with many ideas, but his wife was the one who actually made them happen. So she was the maker, he was the thinker, and she was the doer. If he came up with an idea, she really was the one who would, you know, run around the offices and who would make all the necessary permissions and who would get the money, because after Vojta's mother died, Josefa took over the business and she was the one running it while Vojta was doing many other things but making money. But Josefa was the one making the money and, you know, financing all the dreams of her husband, and she was a very, very devoted wife.
8: After his mother's death, the entire Uhalánku house gradually opened up to the public and became a center of intellectual and social life. In 1873, the museum was officially founded and the foundation stone of the museum building was laid in 1876, although the building itself was only completed a decade later. The exhibition ends on a very personal note. The final objects on display are two urns containing the ashes of Vojtěch Naberstek and his wife Josefa, placed there in line with their own wishes. Gabriela Jungová-Vrtalová explains.
9: It was their specific last wish. Vojta and Josefa were an unusual couple in itself. They've lived together before even getting married, which was highly unusual and unorthodox for the time. And Vojta was actually the first Czech man who decided to be cremated. And since the Austrian laws at the time did not permit that, his remains had to be transported to Germany, where he was incinerated and then transported back here. And the couple specifically built an alcove here in the museum, specifically designed for their urns to be placed and to watch over the objects they collected all their lives. So when Josefa died many years later, she would have done the same with her remains. She would also be transported to Germany, cremated, and then transported back here. And the urns are made to match each other, and they were specifically designed to be exhibited here in the museum. And it was specifically said in their last wills that they do not wish to be buried. They wish to be exhibited or at least placed here in the museum forever.
8: You said that if Vojta Náprstek had lived today, he would have been sort of an influencer or something like that. What would you like the visitors to take away from this exhibition? What is the legacy of Vojta Náprstek today?
9: Certainly that he was not a boring 19th century dude. He was very up-to-date, he was very progressive, and he liked anything that, in his eyes, improved the life of the people in any way. He was all for it, and he really did try to include everyone from the society into the public life, and he devoted all his public activities to this cause.
8: At the very end of the exhibition, visitors are invited to enter a single word they associate with Náprstek. Those

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0: Welcome to God's Mighty Word with John Reed. Today, you'll hear how God's power can work more effectively in your life and the keys to His promises becoming real for you.
1: Hi, this is John Reed. Thanks for tuning in today to God's Mighty Word. Let me ask you a question. Do you think God is depressed? Do you think God is lonely? Do you think God is worried, you know, up running the universe? Do you think God sits around and worries about finances or is all depressed? No, of course not. We think God's God. God has this perfect existence where there's no fear and there's just lots of wonderful things surrounding you. Well, you know, the term we use so often in our Christian circles is, I've been born again. Thank God for that. But do you realize that when you were born again, you know, you're born to become something. And what happens when we become born again, we're not just forgiven of sins. Thank God we're forgiven of sins. We're not just now on our way to heaven. And again, thank God for our way to heaven. But the life of God is actually born again in our hearts, in our spirits. You know, again, we have the physical birth, but this is a spiritual birth. But just like when you're born

physically, and there's a whole future ahead of you of growth and excitement and getting to know others. So when we're born again in the Spirit, that there is a lot more to it than a lot of times we have been told or know about a life with God. So what we have to understand is that when we're born again, God actually puts His life inside of us. Now, He doesn't just give us life, thank God for that, but He puts a measure of His own Spirit, His own life inside of us. And so, let's look in the Word of God into the very first book of the Bible and see how God created man in the first place. And we'll see again what He was thinking about planning at the new birth. But let's look at the very beginning of what we would consider the birth of humanity. And we all know, obviously, the story of Genesis, how God made man and women from the dust of the earth. But let's look at what He actually said. And this is Genesis chapter 2. Then the Lord God formed man of dust from the ground. Now, literally, that the word there for dust means clay. And breathed into his nostrils the breath of life. Now, that breath that was breathed into red clay wasn't just life as, you know, life as a typical organism. This is the life of God himself was breathed into Adam, and man became a living being. Now, we a lot of times think of the physical person of Adam. You know, we see all these interesting pictures of him and Eve running around the garden and all this wonderful fruit and their glory and how happy they were walking around the Garden of Eden with God. But you know, he also created an inner man at the same time. It was called Adam's

and a lot of that. But in the very most center of us, often the Bible refers to it as our spirit, our heart, that's where Adam was also created, as a living being. So basically, we almost, in essence, have two living beings. We have the inner living being, which is Adam's spirit, and then we have the outer physical living being. And as we know that when Adam was created, originally, there was no death, there was no sickness, there was simply fellowship with God. And when Adam and Eve fell, remember what he was warned by God about the eating of the fruit of the knowledge of good and evil. It said, the day you eat of this, you shall surely die. Now, did Adam and Eve physically die when they ate of the forbidden fruit in the garden? No. But that inner man, that spirit relationship with God, that's what then was died. And that is what Jesus is restoring in the new birth. He is recreating that living spirit in fellowship with God. So that's what happened to Adam and Eve. But again, notice, he breathed into his nostrils the breath of life, and man became a living being. He became a living being on two planes, in the spirit and in the flesh. And today, that's what God wants to do. He wants to obviously take care of us physically, thank you, Lord, but he also wants to rebirth that spirit. Because when that spirit is reborn and in fellowship with God, we are then restored to fellowship with God like Adam and Eve were in the garden before the fall. So let's look now, let's look in the New Testament, another beginning of a wonderful book, the book of John, verse 1, chapter 1. In the beginning, the Word was with God, and the Word was God. This, was, of course, was talking about Jesus. He was in the beginning with God. All things came into being through him, and apart from him, nothing came into being that has come into being. Now look at verse 4. In him was life, and the life was the light of men. It was the life of God. In God, of course, was life, the life of God. And that life, we'll call it God's life, the life of God, was the light of men. Now, what's the light of men? It's like a beacon. It's a direction finder. It helps people who are in darkness know the right way to go so that their spiritual ship won't crash into the rocks, that they know the proper way to God. But what is that light? It's the life of God. It's not just a doctrine. It's not just, and thank God for good doctrine, but it's not just a set of rules. It's not just a set of commandments. It's not just being good or bad. The life of God is the light that brings people to the truth of God. Now, let's look at verse 5. The light shines in the darkness. And unfortunately, oftentimes, as it says here, the darkness did not comprehend it. Or actually, in a more literal translation, it says overwhelm it or overpower it. So, no matter how dark the darkness, the light still shines. Now, let's look in verse 9 of John chapter 1. There was the true light, which coming into the world enlightens every man. He was in the world, and the world was made through him, and the world did not know him. Why? Because he came as a man, not as a powerful demonstration of his godliness. He came to his own, and those who were his own did not receive him. But look at verse 12, and we all know this wonderful verse. But as many as received him, to them he became, he gave the right to become children of God, even to those who believe in his name. And if you're hearing the sound of my voice, if you've never received the Lord Jesus, this is a great time as any, because not only will he forgive you of your sins, not only will you have a future with him in heaven, but he will put his life inside of you. And that's exciting. Now, verse 13 says, who were born not of blood, nor the will of the flesh, nor the will of man. In other words, not of any physical activity, but of God. Now, this whole life of God is a very prevalent theme in the book of John, as we see it, as we'll see it here. But let's look at John chapter 6. And again, Jesus is saying, for the bread of God, and when of course we think of bread, we think of daily sustenance, things we need to live. For the bread of God is that which comes down out of heaven and gives life to the world.

0: again, remember, we're not, life is not just eternal life. It's not living forever. It is the life of God. And Jesus came to give that same life that was in him from all eternity to us. What a gift. What a privilege. And let's find out more about it. Now, in John chapter 20, verse 31, Jesus said, "But these things have been written so that you may believe that Jesus is the Christ." That's the Word of God. And that's why we're on the radio today talking about the Word of God, so that others may hear the wonderful message and believe that Jesus is the Christ, the Son of God. And then the rest of this verse says, "And that believing, you may have life in His name." So we've heard these verses a lot, especially those of us who've been in church for a while. But again, during this, going through the little journey of the book of John, let's think of life not just as living, existing. Let's not just think of being alive. Let's just not think of living forever in heaven. Let's think of that the life, the same life that is in God the Father, is inside of us through the new birth. Now just think about that for a minute. Now, we're going to look over in the book of 1 John. Obviously, 1 John was written by the Apostle John also. Chapter 5, verse 10. "The one who believes in the Son of God has a testimony in himself." Thank God that once the life of God gets in your spirit, you don't need anyone to convince you that this is real. You don't need anyone to convince you that God is real, because the testimony of the Holy Spirit is inside of you. It starts to bubble up. It starts to well up inside of you. Now, earlier in the Gospel of John, we know that, remember the story of Jesus when he visited with the woman at the well. And he said in John chapter 4, "Whoever takes a drink of the water that I give him shall never be thirsty anymore. But the water that I give him shall become a spring of water welling up, flowing within him." The Amplified Version says, "flowing, bubbling, continually unto eternal life." So we see that this witness of the Spirit is basically the bubbling of the life of God up within your heart. Romans chapter 8 talks about the Spirit of God witnesses with our spirit that we are the children of God. You know, if somebody walks up to you and says, "How can you prove to me there is a God?" Well, the very first proof we have is the witness of the Spirit in our hearts. Now, that doesn't do a whole lot for the other person. They'll have to see God in our life through our outward actions. But you yourself will know that the Spirit of God is inside of you by the witness of the Spirit. Now we're going back to John, 1 John chapter 5, verse 10. And it says, "And the testimony is this," verse 11, "that God has given us eternal life. And this life is in His Son." So we have the Son, we have the life. A lot of people say, "Oh, I know Jesus, I have Jesus." Well, if you know Jesus and you have Jesus in your heart, the life of God is in your heart. Now, a lot of people will say, "Okay, well, I sure don't feel it." And we're going to go over to a section in the Word of God where the Apostle Paul addresses how you can simply have the power of the Son of God. You can have the miracle-working Holy Spirit inside of your spirit and not even feel it, know it, act upon it. But let's just go back to the Apostle John, and he is just reiterating again and again. Verse 12, "He who has the Son has the life." Not just life, not just living forever, not just is alive, but has the life of God. And then he says, "He who does not have the Son of God does not have the life." Pretty clear, pretty simple. Now, a lot of times people will say, especially when they're not very close to the Lord, "Well, I sure don't feel anything inside of the Holy Spirit." And in 1 Corinthians chapter 6, the Apostle Paul was writing to the church at Corinth. And for any of us who know church history, the church at Corinth was a newer church, and they were all excited about God, you know, the gifts of the Spirit and the power of God was moving and things were happening, but their lives weren't always measuring up to what God expected. And so Paul had to correct them in a lot of areas. And he says in verse 19 of chapter 6 of 1 Corinthians, "Or do you not know that your body is a temple of the Holy Spirit who is in you, whom you have from God, and that you are not your own. Well, when Jesus comes to live inside, he also has something he wants to say about what you do now with your body and with your life. But the question here is, Paul is talking to believers, and he says, don't you know that the Holy Spirit is in you? How can you go through life and not know the Holy Spirit's in you? Very easily. It's called not being very close enough to the Lord to sense the fellowship of the Holy Spirit and to sense the presence of God. Now, that doesn't mean you're not saved, doesn't mean you're not going to heaven, doesn't mean that Jesus isn't in there, but sometimes we can be living so much in the flesh and so much in our own life away from what God wants us to be living that he can be in there and we just don't know it. Now, we're also going to look now at the book of Ephesians and see more of this wonderful truth. You know, a lot of times people will come up with new doctrine. Now, they'll find one verse here or one verse there, maybe a couple verses, one in the Old Testament, one in the New Testament, and say, hey, this is what the Bible says. Here's a new teaching or a new doctrine. You know what? Let's focus on the things that the Bible talks a lot about. If it's important, it'll be reiterated time and time and time again. We know that even the Apostle Paul said, in the mouth of two or three witnesses, let every word be established. We should never take one verse or one, especially what somebody claims the Bible says, and then just follow some crazy teaching or doctrine. If it is important, it will be many places in the Bible. And something as important as God putting his life inside of us is in many places in the Bible. Now we're going to read Ephesians chapter 2. And I'm going to read out of the Amplified Version. I love this because it really expands. So many times we hear these same verses over and over, and before you even hear the whole verse, your mind shuts off. Ah, I've heard that before. Well, so sometimes when we hear it with a different translation or a different expansion and really listen to it, we'll see a new truth that maybe we forgot or we never saw before. So verse 4, but God, so rich is he in his mercy, because of and in order to satisfy the great and wonderful and intense love with which he loved us. Some people will say, why would God do all this? It says it right here. Because he had to satisfy his great and wonderful and intense love. I imagine just as we read at the very beginning, when God created Adam and Eve in the garden, he instantly loved them before they had done any good or bad. Just like when you have a child, you instantly love that child before they did anything good or bad. Even when I was a child, I've heard stories that I wasn't the greatest child, but I was still loved the moment I was born, thank God, according to my parents. But now look at verse 5. Even when we were dead in our shortcomings and trespasses, he made us alive together in fellowship and in union with Christ. See, you were made alive in spirit, not just because it was a hocus pocus, now you're spiritually alive from being spiritual dead. But just like the life went out of Adam, the spiritual life went out of Adam when they fell, when you became born again, Jesus replaced, basically did the same thing he did to Adam at the very beginning of creation and put the life of God back in your spirit. Because it says here, he gave us the very life of Christ himself. This is what the Amplified is expanding. He gave us the very life of Christ himself. Not just life, not just a lower level life, not just a substitute life, but the very life that quickened and that made Christ alive when he came up out of that tomb was when you received that life, when you received him into your heart. So he brought the same life. He brought the same life into your heart. So just think about that. The life of God, the same power that raised Jesus from the dead, dwells in my heart. Now, if that isn't something that'll get you thinking for a while, I don't know what is. Now, verse 6 says, and he raised us up together with him and made us sit down together, giving us joint seating with him in the heavenly sphere by virtue of our being in Christ Jesus, the Messiah. Verse 10, for we are God's own handiwork, his workmanship, recreated in Christ Jesus. Just remember, the exact opposite of what happened in Adam and Eve when they fell. And a repeat of what God did at the very beginning to cause Adam and Eve to become alive when he formed them out of clay. He breathed into them a breath of life. And thank God that when we received the Lord Jesus into our heart, the Holy Spirit breathed the very life of God into our hearts. Now, once you've heard this, once I've heard this, what goes through my mind is, first of all, gratitude. Thank God. God, you've done so much for me. I want to get closer to you. I want to do what you want me to do. I want to obey you because I want more of this wonderful life and experience to come to pass in my life and to be manifested in my life. Now, Ephesians chapter 4 also gives us an example of those who don't experience the life of God coming out into their lives. He says in Ephesians chapter 4, talking about people who walked away from God, being darkened in their understanding, excluded from the life of God because of the ignorance that is in them, because of the hardness of their heart. Sometimes we can hear the same message so many times over and over that we just become hard to it and say, I don't need Jesus anymore. I've got my own life going pretty good, or, you know, I don't believe that, or I've seen other believers who aren't perfect. Hey, I've seen a lot of them myself, including myself. None of the believers are perfect. But thank God, God is waiting for you. God will be happy to quicken your spirit again with His Holy Spirit. Once you decide, you're just going to release some of that hardness from your heart at times and open it and let God inside. Now, the Apostle Paul also said in Galatians chapter 2, verse 20, I have been crucified with Christ. Again, this is our spirit is in union with the Lord Jesus. And it is no longer I who live, but Christ lives in me. You say, holy cow. I sure have a short fall of that account. Well, thank God we all do. Thank God God understands it. But look what Paul said. It's not I who live, but Christ lives in me. In other words, the Apostle Paul had gotten so close to God, had sought after God for so much with his life, that life started rising up and dominating his physical being. He let it out, basically. And he let it out through spending time with the Lord, through obeying Him, through reading His Word, through doing the work of God. And the life of God will start to grow out and start to come in, spill over. You've all seen pictures of a bucket that's so full that it starts to overflow into other areas. Well, the Spirit of God is in our hearts and in our spirit, but as we fill more of that Spirit, as that bucket becomes filled with even more of the Holy Spirit, guess what? It just overflows. It can't help it. There's no place else for it to go. It has to come out of your spirit. And it'll flow into our mind and our emotions. It'll flow even into our physical body. It'll flow in. You know, this is what the fruits of the Spirit are. The Spirit of God inside of us starts to overflow and starts to affect our actions in our life and brings us love and joy and peace. You know, the fruit of the Spirit isn't the fruit of your own willpower. It's the fruit of the Holy Spirit inside of you. By you doing the things that God has asked you to do and to draw close to Him, to believe Him and obey Him, and to have faith that His Spirit will start to rise up within you, that's what causes the fruits of the Spirit to become manifest in your life. It's basically, there's so much of the Spirit of God that you've been seeking after, there's nowhere else to go except to flow out into your life and into your physical body. Now, back to the Gospel of John, he told the disciples, not only will the Holy Spirit be inside of you, but he said in verse 37 of John chapter 7, now on the final and most important day of the feast, Jesus stood and he cried in a loud voice, if any man is thirsty, let him come to me and drink. He who believes in me, as the scripture has said, from his innermost being shall flow continuously springs and rivers of living water. And then verse 39 says, but he was speaking here of the Spirit. And when you get so much of the Holy Spirit inside of you, through seeking Him and through obeying His Word and through doing the work of God, and just simply doing what God has said in His Word for us to do, the Holy Spirit will overflow. And it won't just bless us. Thank God it blesses us. But it'll bless many others. It'll become rivers of living water. And remember, when water hits something, it lives. Without water, nothing grows. No plants, no trees, no harvest. But when water hits it, it grows. And just the same way, when the Holy Spirit, the living water, hits people's lives, good things grow. Well, what did Paul say? He says, I can't do this on my own. Well, this is what he said. Remember back to Galatians 2:20, I just read a couple of times. It says, and the life which I now live in the flesh, I live by faith in the Son of God. It takes faith. Lord, I believe you're inside of me. So I believe you're going to start to come out, that your spirit is going to start manifesting your joy and your peace and your love and your fellowship in my heart will start to come out. You say, I don't feel a thing. Well, that's what faith is. The Bible says we walk by faith. So whether you feel a thing or not, just take a minute and say, Lord, I thank you that your spirit is inside of me. I may need joy. I may need peace. I may need to overcome worry and fear. I can't do it on my own. But you inside of me can. So I just thank you, whether I feel it or not, that your joy and your love and your fellowship are going to start flowing out of my spirit into my mind, into my will, and into my emotions, and that will eventually start to flow out and bless multitudes of others. Isn't that great? God blesses us, and then we can turn around, and the same blessing, we can't contain it. It will just come out and start to reach and touch other people. Thank God for the Holy Spirit. Thank God for God has put the very life inside of you. So the next time somebody, you think about the term born again or being saved, yes, thank God for salvation. Thank God for going to heaven. But thank God his life is inside of you right now, today. So let's draw close to him and see it manifest.
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1: Hello and welcome to Radio Prague International. I'm Sierra Krieger-Wolf. Coming up in today's program, a planned meeting of the Stettin-German Landsmannschaft in Brno has stirred controversy in the Czech Republic. Czechoslovak World War II paratroopers are remembered in a living linden tree memorial. And in today's main feature, a Prague exhibition revisits the legacy of Vojta Napaštěk. All that and more, but first the news with Romana Grajcerova.
0: News.
2: President Petr Pavel will meet next Tuesday in Bratislava with his Slovak and Austrian counterparts at a summit of the Slavko format. He will then travel to Romania for the Bucharest 9 summit. While in Slovakia, the president and his counterparts will discuss issues such as energy security, the Bucharest 9 countries will focus on preparations for the July summit of North Atlantic Treaty Organization, including defense spending and support for Ukraine. All three newly accused persons have filed complaints against the decision to initiate criminal prosecution in the so-called Bitcoin case. The Supreme Public Prosecutor's Office will decide on them, but they have not yet been submitted to it. Radek Bartoš, deputy of the High Public Prosecutor's Office in Olomouc, told the Czech news agency today. The Olomouc High Public Prosecutor's Office did not disclose the names of those charged with money laundering and abuse of official authority, citing the Criminal Procedure Code. However, according to information from the Czech news agency and other media, the accused include former Justice Minister Pavel Blažek, his former deputy Radomir Daniel, and lawyer Karim Tits. Czech Foreign Minister Petr Macinka will meet his German counterpart Johann Wadephul in Berlin on Friday, the Czech Foreign Ministry informed the Czech news agency today. Macinka and Wadephul will meet for the first time in a bilateral format on Friday. The Czech Foreign Minister has already visited Germany once since taking office. In February, he attended the Munich Security Conference. Industrial production in Czechia slowed its year-on-year growth for the fourth consecutive month. In March, it increased by 0.9% following a 1.3% rise in February. The results were published today by the Czech Statistical Office. Construction output in Czechia accelerated its year-on-year growth rate to 5.8% in March, up from 4.1% in February, according to data released today by the Czech Statistical Office. Household spending in the Czech Republic is increasing, even though inflation remained below 2% at the start of this year. According to a survey conducted by the Ipsos Agency for Home Credit, 65% of households now have higher monthly expenses than a year ago, with higher food prices and overall price increases being the main reasons. People are trying to save money mainly on travel, but also on food and clothing. Two wolves in East Bohemia's Bromo area fitted with GPS collars are exhibiting normal behavior, moving across a vast territory and avoiding human contact. Miroslav Kutel, a large carnivores expert on Brno's Mendel University and scientific advisor to project Hnutí Duha Šelmy, told the Czech news agency. Conservationists fitted the animals with GPS tracking collars this year in response to a reported close encounter between a wolf and a human in the area. The first month of monitoring both wolves did not yield any alarming information, they said. And now let's look at the weather. Friday is expected to be partly cloudy to cloudy, with skies initially becoming overcast in the north of Bohemia. Daytime highs will range from 16 degrees Celsius to 20 degrees Celsius.
1: That was the news, and we turn now to current affairs. A Sudeten-German association's plan to hold its first ever congress in Czechia later this month has become a hot-button political issue. Now the Prime Minister has joined the debate, warning that such a gathering could harm Czech-German relations. Ian Willoughby has the story.
3: Herzlichen Glückwunsch und danke für euren großartigen Einsatz.
4: Last year, Sudeten-German leader Bernd Posselt presented his association's Human Rights Award to Meeting Brno. It organizes marches aimed at fostering reconciliation with ethnic Germans, forced out of Czechoslovakia after the war. Meeting Brno later invited the Sudetendeutsche Landsmannschaft to hold a congress in the Moravian capital, its first ever gathering in Czechia, and it's due to begin in 2 weeks' time. This has sparked anger among some Czech politicians, including Lower House Speaker Tomio Okamura of Freedom and Direct Democracy. On Wednesday, Prime Minister Andrej Babiš entered the fray, with the ANO leader saying many people in Czechia regarded the planned congress as a provocation, and that it could even spark conflict.
2: We have discussed it with the German ambassador. Our strong hope is that this doesn't put a strain on our relations with Germany. We look to the future, and for us, Germany is strategically our strongest economic partner.
4: Previously, Mr. Babiš refused to address the issue at all. 3 months ago, he said after a meeting with the Premier of Bavaria, where many Sudeten Germans settled, that it was not a matter for the Czech government. More forthright have been former Czech presidents Václav Klaus and Miloš Zeman, who are among those incensed by the planned gathering. The latter called Sudeten Germans Hitler's fifth column and said it would be an insult to victims of Nazism if the Czechs actually allow it. Such outlooks are shared by some members of Mr. Babiš's coalition government, which this week tabled a lower house motion expressing the chamber's opposition to the gathering. In the end, a vote was not held on the matter. Nevertheless, MP Lukáš Vlček of the Mayor's Party summed up an opposition view.
2: The governing majority came out with a nonsensical notion. In doing so, they blocked all debate relating to important matters such as housing, the social sector, and the building permit system. In my view, this is nothing but a fig leaf for the problems of the coalition government. In the Czech Republic, if you have a lot of problems and scandals, you can cover them up with a Beneš decrees.
4: Decrees issued by President Edvard Beneš were the mechanism under which millions of ethnic Germans, most of them Sudeten Germans, were expelled from Czechoslovakia between 1945 and 1947. 80 years later, the expulsions are clearly still an issue that can inflame a certain section of the Czech political spectrum. But the Sudetendeutsche Landsmannschaft will evidently not be swayed by this hostility. In a statement on Wednesday, leader Bernd Posselt promised that its first ever congress on Czech soil will go ahead.
1: Ian Willoughby with that report. František Moravec, Jan Kubiš, Adolf Opalka, and Jaroslav Kratky are well-known names to Czechs. They are paratroopers who escaped Great Britain, where they were trained by British Special Services, and parachuted into occupied Czechoslovakia to fight the Nazis during World War II. Now they are linked by a very special memorial, an alley of linden trees in the Vysočina region, southeast of Prague. Danielle Lazarova has details on the Alley of Remembrance.
2: The names of these famous Czech heroes appear not only in history books, but on streets, squares, and bronze plaques around the country. A more recent living memorial to their heroic deeds is the Alley of Czechoslovak Paratroopers, where each of these brave men is commemorated by a newly planted linden tree. The tree alley was created over the past 2 years along a local road linking the village of Střižov and Vladislav in the Vysočina region, where two of these heroes, paratroopers Jan Kubiš and Jaroslav Krátky, lived before the outbreak of World War II. Today the road is lined by 89 linden trees. Each bears the name of one Czechoslovak hero who stood up against the Nazi occupation during the Second World War. The names include Jan Kubiš, Adolf Opalka, Josef Gabčík, František Široký, František Pospíšil, and many others. Tomáš Slama from the Czechoslovak Veterans Association, which initiated the project, explains.
4: The alley was established as a memorial site in honor of Jaroslav Krátky, a native of Střižov, and his comrades in arms, whom the Czechoslovak government in exile sent from Great Britain to the occupied homeland. 44 of these men did not live to see the end of the war. Jan Kubiš and Jaroslav Krátky knew each other from their birthplace, and according to the locals, they must have walked down this dusty road to the railway station in Vladislav when leaving for exile.
5: šli na ten vlak, kterým cestovali do toho exilu.
2: The planting of the trees took place in several stages. The official unveiling of the alley took place last year, but work on it continues and more trees are being added. Each tree has an information plaque with a name, parachute group, date of birth and death of the respective paratrooper. Tomáš Sláma says he hopes the alley will attract many visitors in the years to come.
5: Ale československých parašutistů je vlastně budoucí pěti
4: místo. The alley is intended as a place of education and remembrance for future generations. Each tree is dedicated to a specific person, to their life and legacy. A QR code will soon be added to the nameplate by each linden tree, making it possible to access more information about the individual paratroopers.
5: Našli další informace o životě toho konkrétního parašutisty.
2: The site near Střížov was not chosen by chance. 8 paratroopers were born in the nearby area. 2 parachute groups were dropped here and several others operated in the region. This has led military veterans to prepare a hiking trail dedicated to the memory of Czechoslovak paratroopers, which was opened in April of this year. Along the route, visitors can see the birth houses of some of the World War II heroes, and the trail also leads down the alley of Czechoslovak paratroopers. On V-Day, many people come to the site to honor the men who laid down their lives for the country and to remember their brave deeds. Captain Lubor Pokorný is a soldier in active service.
5: Pro mě je to, dá se říct, srdeční záležitost, protože jsem...
4: This endeavor is really close to my heart because I was a paratrooper for 20 years and I'm involved in providing care and support for war veterans. Actually, I have roots here too. My grandfather came from Hešpanice, which is close by, and he knew paratrooper Adolf Opálka.
2: The remembrance trail is open all year round to hikers and cyclists.
6: That story from Danielle Lazarova. It's now time for today's feature. A new exhibition is currently underway at the Náprostek Museum of Asian, African, and American Cultures in Prague, marking 200 years since the birth of Wojciech Náprostek, a remarkable 19th century figure who was not only the founder of a museum, but also an innovator, politician, and an early advocate for women's rights. Ruth Frankova went to check it out.
7: Located on Prague's Bethlehem Square, not far from the bustling Národní třída, the Náprostek Museum feels surprisingly quiet and hidden, and is easy to overlook, despite sitting right in the heart of the city. Part of the museum is housed in the historic Uhalánku house, where Vojta Náprostek lived from early childhood. His family transformed the house into a thriving business, complete with a brewery, distillery, shop and inn, says one of the exhibition's curators, Gabriela Jungová-Vrtalová.
8: He was not born here. The legend says that his parents brought him here when he was a baby in a basket, but he was born just around the corner and he grew up here. And since he was born in a wealthy family, he could concentrate on his intellectual development, and that's where all his visions and ideals came from.
7: Náprostek was unable to pursue the oriental studies he had originally hoped for, and at his mother's insistence studied law in Vienna. However, he never practiced as a lawyer. Instead, he became something far more unusual for his time, a museum founder, promoter of new ideas, politician, and in many ways an influencer of the 19th century. The exhibition, titled Vojta Náprostek Reloaded, aims to reshape the public perception of him, says the curator.
8: We assume that most of the people imagine, upon hearing the name Vojta Náprostek, a decent old 19th century man with glasses and a tight suit with, you know, maybe some old-fashioned ideals, which he most certainly was not. So we would like to reload the public image of Vojta Náprostek because he was a visionary, he was a feminist. From today's perspective, he would be maybe considered woke. He was certainly an influencer of his time, and we would like to pinpoint that. And also, there were several reloads in his own life that completely changed his life course and changed or redefined who he was.
7: The exhibition features more than 400 objects, most of them drawn from Náprostek's original collections. Over the years, however, those collections became divided among several institutions.
8: Part of it is kept here in the Napostek Museum, part of it is in the Ethnographic Museum of the National Museum, and the third part is in the National Technical Museum. And we managed to get loans from these institutions as well, so we can actually show the original extent of the collection. And objects that were acquired during Napostek's life are also complemented by objects that were acquired later, but were, for example, inspired by his interests.
7: Although the exhibition consists mainly of traditional museum displays with objects arranged in glass cases, the curators also wanted it to feel immersive and multisensory, offering visitors much more than a standard museum experience.
8: We created this in collaboration with many other colleagues, and we tried to make this an all-sense experience. So there is, of course, a lot to see. There are things to hear. There are songs and telephone calls, recordings. And there are also bottles with scents or smells of the house, the original brewery house where Vojta grew up. So the visitors can actually try to imagine what it smelled like here when he was actually a young boy and how it could form his life. There are also hands-on activities, which I'm sure especially the young visitors will appreciate, but there are also books and photo albums for the older visitors that might sit down and just, you know, slow down and browse through the pictures.
7: Although many people think of Napostek primarily as a traveler, the exhibition also tries to correct that perception. In reality, he traveled very little himself, but built extensive connections with explorers, expatriates and collectors from around the world. As Jungová Vrtalová explains, Napostek was especially skilled at building social connections and acquiring objects through the people he met abroad.
8: He actually didn't travel himself, but he was acquainted with many travelers, with people who were expatriates or who traveled for traveling itself or who just decided to live elsewhere or work elsewhere. And he was very good in making social relations, so he was able to get the non-European objects from them, but he did not travel himself.
7: His only long stay abroad was in the United States, where he spent almost 10 years after leaving the Habsburg monarchy following the failed revolution of 1848. During that time, he worked, traveled, and encountered ideas that would later strongly shape his views on society, education, and public life. It was also there in 1856 that he undertook his only direct encounter with a non-European indigenous culture, traveling to meet the Dakota people, during which he collected dozens of objects that later became part of his famous Dakota collection. One room of the exhibition is dedicated entirely to this collection, says Jungová Vrtalová.
8: Unfortunately, we do not know the details of how exactly he got the objects, because even though he kept his diaries, he did not start until the second half of his journey. But he does mention some names of some people that he met. He mentions that he smoked a pipe. So one of the pipes that we can see here was apparently smoked directly by him, even though we are not sure which one it is. And he also collected this with an intention to send it to the Museum of the Kingdom of Bohemia, even though at the time he did not dream of his own institution. He was already thinking of his compatriots and trying to extend everyone's horizons back home. There is the buffalo calf rope, and that is one object that he must have personally especially liked, because while he sent the other objects to the museum, he kept this rope for himself, and it joined the museum's collections much later.
7: His time in the United States had a profound impact on Napostek's life and outlook. After returning to Prague, he became increasingly committed to education, technological innovation, and women's emancipation.
8: He certainly liked the ideas of liberty and equality and imagining that things can be done differently than back home, because in Austria-Hungary things were too old-fashioned for him, and he did not like that people were not equal to each other, and he dreamt of a more equal and more inclusive society as well. So even though he learned very quickly how difficult it is to survive on his own, to make his own money and to build his own business that would actually generate income, he did not lose his social ideals. I think he was much more encouraged to try to reform and rebuild the society in Prague when he came back.
7: Part of Napostek's focus on improving women's lives came from the experiences of his own mother. Although she came from a wealthy background, after her father died, she was forced to work to help support her family. Her experiences as well as her charitable work helped shape Nabelstek's understanding of the difficulties and pressures women faced in everyday life. He became especially interested in how technology could ease domestic labor and create more opportunities for women's education and self-development. He also co-organized the first industrial exhibition on Strzelecki Island, promoting modern inventions and technical progress. The exhibition showcases several household gadgets that Nabelstek promoted, including a washing machine, an ice cream maker, a pressure cooker, and a so-called magic apple peeler, all displayed in the museum's glass cases.
8: Vojta did realize how strenuous workload is placed on women, and he realized that maybe with the new gadgets, their life can be made easier, and it would also give them more time to actually focus on their own development, on their own education.
7: One of Nabelstek's most important projects was the American Ladies Club, a pioneering educational and social organization for women. Inspired both by his experiences in the United States and by the difficult experiences of his mother, the club offered women educational opportunities, lectures, study spaces and organized trips, as Gabriela Jungová-Vrtalová explains.
8: Vojta organized lectures. He would appoint university professors that would come and give lectures to the ladies. They would also organize trips. Often they took disadvantaged children with them on the trips. He offered them study time in his personal library, and there were hours that were dedicated to women only, so no man could come to the library. And they also organized many things to do in their free time that would help expand everyone's free time possibilities.
7: The club was considered highly unconventional at the time. During lectures in the library, only women and the speaker were allowed inside the room itself. Men, including Nabelstek himself, had to remain outside and listen through a specially positioned high window that prevented them from seeing inside. It was after returning from the United States that Nabelstek met his future wife, Josefa Křížková, whom he married only after his mother's death. According to curator Jungová-Vrtalová, Josefa played a crucial role in both his life and the success of the museum.
8: The Nabelstek Museum should probably be called the Nabelstek's Museum, because Vojta came up with many ideas, but his wife was the one who actually made them happen. So she was the maker, he was the thinker, and she was the doer. If he came up with an idea, she really was the one who would, you know, run around the offices and who would make all the necessary permissions and who would get the money, because after Vojta's mother died, Josefa took over the business and she was the one running it while Vojta was doing many other things but making money. But Josefa was the one making the money and, you know, financing all the dreams of her husband, and she was a very, very devoted wife.
7: After his mother's death, the entire Uhalánku house gradually opened up to the public and became a center of intellectual and social life. In 1873, the museum was officially founded, and the foundation stone of the museum building was laid in 1876, although the building itself was only completed a decade later. The exhibition ends on a very personal note. The final objects on display are two urns containing the ashes of Vojtěch Nabelstek and his wife Josefa, placed there in line with their own wishes. Gabriela Jungová-Vrtalová explains.
8: It was their specific last wish. Vojta and Josefa were an unusual couple in itself. They've lived together before even getting married, which was highly unusual and unorthodox for the time. And Vojta was actually the first Czech man who decided to be cremated. And since the Austrian laws at the time did not permit that, his remains had to be transported to Germany, where he was incinerated and then transported back here. And the couple specifically built an alcove here in the museum, specifically designed for their urns to be placed and to watch over the objects they collected all their lives. So when Josefa died many years later, she would have done the same with her remains. She would also be transported to Germany, cremated, and then transported back here. And the urns are made to match each other, and they were specifically designed to be exhibited here in the museum. And it was specifically said in their last wills that they do not wish to be buried. They wish to be exhibited or at least placed here in the museum forever.
7: You said that if Vojta Náprstek had lived today, he would have been sort of an influencer or something like that. What would you like the visitors to take away from this exhibition? What is the legacy of Vojta Náprstek today?
8: Certainly that he was not a boring 19th century dude. He was very up-to-date, he was very progressive, and he liked anything that, in his eyes, improved the life of the people in any way. He was all for it, and he really did try to include everyone from the society into the public life, and he devoted all his public activities to this cause.
7: At the very end of the exhibition, visitors are invited to enter a single word they associate with Náprstek. Those responses gradually form a growing word cloud, reflecting how modern audiences perceive him today and how his image continues to evolve. The exhibition Vojta Náprstek Reloaded will run at the Náprstek Museum until the 2nd of January 2028.
1: 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I'm Sierra Krieger-Wolf, and have a beautiful rest of your day.

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0: Hello and welcome to WaveScan, the International DX program, researched and written in Indianapolis by Dr. Adrian Peterson, and in Los Angeles by Ray Robinson, and produced in the studios of WRMI Shortwave in Okeechobee, Florida. I'm Jeff White. This is edition NWS 897 for release on Sunday, May 3rd, 2026. On the program today, the Freedom Stations of World War II, more about NASB 2026, and about the Asia-Pacific Broadcasting Union, and our Japan DX report from Yukiko Tsuji. To begin today's show, Ray Robinson in Los Angeles has a very interesting story regarding an aspect of shortwave broadcasting during World War II that is very little understood, that of the so-called Freedom Stations.
1: Thanks, Jeff. I've recently been reading a fascinating book written during World War II by Harold Ettlinger called The Axis on the Air. Harold was a columnist for the Chicago Star newspaper and a keen monitor of the shortwave bands. In late 1943, he published the book, which details his observations of the propaganda broadcasts being made from Germany, Italy, and Japan, targeting the home audiences of the Allies and their fighting men on the battlefield. One very interesting chapter deals with what were referred to as the Freedom Stations. These appeared to be clandestine in nature, and most operated on shortwave, in Europe at least mainly in what was often termed the 49-meter European band. But the interesting thing was that they were made to appear as if they were being operated by underground resistance fighters, while in reality it was the Axis powers who were behind them. It was all very devious and cunning, so I'd like to read part of that chapter for you today. Remember, Harold wrote this in late 1943 when the outcome of the war was still far from certain. He said, "The Germans do not confine themselves to a single freedom station for each of their enemies. England receives broadcasts from at least four, each of them broadcasting frequently, and there are others for the Dominions. Those beamed at England are the New British Broadcasting Station, the Workers' Challenge, Radio Caledonia, and the Christian Peace Movement. Among those aimed at the Empire are Free India, Free Egypt, and Anzac Tattoo. One of the stations aimed at England is key to a middle-class audience and another to factory workers. Each plays up what the Germans imagine to be the prejudices of the class they're addressing. As they appeal to different audiences, they have to differ not only in their method of going after their objectives, but even in the objectives themselves. For an example, on the Second Front issue in 1942 and early 1943, the Second Front was the anticipated Allied invasion of the European continent from the West. On the Second Front issue in 1942 and early 1943, the middle-class Freedom Station for Britain exploited what the Nazis believed to be British middle-class fear of communism. The station followed the line that it was the communists who wanted the Second Front in order to take pressure off the Eastern Front and save communism, no matter how many lives it cost. The station aimed at British workers actually appeared to favour a Second Front, but it used the issue to try to hinder British production. Russia wants the Second Front in Western Europe, it said, but she won't get it from the capitalists. Workers of Britain strike for a Second Front. A station called Debunk is a typical fake clandestine station. When it first began broadcasting, Debunk went to elaborate lengths to make us believe it originated in the American Midwest. Its speakers made their accents as twangy as they could, announced the time as Central Standard, opened with a few bars of the Star-Spangled Banner, and generally sought to create a cracker-barrel atmosphere. Joe Scanlon, the principal Debunk speaker, is probably Otto Koischwitz, who has persuaded Goebbels that he's the very man to put a fake Midwestern radio station across with us yokels out here. Among the more recent efforts of the Nazis to exploit the Freedom Station technique was the creation shortly after the Anglo-American landing in North Africa of three ostensibly clandestine transmitters which had the special job of trying to cause dissension and interfere with Allied plans. These stations were Brazzaville 2, which was supposed to be a fighting French outlet in North Africa, the Voice of Truth, and Radio Patrie, all of them broadcasting from France or Italy. Brazzaville 2 was designed to be confused with the authentic fighting French station broadcasting from Brazzaville in Equatorial Africa and used the latter's wavelength. It issued contradictory orders to try to cause confusion and appealed to French soldiers in the name of the fighting French. In one broadcast, Brazzaville 2 sought to create panic by announcing the spread of a plague of typhus in the zones occupied by American troops. The speaker, purporting to be a de Gaullist, said, "We are dumbfounded at the administration's inability to check this scourge." The so-called Voice of Truth went on the air to Africa with a strong anti-Semitic line, announcing in one of its first broadcasts that, quote, "All Jewish officers who were in the French army and had been dismissed by the Vichy administration have been called up in North Africa, made high officers and advisers, but were never sent to the front," unquote. For the purposes of creating animosity between Arabs and Jews and creating enmity against the occupation forces among the native population, Vichy Arab language transmitters, parading as authentic Arab mouthpieces, went on the air with broadcasts like this, quote, "The Allied nations and the French traitors are delivering you to the Jews. Your fathers were masters of the Jews. The Allied nations are now making the Jews your masters. Will you stand for this?" Unquote. Fake freedom stations have been used with increasing frequency throughout Asia in recent months. Afghanistan has been a favourite nesting spot for them, as Axis secret agents and even diplomatic missions have been able to work there with comparative freedom, broadcasting irresponsible false news items and diatribes against Britain and the United States in the form of news commentaries. These transmitters are usually not very powerful and are not designed to carry very far. Their principal job is to influence the more uncivilized natives of northwest India, Persia, Iraq, and Arabia, rather than the city populations of Asia. For the latter, the Axis has powerful transmitters located in its own capitals, which parade as freedom stations. Radio Himalaya, which is supposed to operate from New Delhi, actually originates in Rome. India Independence broadcasts from Tokyo, and Free India originates from Berlin. From time to time, a freedom station does appear which has an unmistakably authentic ring, but it rarely is heard from more than a few times. Such a station appeared in Belgium in June 1942 and called itself the Flemish Freedom Station. The best recommendation for its authenticity was the fact that the Germans tried so hard to jam its broadcasts and usually succeeded after the first minute or two. It was rarely able to get more than a few sentences across before the jammer cut it out. "This is the free transmitter of oppressed Belgium," it would say. "Hang all the traitors, tear down all the swastikas," and that's about as far as it could get before the interference became too great for it to be heard. A story of real heroism is connected with an unquestionably authentic station operated in Holland. Early in 1942, a Dutch Nazi was killed in Utrecht. That night, an underground broadcasting station in the Netherlands gave a description of the murder, complete in every detail, even to the license number of the murdered Nazi's car. After that broadcast, the station was silent for a time, while the Gestapo scoured Holland in search of it. Then, obligingly, it came on the air again. This time it taunted the Nazis by giving a circumstantial report of a visit to Gestapo headquarters in Amsterdam. The speaker described fully the interior of the building, mentioning the pictures on the wall, the dirt spots on the tile floors, and other striking details. Weeks went by, but the Germans were unable to find the station. The programs never came from the same source twice. Jamming the transmitter proved impossible because its wavelength was always being changed. That, of course, made it difficult for listeners to pick it up. But the men who ran the station realised that it was better to have a small, haphazard audience than to be shot. Probably the best known of all the fake freedom stations operated today is the one called Gustav Siegfried Eins, which broadcasts in German, ostensibly from Berlin. While it's clear that the Gustav Siegfried Eins station is not what it pretends to be, I cannot say what it actually is. It purports to be operated by high officers of the German army who are opposed to the Nazis but want to win the war. It's patriotically German, never says anything favourable to our side, but consistently picks at Nazi party officials for their inefficiency, corruption, and general mishandling of the war. In December 1942, the station urged Germany not to waste men and material helping the weak sister Italians on the African front, and warned that the only vital front was Russia. In this connection, the station made frequent attacks on Rommel for his unsuccessful African campaign. The fact that the station has remained in existence for many months and has made frequent broadcasts shows that either the Nazi government does not want to suppress it or cannot get at it. And so it's likely the station originates somewhere in Europe outside of Germany, probably England. And that was an extract from the book The Axis on the Air by Harold Ettlinger, published in 1943. In his assumption about the Gustav Siegfried Ein station, which was also called GS1 for short, he was right on the money. It was indeed a black psyop station that broadcast from powerful shortwave transmitters at Signal Hill, Buckinghamshire, and Pottsgrove, Bedfordshire, in England, a little northwest of London, beginning in May 1941. It was the brainchild of journalist Sefton Delmer, who, having been born and raised in Berlin, was a native German speaker. And together with a team of intelligence officers and German émigrés, dissidents and POWs, they created the station which successfully masqueraded as an underground German station to break the Nazi spirit and morale. The main speaker in the broadcast was called the Chief, Der Chef in German, who in reality was a German-Jewish refugee. In late 1943, after Harold's book was published, Sefton Delmer decided the Chief should be martyred. A GS1 broadcast was abruptly interrupted by the sound of shouting, scuffling and gunshots, and then a different panicked voice came on saying, "They've got him! The Gestapo has silenced the Chief!" The station then went dead and the illusion was complete. The Gestapo was credited with a murder they actually didn't commit, but the Chief was transformed from a voice into a legend. I wish I could bring you an audio recording of it, but sadly none are known to exist. But from the ashes of GS1 rose several successors, including Soldatensender Kallenburg, purporting to be a Wehrmacht station broadcasting from occupied Denmark and playing the latest American jazz and swing music. This had been banned by the Nazis but was adored by German troops. Another successor was Soldatensender Kalle, which broadcast on 390 meters, 833 kHz, 420 meters, 714 kHz, and 490 meters, 612 kHz, with an associated shortwave station, Kurzwellensender Atlantique, shortwave station Atlantic, created to broadcast to U-boat crews. It used a 500 kilowatt medium wave transmitter originally constructed for the Newark, New Jersey station WJZ, although it had never been delivered due to the FCC imposing a maximum 50 kilowatt power limit on US stations. So RCA was glad to be able to sell it to the British Secret Service, who codenamed it Aspidistra and installed it near Crowborough, Sussex. Soldatensender Kalle operated from 6 p.m. to dawn, and unlike its predecessor, Gustav Siegfried Einz, all programs were broadcast live until it ceased operation on April 30, 1945. And so the psychological warfare continued on the airwaves, not just in Europe, but around the world until the end of the war. And in the 1950s, a different kind of psychological broadcasting took shape during the Cold War. But that's a whole different story. Back to you, Jeff.
0: Thanks, Ray. Next week, Ray will bring us the interesting story of a U.S. military radio ship that was used in the 1940s to broadcast news of the atomic tests carried out at Bikini Atoll in the Marshall Islands in the Pacific. Last week, Ray told us about broadcasting in Tonga. And speaking of the Pacific, we want to continue today with our wide-ranging conversation with Dr. Vaisal Binbai, Director of Technology and Innovation at the Asia-Pacific Broadcasting Union, of which Tonga is a full member. Here's more of my interview with Vaisal during the recent HFCC conference in Kuala Lumpur.
2: How did ABU come to be headquartered here in Malaysia?
3: It is in 1964, as far as I learned, I'm following up, actually. When ABU is launched, RTM was the one of the members.
2: Radio Television Malaysia.
3: Yes, yeah. And NHK was initiating all this. Mm. And kind of NHK is the leading founder of the initiative owner for the EBU, mm-hmm. and the RTM has humbly agreed with the to host ABU's office. We select on those times still valid reasons, same reasons as actually valid. We see that this is the middle of the Asia, middle of the region, easy to travel for everyone, mm-hmm. and the regulations and the governance and the travel difficulties, especially in person meetings, because when it is established in 1964, you should consider this traveling and the being in the middle yeah. of everything and the governmental access, optimum country, you should select optimum country within that. And when they put together on the founder members, put together every fact that they have, they conclude that Malaysia is the maybe optimum country that can accommodate ABU's office, can host ABU's office. And I think so far, so good. we are happy with yep. that. Malaysia is happy with that, and our team is happy with that. But we should underline that we have no obligatory relations or mandate with any of the members, just like RTM has no hierarchical, but we are totally independent.
2: Yeah.
3: Independent of the any government, including Malaysia, independent of the, any member. So all they have with this privilege is they have permanent seat on the admin council.
2: Your offices here, where we are now, are located, sort of co-located with Radio Television Malaysia, right?
3: Yes.
2: In the same building.
3: Yes.
2: Yeah.
3: Yes.
2: Yeah.
3: That's all. But we are separated.
2: Mm-hmm. Mm-hmm.
3: This is our office, yeah. and we are a separate entity, non-governmental, mm-hmm. non-commercial, and non-profit organization.
2: RTM does broadcast on shortwave, right?
3: RTM also using the shortwave, I believe. So a few of our members actually using shortwave still, and. I believe all of them, 4, 5, if I'm not mistaken, with KBS lastly, we have 5 members using shortwaves, mm-hmm. and they are part of HFCC and member of HFCC as well.
2: Yeah. Now, for several years now, for many years, you've been hosting conferences here of HFCC and ASBU, the Arab States Broadcasting Union, and ABU all together.
3: Yes.
2: And this is, I don't know how many conferences have been here in KL now, but a lot of them, right?
3: Yes. Our mutual regular practice, which three body, HFCC and ASBU and the ABU, we are supporting HFCC on that the goal because we respect and find it quite relevant and needed work and effort. It is very efficient whatever HFCC is doing with these conferences for 2 seasons for alongside the year, season A and season B. All we know that as engineers, this ionosphere is a highly dynamic mirror for us. For short waves, and this parameter is changing for every season, and we have to do that. Someone has to do that. Otherwise, the short wave frequency range for frequency landscape will be messy eventually. And for other frequencies, we know that you only have to deal with the local antennas, and as long as you are okay with arranging your antennas and the frequencies, it's all done. But in short waves, your antenna can influence other side of the globe, actually, literally. So someone should do that. And HFCC doing a magnificent work for that.
2: We were speaking there with Dr. Faisal Binbai, Director of Technology and Innovation at the Asia-Pacific Broadcasting Union at his office in Kuala Lumpur, Malaysia. And we'll have more of that conversation on an upcoming WaveScan. We have several updates about the 2026 annual meeting of the NASB, the National Association of Shortwave Broadcasters in the United States, which takes place May 28th and 29th in Birmingham, Alabama. We mentioned previously that Steve Herman, former White House correspondent for the Voice of America, will be speaking. He's going to announce a new weekly podcast and radio program that he'll be co-producing called America at 250, Due Diligence, set to air June through December on more than 50 radio stations, including on shortwave as part of the country's semi-quincentennial. Christopher Rumbaugh of DRM North America will have an update on DRM developments. He will also demonstrate the CML Micro DRM 1000 chipset and development kit. And he'll have news about Solar Grove planning a DRM 1000 receiver implementation out soon. And Mike Sabin from the new NASB associate member, Transworld Radio, will tell us what's left of KTWR in Guam and how TWR has replaced that station with shortwave transmissions from a variety of sites throughout Asia. Everyone who's interested in shortwave radio is welcome to attend this meeting, which is free of charge. We've already received many registrations from shortwave broadcasters and listeners. Again, the NASB annual meeting will be on Thursday and Friday, May 28th and 29th, hosted by shortwave station WEWN in Birmingham, Alabama. 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Let's go now to Yukiko Tsuji in Tokyo with her Japan DX report.
4: Welcome to the DX Report of the Month from Japan Shortwave Club, aided by Toshi Otake, and I'm Yukiko Tsuji. We have several DX reports from our club members this week. CZTN, China Radio International, was heard on 5985 kHz on April 4th from 2026 to 2047 UTC in English. SIO rating was 453. Takeaway Chinese program was on the air. Radio Taiwan International was heard on 9405 kHz on April 3rd from 1600 to 1700 UTC in English. SIO rating was 343. 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Radio Pilipinas World Service from Tinan, Philippines was received on 21720 kHz on March 30th from the sign-on at 0200 to 0230 UTC in English. SIO rating was 352. Dateline Malacanang program was aired at 0204. TWR Asia via Vocal, Philippines, was heard on 12120 kHz on April 1st from 0030 with the interval signal to 0110 UTC in English. SIO rating was 454. The station signed on with FEBC's interval signal, then TWR's interval signal was played. Air Joron program started at 0032, followed by Creation Moment at 0100. Radio New Zealand Pacific was heard on 13690 kHz on April 1st from 0600 to 0630 UTC in English. SIO rating was 353. After the news and weather report, a relay of Newsday of BBC World Service started at 0606. Radio New Zealand's original program was broadcast at 0630. Radio for Peace International via Tashkent, Uzbekistan, was received on 9330 kHz on March 30th, from the sign-on at 1700 to the sign-off at 1729 UTC in Farsi. SIO rating was 352. It signed on with music and ID in several languages, followed by a talk program by a female announcer and some local songs. The new time segment for Iran started on March 29th. Voice of Turkey was heard on 9875 kHz on March 29th from 2057 to 2114 UTC in English. SIO rating was 353. After the economic style program, ID was given in various languages at 2057, followed by local pop music and letterbox. Radio Romania International was heard on 13580 kHz on April 5th from 2202 to 2230 UTC in English. SIO rating was 353. News was aired until 2206, then weekend edition was broadcast. Focus on Romania started at 22:10. Vatican Radio was received on 15595 kHz on March 29th from 0840 to 0850 UTC in Arabic. SIO rating was 252. The celebration of Palm Sunday and Angelus prayer, including announcement, were on the air. BBC World Service via Talata Volonondoli, Madagascar, was heard on 21565 kHz on April 5th from 1259 to 1310 UTC in English. SIO rating was 353. Jingle and ID were given, then news was presented on Iran's 36-day internet shutdown and industry clean tech responsibilities. Finally, Japan Shortwave Club will issue the QSL cards for the correct reports on our segment of the WaveScan program. We are issuing a QSL card by email to the report sent by email. Our address for your email report is jswcqsl@live.jp. I repeat, jswcqsl@live.jp. We continue to issue the printed QSL card by the same system as before. Your report should be addressed to JSWC PO Box 44 Kamakura, which is KAMAKURA, postal code 248-8691, Japan. 1 ILC or $2 for return postage will be appreciated. For this edition of the DX Report, we'd like to thank Mr. Iwo Nagatani, Mr. Chiaki Shimada, Mr. Kazuaki Oikawa, and Mr. Fumito Hokamura for sharing the information with us. Thank you for listening, and please join us for our next edition of DX Report of Japan Shortwave Club.
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I'm Jeff White at WRMI Shortwave in Okeechobee, Florida. 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

This is a Bible Answers program in which we present a frank and earnest discussion of Bible truths. Our subject for this program is The Lord is Come. If you would like a free copy of the Frank and Earnest magazine, send your request to the address which will be given at the close of the program.

Ed, may I read a text? It is a favorite with a great number of people. It is found in Isaiah chapter 9, verse 6. For unto us a child is born, for unto us a son is given, and the government shall be upon his shoulder, and his name shall be called Wonderful, Counselor, the Mighty God, the Everlasting Father, the Prince of Peace. I know that the coming of the Lord was foretold in the Old Testament.

0: But first, I want to tell our listeners that this Bible Answers program comes to them by the Dawn Bible Students Association, publishers of the Dawn magazine, in cooperation with many Bible classes and by their friends everywhere. Now, Ed, what else does the Old Testament say concerning the coming of our Lord Jesus?
1: One of the interesting prophecies of his coming is recorded in the 8th Psalm, verses 3 and 4. The prophecy reads, "When I consider thy heavens, the work of thy fingers, the moon and the stars which thou hast ordained, what is man that thou art mindful of him, and the son of man that thou visitest him?"
0: Ed, the promise of the Lord's coming is contained in the word visit, I presume.
1: That's right. It's a very human-like way of stating it. When we have a relative or neighbor or friend who is ill, or in any way in trouble, the desire is to visit him to show our friendship and sympathy, and to see if it's possible to do anything to help. So this prophecy indicates that it was the Lord's purpose thus to visit man.
0: And we are in a lot of trouble today, and we surely need the help of the Lord. But, Ed, it's a staggering thought that the Lord is sufficiently interested to pay man a visit with the idea of doing something for him.
1: I realize that, Russell. Even the psalmist had his difficulty in grasping the reality of such a thing. That's the reason he said, "What is man that thou art mindful of him, or the son of man that thou visitest him?" It must have been difficult for David to grasp the idea that the Lord was sufficiently interested in puny man to visit him for the purpose of getting him out of his difficulties.
0: Ed, along that line, doesn't the Bible speak of whole nations being so small in God's sight that to him they are no more than the small dust of a balance?
1: And that's right, and if entire nations are just like a little bit of dust, what about each of us as individuals?
0: I get the thought of this illustration when I look down on a busy street from the top of a skyscraper, and I'm sure you have too, or from an airplane. Men and women appear as small insects.
1: There's a statement to that effect in the 102nd Psalm, and verses 19 and 20, it reads, "For the Lord hath looked down from the height of his sanctuary. From heaven did the Lord behold the earth, to hear the groanings of the prisoners, to loose the children of death."
0: You know, Ed, you constantly amaze me by finding just the appropriate text, and that text certainly does fit right in here.
1: But David found the explanation, for after inquiring, "What is man, that God should be mindful of him?" he addresses God, saying, "Thou hast made him a little lower than the angels, and hast crowned him with glory and honor. Thou madest him to have dominion over the works of thy hands. Thou hast put all things under his feet." The thought here expressed is that while man, in comparison to God's great universe, might seem very small and insignificant, yet in God's sight he's important. For in the original creation he was made to be like the king of earth. In other words, he was a son of God, created in the divine image, and made a ruler over the earth.
0: But Ed, man lost this dominion that he had been given in the Garden of Eden. In fact, he lost more than this dominion. He lost even life itself.
1: How true that is, Russell, but God did not cease to love him. He was interested in his erstwhile son, and he made a plan to visit and rescue him from the result of his wrongdoing. He looked down from heaven, as the psalmist puts it, heard the groanings of the prisoners of death, and determined to release them.
0: Now that is really wonderful. But, Ed, if God did look down from heaven and heard the groanings of the dying race and sent Jesus to deliver the prisoners of death, why are they not delivered? Why so many years pass?
1: The Apostle Paul touched on that point when, after quoting the psalmist reference to the fact that man was originally created to be king of earth, he adds, "But we see not yet all things put under him." And then he adds, "But we see Jesus, who was made a little lower than the angels for the suffering of death, crowned with glory and honor, that he, by the grace of God, should taste death for every man."
0: That's just what I mean. We are still dying.
1: Paul is simply explaining that while we do not yet see the divine purpose for man completed, we do see the first step accomplished. The divine promise of a visit began to be fulfilled in the birth of Jesus, for as Paul says, we see Jesus, who was made a little lower than the angels for the suffering of death. Paul explains further that Jesus must die as the Redeemer of the race, for as a perfect man, he became a substitute in death for the forfeited life of Adam. And that, of course, was the first necessary thing to be accomplished in the divine plan for human recovery.
0: That sounds very reasonable, and I appreciate the simple way in which you stated it. Now, that is the first step. But what is the second step?
1: Well, as you know, Russell, and as so clearly set forth in the little book, Our Lord's Return, both the first and second comings of our Lord are foretold and described in prophecies. Now, in a certain sense, these two advents are but parts of the one visit. Looking at it from this standpoint, we can readily understand why all that was promised by God concerning the visit has not yet been fulfilled.
0: All right. What was the purpose of the first part of Christ's visit?
1: To suffer and die for the human race and to begin the work of selecting from mankind those who would be associated with him in the work of his second advent. As a matter of fact, Russell, the very conditions in the world today which are causing so many to wonder whether or not Jesus really did come to establish peace are foretold in the prophecies which relate to the time of his return, when he would come to finish the work which he began when he was made flesh and died as man's redeemer.
0: Why, Ed, if that is true, I think that we should sing with great enthusiasm, "Joy to the world, the Lord is come."
1: And I wish we had more time to talk about it, but the little book, Our Lord's Return, deals with the subject thoroughly and in a manner to reassure us that the prophecy of the angels on the night Jesus was born will not and cannot fail. Russell, will you please tell our friends about the little book, Our Lord's Return?
0: I will, with pleasure, Ed. It is a wonderful thing to realize, as you have explained, that the divine purpose related to the coming of Christ is so soon to be fully realized. Surely, friends, I can assure you of a treat in reading the book, Our Lord's Return. I have read it, and I have enjoyed it thoroughly. When Jesus came the first time, he was made flesh, born as a babe in Bethlehem. How does he come the second time? The Bible says that he has come in the clouds of heaven. What kind of clouds are these, and how is the human race affected by them? Do you know that the present distress of nations and the fear that now fills the hearts of so many people were foretold by Jesus as marking the time of his return and his second visit to earth? Do you know that one of the purposes of Christ's return is to destroy the great enemy death? These are but some of the points you will find discussed scripturally in Our Lord's Return, so send for it today. Address your request to Frank and Ernest, Box 60, General Post Office, New York City. The address again, Frank and Ernest, Box 60, General Post Office, New York City.
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0: Behold, the bridegroom cometh. Go ye out to meet him. 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
2: Never be lacking in zeal. Not Peter's kind of zeal, but the real kind. But keep your spiritual fervor serving the Lord. Be joyful in hope, patient in affliction, faithful in prayer. Share with the Lord's people who are in need. Practice hospitality. And then even bless those who persecute you and so on. I'll tell you, you see the changes God is seeking to bring about in us? But what a characteristic that he's focused on there is that of being a servant. Wow. You see that so many places in the scriptures. I don't want to go through a lot of them. I think you know them, but for me to realize, well, I'm going to deal with one thing because we know it. I'm actually going to go ahead and turn over there just briefly. In Ephesians chapter 5, you have some specific examples there. And I'm just going to pick it up in verse 21. Submit to one another out of reverence for Christ. Well, that kind of put Peter, kind of shined the light on where Peter was. You're not going to wash my feet. And the Lord said, yeah, if I don't, you're not part of me. We, every one of us, need help, don't we? We need encouragement. I need you just as much as you need me. You matter. Praise God. But look at the picture that follows. Boy, does this get twisted with human thinking. Wives, submit yourselves to your own husbands. They're the boss. Well, that's not the spirit of it at all, is it? As you do the Lord. For the husband is the head of the wife, as Christ is head of the church, his body of which he is the Savior. Now as the church submits to Christ, so also wives should submit to their husbands in everything. But you put all of this together with the Spirit of Christ and you have got something that is amazing. I'll tell you, fellas, our wives are amazing. God created them. He invested so much of his own nature into them, the abilities. They need to be loved, respected, and given a place where they can flourish with all of their God-given abilities. God didn't make them the leader, but he didn't make you the boss. All right? Husbands, love your wives just as Christ loved the church and gave himself up for her to make her holy, cleansing her by the washing with water through the word, and to present her to himself as a radiant church without spot or wrinkle or any other blemish, but holy and blameless. In this same way, husbands ought to love their wives as their own bodies. He who loves his wife loves himself, and so forth. Now put this in the context of what we've said this morning. If we really see God's purpose, is not this meant to be in the home as well? Are we not one another's servant? Yeah, I see, the wife says, I see I'm just supposed to be the man's slave and he tells me what to do and he just lives a self. No, that's not it at all. The husband is the servant of the wife, if you really understand what's going on. That means his heart, his focus is on creating an environment in which she can flourish with all her God-given gifts. It's to focus on what is best for her, not just materially, but spiritually. How can I encourage and help my wife to flourish and my children and my home and the relationships in the church? How can I use what God has given me to advance their spiritual strength and maturity? It doesn't mean that she's mommy and he tells him what to do.

God. It just means that I'm not living for me and what I can get out of this. God has given me, He's given me abilities to lead, and I need to use those for her benefit, for things that are right and will benefit and help her to grow and flourish and be strong. I'll tell you, any wife that loves God is going to flourish in that kind of environment. She's going to be a servant too. We are called to be servants one to another. And in the needs of our daily lives, we learn how to help and encourage one another. I'll tell you, we've got an awesome God who will power all of this if we're willing. But if Jesus did all that for us, let that sink in. Isn't that what He seeks for you and for me today? For you to be my servant and yours, and all the people in your life, how do we affect them? How do the attitudes that most of the time are just baked in through habit, the things we do, the way we think, the way we act, God needs to touch those things so that we realize, hey, I'm doing that for the wrong reason. That's really about me, not about them. It's not helping them. It's hurting them in some way. Lord, help me to be an encourager, to be one who actually you can flow your life right through me and affect them. In fact, there'll be times when they need encouragement. They may need some correction. The devil's getting a hold here. He's gotten you in a weak place. And, you know, you need to just lift up your heart and get your eyes off of whatever's going on in your life. But if we do that in the right spirit, think about how Jesus treated people. How many times have we talked about the woman at the well? What kind of human leader, human personality could go to such a person the way and have the effect that he did? To be able to tell her truthfully the things that were really, really wrong in her life. And yet for her not to sense any kind of condemnation, but a heart of love that reached out and wanted to draw her out and wanted to help and encourage. Oh my God, how do you put that together? His Spirit. I need Him. It needs to have His character. My thinking needs to be changed. My whole motivation needs to be changed. I need new habits. Oh God, change me. Shine your light on me. And if I need, in order to fix that, I need somebody to come and speak a word of encouragement or instruction or whatever. Lord, help me to be humble enough to say, yes, Lord. To recognize that as you and not just, it's not just this human earthly relationship where our egos are bumping against each other. I'll tell you, God is absolutely doing something that is supernatural. It's the only way it could happen. But oh, what an example we have in our Savior who came not as a Lord, but as a servant. Thought of one other scripture. I think the point has been made, but Paul, in writing to the Galatians, was concerned that there were those trying to bring them under the Jewish law. You got to do this, you got to do that, you got to keep the law. And he very plainly teaches that Christ took care of that. He went to the cross for our guilt, and we come not by keeping laws and living up to a standard, but because He comes and accepts us and changes us, gives us a new life. And there's a freedom in that. So, of course, he wants to make sure they understand this freedom is not so you can go out and do as you please. Okay? Why do we have the freedom? All right, you, verse 13 of chapter 5 in Galatians, you, my brothers and sisters, were called to be free. But, make sure you get this, do not use your freedom to indulge the flesh. And the flesh there means human nature. It means the natural desires that arise. All right? Rather, what? Serve one another humbly in love. Does that sound like what Jesus was saying on that Last Supper? Serve one another humbly in love. That's the evidence. That's where

0: When Christ is there, when God is there by His Spirit, that's the character that you're going to see, the more of it. And if it's something short of that, there's a need, isn't there? You can be all kinds of religious, but that's not what God is after. He's after His own nature being reproduced and brought into motion, brought into real life in relationships. Because that's His heart. He sent His Son. Not as a great grand monarch, but as a humble servant. To go all the way to the cross for you. We're not even willing to cross the street sometimes. But God's helping us. And we don't need to run out and start trying to do. We just need to connect more with the Lord and say, Lord, change me. Help me to change my thinking. Help me to see and be more aware of the needs of my brothers and sisters so I can pray for them, certainly. I can speak that word of encouragement. I can reach out. And if there's a need and I see somebody getting in trouble, I can do it, but I can speak the truth in love so they don't feel that I'm just talking down to them. I'm just reaching out to encourage and to lift them up and to help us to move forward together. These are simple truths that we've heard many times in one way or another. But do we naturally think this way? Do you think that just maybe there's room for the Lord to have to work in us to take what we have heard and begin to change the way we think? Undo a lot of mental habits that we have just learned. We've learned how to be who we are naturally. And God's got to untangle that web in our minds and change us so that we're more and more like Him. And when He does that, what does He say? Then you'll know, you'll be able to recognize my will. You'll be able to recognize my voice. You'll be able to help one another in love. And I believe God is absolutely doing that in our lives. Paul says, for the entire law, everything that Moses said is fulfilled. How? In keeping this one command. Love your neighbor as yourself. You know, in light of human nature, where we're all about self, that's quite a measure, isn't it? To love other people as much as we love ourselves? Whoa. God help me. But He is. I'll tell you, to God be the glory. Let Him build the fellowship, but also that it just not be a religious body that affirms certain doctrines and does certain things, but that actually walks together and learns how to wash one another's feet. Because our feet get dirty, don't they? But when we wash them, it needs to be in that same spirit that Jesus had, humility and love. So that what my life is devoted for is your spiritual well-being. I'll tell you, the more we do that, the more Christ is going to dwell in our midst and be seen by those who have eyes to see. Praise God. To Him be the glory.
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2: And now, may God richly bless you until our next broadcast.

Welcome to School of the Spirit. I'm your teacher, Pastor Philip Nelms. You're invited to spend the next half hour with us, where you'll be taught how to walk in victory by the power of the Holy Spirit and by the Word of God. Come and join us today as we continue our lesson. We pray that the Lord bless you with revelation and understanding from His Word. Thank you for joining us. Meditating on the Word of God will transform our minds by what the Word calls a washing effect. The Word washes the mind. It washes the soul. The living Word of God comes and it changes us from the inside out. The Word changes how we think. The Word heals our soul. It causes us to be established. It causes us to be fixed and stable in our minds. And it heals our emotions. All of that is the activity of the Word once it gets down on the inside. The Word of God brings us into stability in all of these areas on the inside. Romans 12:2 said that we are transformed, actually metamorphosed, into something new down on the inside by that washing effect of the Word. And when we got saved, the Spirit of the Lord released a measure of His Spirit and His glory into us. And like birth, we were recreated in our spirit man. We call it the new birth. So it was our spirit man that was born again. And so we know our spirit, because of what happened at salvation, the spirit in us is perfect already. And then we said that our minds are having to be renewed by the washing effect of the Word of God. Well, man is a three-part being. And so if God's already taken care of our spirits, and if our minds are being renewed by the Word of God, then what's left? The only thing that's left is the body. So the only thing left that needs to be renewed or transformed to the image of Christ is our physical bodies. The scripture says the last enemy to be defeated is death. The last transformation is directed from heaven at our mortal body. It says we're going to be transformed from mortal into immortality. Because we are a perfect recreated spirit man, but we are in this, what the scripture calls this earthen vessel, this fallen vessel. The vessel is actually kind of like a veil that's keeping us from fully seeing, fully accessing the spirit realm. We've got two out of three. And as long as we have this flesh in its present state, we do not have the full freedom and liberty to do the things that man once did before the fall of Adam. So the body itself is a hindrance to walking in the fullness of the spirit realm, the supernatural realm. When sin came in, the body fell. And it went from this high state of what it was to a low state. That's what it means to fall.

We went from immortal to mortal. But Jesus came to change that. Jesus is going to change that. Your body is scheduled for an upgrade. That's part of the gospel. It's why Jesus came. It's why he died. He died in your place. And it's why he was resurrected in the body. Jesus is called the first fruit of our resurrection. The end game is to return man back to that pre-fallen state in full communion with God at all times, spirit, soul, and body. If you have those Bibles, if you would please turn with me tonight, and let's start in the book of Isaiah. And if you'll go to chapter 61, I'm going to read you once again the gospel mission statement. This is what Jesus came to do. Isaiah 61 verse 1 says, "The Spirit of the Lord God is upon me, because the Lord has anointed me to preach good tidings unto the meek. He sent me to bind up the brokenhearted, to proclaim liberty to the captives," or that's another, liberty means freedom, "and the opening of the prison to them that are bound." Now, if you would, go ahead and turn over to Luke chapter 4. In Luke chapter 4, starting with verse 16, it says, "And he," it's talking about Jesus, "and Jesus came to Nazareth, where he'd been brought up, and as his custom was, he went into the synagogue on the Sabbath day, and he stood up to read. And there was given unto him the book of the prophet Isaiah. And when he had opened the book, he found the place where it was written," verse 18, "The Spirit of the Lord is upon me, because he's anointed me to preach the gospel to the poor. He's sent me to heal the brokenhearted, to preach deliverance to the captives, recovery of sight to the blind, and to set at liberty or freedom those that are bruised, and to preach the acceptable year of the Lord." He closed the book, gave it to the minister, and he sat down, and the eyes of all them that were in the synagogue were fastened on him. And he began to say unto them, "This day is this scripture fulfilled in your ears." Okay, I'll give you one more verse, and then we'll get on with it. So let's look at 2 Corinthians chapter 3. 2 Corinthians chapter 3, and we're going to start with verse 17. It says, "Now the Lord is that Spirit, and where the Spirit of the Lord is, there is liberty." I'll say it again, means freedom. "Now the Lord is that Spirit, and where the Spirit of the Lord is, there is freedom." Verse 18, "But we all, with an open face, beholding as in a glass," that means mirror, "beholding as in a mirror, the glory of the Lord, are changed into the same image from glory to glory, even as by the Spirit of the Lord." Now, there's a lot of words there. I'm going to read it one more time. Look it again, all right? "But we all, with an open face, looking as in a mirror at the glory of the Lord, are changed into the same image." What image are we talking about? Who are we looking at? It says we're beholding in a mirror the glory of the Lord, into the same image from glory to glory, even as by the Spirit of the Lord. All right, so I wanted to give you right here at the beginning of this teaching, in the mouth of three witnesses, what the gospel is. The good news for mankind that Jesus came to give us. Okay, the first witness of that gospel was the prophet Isaiah. The second witness was Jesus himself. That was Luke chapter 4. And this third witness is the apostle Paul. All right, and in the mouths of those three witnesses, we have been told that part of the gospel is that the Spirit of the Lord comes to anoint, that means to rest upon and within us, and to bring freedom and liberty. It brings freedom
and liberty. Okay, so tonight I want to talk to you about this topic of freedom in the glory. Freedom in the glory. The scripture tells us that Jesus was anointed by the Holy Spirit without measure, without limit. But then we are also told that the same Holy Spirit, the one that was on Jesus, there's only one, the one that raised him from the dead, now lives on the inside of every born-again believer with a measure. Jesus was without measure. So as soon as you're born again, there is glory that's released into you. You are recreated. You're raised from the dead in your spirit. And then when you ask for, you receive the baptism, the anointing of the Holy Spirit, you are then anointed. You're endued with power from on high, from God himself, with a greater measure. That's when you receive dunamis. Okay, that Greek word, dunamis, which means power, and it is the same word that we get our English words like dynamite or dynamo. All right, it's explosive, miracle working. It's resurrection power. Okay, that same power is what raised Jesus' crucified body from the dead. That tore up body. All right? The Spirit of God literally took his dead body and not just resurrected it, but the Spirit recreated it into a new type of body, a new flesh that is both physical and yet supernatural. Jesus can walk with you or me right here on the earth in that body, and you can see him just like a natural man. He can eat natural food, yet he can pass through walls at will. And we know this because he did these things after the resurrection when he was with the disciples. He can access both heaven and earth at will. After he was resurrected, the first one to meet him was Mary Magdalene. And she wanted to bow at his feet. And he said, "Don't touch me yet, because I have not yet ascended to the Father." And then later on, he was with his disciples and he told Thomas, "Go ahead, touch me." So what that means is between Mary Magdalene and Thomas, he ascended from earth into heaven and was back on earth. So we know he can ascend and descend between heaven and earth at will. And he is the first fruit of our resurrection. And then in the book of Acts, he ascended into a glory cloud and he left the earth. So we know, okay, he can go heaven and earth. Nothing can stop him. His new body is described as a glorified body. Glorified body. And that's because it doesn't run on blood anymore. He poured his blood out. Now his body runs on light. Okay? Glory is light. That's not all it is, but glory is light. So Jesus' glorified body, it doesn't have blood anymore. The word says that his body is now flesh and bone, not flesh and blood. And so this is the same upgrade that we are scheduled to receive. Romans 8:11, if you want to follow along. Romans 8:11 says, "But if the Spirit of him that raised up Jesus from the dead dwells in you, he that raised up Christ from the dead shall also quicken," which means to make alive, "your mortal bodies by his Spirit that dwells in you." Did we all get that? Same Spirit that was in Jesus, the same Spirit that raised him from the dead, if that Spirit dwells in you, he is also going to quicken you. He's going to make you alive, your mortal body. Okay, so if you've received Jesus as your Lord, if you've received that gift of the Spirit, and then you have that very same Spirit of the Lord that gives resurrection life to mortal bodies. When Jesus left, he said, "I'm sending another." That's the Holy Spirit. And the Holy Spirit was sent into the earth to indwell us, to live in us, and then to empower us
and to transform us into the very image of Christ. And that's that scripture we read in 2 Corinthians 3:18. You're changed into the very image of Christ from glory to glory. Okay, so what does that look like? All right, so it looks like us being transformed, metamorphosed, and recreated from the inside out. So first, we said your spirit was recreated at salvation. Your souls are being continually transformed by the word, by the renewing of your mind, as you're faithful to put it in you. That's your part, by the way. But then our very bodies are also to be transformed into the image of Jesus. We're getting his body. We're going to be just like him. He's the head, we're the body. We're going to have the same body. And so when this process is all said and done, we will be just like Jesus, spirit, soul, and body. When Jesus comes back to earth and you see him, when he comes and you see him face to face, the process will be fully completed and our bodies will be just like his, fully and completely transformed from mortal to immortal. So you will have glorified flesh and bone, just like his. So the life won't be in the blood anymore, because you won't have blood. The life of our bodies will be sustained in the glory. Okay, we will have light-fed bodies. Okay, so here's where we're heading tonight. Even before that time when Jesus comes back to the earth, the Spirit of the Lord, according to the gospel, is at work right now in his children, changing us from glory to glory. Okay, what part does the glory change? It's the body. Spirit's already done. Word works on the soul. The glory changes the body. You have access to the glory right now, here in the earth, in this time. His kingdom come, his will be done on the earth as it is in heaven. That's what we're to pray. Well, guess what's in heaven? Glory. The Holy Spirit is called the down payment of our inheritance in Jesus. So while we don't see the complete fullness of that resurrection body until Jesus comes, it does not mean that we can't begin the process in the here and now. Apostle Paul said this about our glorified bodies that are to come. 1 John 3, verses 2 and 3 says, "Beloved, now we are the sons of God, and it doesn't yet appear what we shall be, but we know that when he shall appear, we shall be like him, for we shall see him as he is. And every man that has this hope in himself purifies himself even as he is pure." Okay, so when we see Jesus, we will be instantly changed to be like him. We will be changed by his glory into his image. Our bodies will be just like his. And so with this understanding, Paul said, you need to purify yourselves. And I'll get into that a little bit more in a few minutes. But the experience of our transformation of the body should be an ongoing process that is at work in us even now, just like the renewing of the soul by the word is an ongoing process. All right, we read it again in 2 Corinthians 3:18. It says, "But we all, with an open face, looking as in a mirror, the glory of the Lord, are changed," not will be, "are changed into the same image from glory to glory, even as by the Spirit of the Lord." The glory is what changes our mortal body into a glorified body. It says we are changed into that same image from glory to glory by the Spirit of the Lord. So the Spirit of the Lord
is the source of the glory. And that glory changes us, even in our bodies, in a stepwise fashion. It says we're changed from glory to glory. That implies it's a process. There are steps. Okay? The water of the word is renewing the soul, and the glory of the spirit is renewing our bodies. Isaiah chapter 40, verse 29 says, he gives power to the faint, and to them that have no might, he increases strength. Okay, that sounds like a mortal person, right? Even the youths shall faint and be weary, and the young men shall utterly fall. But they that wait upon the Lord shall renew their strength. They shall mount up with wings as eagles. They shall run and not be weary, and they shall walk and not faint. Can I tell you the word is very literal? Okay, when he says you're going to mount up with wings as eagles, means you're going to fly. You're going to run. You're never going to get tired. You're never going to get weary. That's what an immortal body does. That's what the body of Jesus does. That's our upgrade. But remember, that comes from the Spirit of the Lord, which we already have, by the glory, which we already have. He's our down payment. In other words, we ought to be tasting of these things already. When we wait, it says, they that wait upon the Lord will renew their strength. All right, when we wait on the Lord, that waiting is done in worship. It's done in communion with Him. When we do, it opens the door for the glory to come in, and that glory will have a physical, tangible effect on our mortal bodies. I'll give you some more scripture. Psalm 24, and I'm going to read 6 through 10. All right, Psalm 24, 6 says, this is the generation of them that seek Him, that seek thy face, O Jacob. Lift up your heads, O you gates, and be ye lifted up, you everlasting, or you eternal doors. And the King of glory shall come in. Who is this King of glory? The Lord, strong and mighty. The Lord, mighty in battle. Lift up your heads, O you gates. Even lift them up, you everlasting doors. And the King of glory shall come in. Who is this King of glory? The Lord of hosts. He is the King of glory. Okay, where do we have the treasure of the Holy Spirit? It says it's in earthen vessels. What's that? This mortal body is where we hold the treasure. And guess what? You are the gate. You are the gate. You are the opening, the portal between heaven and earth. This body is. The King of glory comes in when you lift up your heads, O you gates. You gates. When you begin to praise and worship, that's when the King of glory comes in. When you seek His face, you lift up your head, you open the gate of your mouth in worship, it ushers the King of glory in. And when the King of glory comes in, His glory comes with Him. He's the King of glory, right? So in other words, we can access the glory here and now in the earth. The Spirit of the Lord is the Spirit of glory. And when His glory is present, it affects the mortal body. It begins to change and be renewed from glory to glory. From glory encounter, from glory encounter to glory encounter, the body gets renewed. You can receive renewal like the eagle. There's no weariness in the glory. There's no fatigue in the glory. Our bodies, our mortal bodies, when we go about our day and we aren't in the glory, okay, we're going to lose our charge. The scripture says even the young people get tired, they grow weary, but not those that wait upon the Lord. What's the difference maker? The glory is the difference maker.
Okay, so our bodies lose charge on those days, just like a cell phone loses charge. But like the cell phone, we can plug into the supercharger and we can be renewed again with another glory encounter. Matthew 17, I'm going to start with verse 1. It says, after 6 days, Jesus took Peter, James, and John, his brother, and brought them up into a high mountain apart, and was transfigured before them. Okay, that word transfigured, that sounds a lot like metamorphosis, right? And his face did shine like the sun, and his clothes were white as the light. And behold, there appeared unto them Moses and Elijah, talking with him. Then answered Peter and said unto Jesus, Lord, it is good for us to be here. If you will, let's make 3 tabernacles or 3 tents, one for you, one for Moses, and one for Elijah. And while he yet spoke, a bright cloud overshadowed them, and a voice out of the cloud which said, This is my beloved Son, in whom I am well pleased. Hear him. This event on the Mount of Transfiguration is a foreshadowing of what we're talking about. Jesus was transformed in the glory so much, was so radiant that his face shone like the sun, and his clothes were radiating glory. And in the middle of all that, the glory cloud overshadowed them, and the Father himself spoke out of the glory cloud. We are supposed to go up that mountain every day to meet with Jesus and the Father and be transformed. Not the literal mountain in Israel, but spiritual Mount Zion in heaven. We're supposed to go before the throne room where the Father is seated. Okay, we are to come boldly before his throne of grace, not just with prayer, not just asking, but time spent with him in worship. You are to seek him. Okay, the glory comes in when hungry hearts seek him. The reason that the body dies is that sin separated man from the glory of God. Adam and Eve walked in that glory every day before the fall. They walked with Father God in his glory face to face, and their bodies were daily being renewed and recharged in the glory. They literally wore garments of glory like Jesus' shining clothes on the Mount of Transfiguration. They were not naked as long as they were in the glory. But when sin came in, separation from God came, and the glory departed from them, and death began to work in their bodies. And this is why death is all about distance from God, and life is about getting so close to him that you become one with him, like Jesus is one with him. Friend, if you've never made Jesus your Savior and Lord, would you please do it today? You can't afford to put it off one more minute. Your eternal destiny depends on knowing Jesus. Whatever situation you may be in, Jesus can take your life and make something beautiful of it. Jesus said, I am the way, the truth, and the life, and no man comes to the Father except that he comes through me. And Romans 10:9 tells us that if we confess with our mouth that Jesus is Lord, and we believe in our heart that God raised him from the dead, that we shall be saved. So if you would like to know him, repeat this prayer with me today and really mean it from your heart. Say after me, Jesus, I choose this day to make you Lord of my life. I believe that you are the Son of God, sent to the earth to pay the price for my sin by your death. I believe that you were raised from the dead and that you are alive today in heaven. Please take my life and do something great with it. Friend, if you prayed that prayer with me today and you meant it, then today is your birthday. Today is the day that you were born again into eternal life.
We suggest that you find a good Bible-believing local church where you can connect with other Christian believers and grow in the Lord. 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
3: Foreign nationals who are illegal in our country, they must go back to their country. 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
4: In recent weeks, Nigeria, Ghana, and now Mozambique have all raised concerns about attacks on their citizens living and working in South Africa. And inside the country, frustration is growing. Protesters say illegal migration is driving up unemployment, straining health services, and fueling crime. That's reignited a familiar and painful debate about xenophobia. But one question keeps coming up. After years of protest, diplomatic complaints, and public anger, what has actually changed? This is Africa Link, the podcast that connects you to the stories that matter across Africa. I am Ajua Tinkrama Domina, your host for today.
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4: Anti-migrant frustration is surging again in South Africa. Foreigners are being blamed for job losses and overstretched public services. In late April, thousands marched toward the seat of government demanding tougher action on illegal migration, and some of those protests turned violent with undocumented migrants in the crosshairs. Now, the tension has now spilled into a diplomatic row with neighboring African countries. President Ramaphosa has warned against letting these grievances, quote, breed prejudice and hatred towards our fellow Africans. But beyond the statement, what's really changing? Are policies shifting? Are communities safer? Or is South Africa stuck in the same cycle of outrage and violence? To unpack all of this, let's bring in Ngabuto Nicholas Mabena. He's Secretary General of the Africa Diaspora Forum. I also have DW's Tuso Kumalo in Johannesburg. Welcome to you both.
5: Thank you for having us here, and greetings to your listeners.
4: Tuso, it's been a week since you covered the protest led by March and March, which is a citizen-led movement advocating for stronger immigration enforcement. Has anything changed on the ground since the protest ended?
6: As far as sentiments are concerned, nothing has changed. If there is anything, tensions between foreign nationals and South Africans have heightened. I mean, there is great fear amongst migrants. You speak to any migrants after those marches, everyone will tell you, we're now afraid to go to town. We don't know what will happen. We are seeing many isolated videos of some anti-immigrant march leaders confronting foreign nationals individually or as groups demanding that they go back to their countries. This includes recently one video, you see Malawians coming out of a mosque and they are being confronted. They're told point blank that they should return to their countries, not even minding whether they are legal or illegal, just told point blank, you should go back to your countries. You didn't come here to pray. Other videos show individual migrants being confronted and told to leave also as individuals. So you see these things happening, even these people going to some workplaces. You see the videos on social media with migrants locking themselves inside there. So if anything, it seems this tension has heightened and the fear has heightened and the anger, of course, from certain groupings of South Africans has also heightened, making the situation very tense and unpredictable. So after those marches and after all the messages that were given, the explanations that were given, that has not subsided. In fact, it has flamed up more than it was during those marches.
4: I'm going to stay with you for a while longer because I know President Ramaphosa has said a few things, you know, on Freedom Day when he said that, yes, you have concerns, but don't let these concerns breed hatred for your fellow Africans. Is it not resonating with South Africans?
6: Not at all. That message seemed to have not reached home. I mean, he put it plainly that Of course, everyone should come into the country legally, and no one should confront the immigrants outside the law. Police should be allowed to take their place and immigration. But we don't see that happening on the ground. If you speak to some of the leaders, they will just tell you that they are clearly opposed to what President Ramaphosa has said, because according to them, for this crisis of illegal immigration in the country, they put it right on his doorstep. So they are saying he cannot provide solution now. As citizens, they want to go out and correct what the government has failed to do. So that message, despite its strength and the way it was said by President Cyril Ramaphosa, if you go to on the ground, it seems ignored by quite a number of people. And of course, sometimes you would understand the number of migrants that are here, and of course, some incidents of crime being committed by migrants. You could understand the anger, but the message has been ignored. Anti-immigrant sentiments, targeting of immigrants seem to continue unabated.
7: Nicholas, do you see this as an immigration problem, or is it a failure of institutions problem, or is it just anger among South Africans or frustration, you know, from the state of current affairs in the country? What exactly do you see is happening?
5: I think it's linked to South Africa's past in the fight against apartheid. As you'd know, that in the 80s, the 90s, there was what was called the black-on-black violence, particularly in the province of KwaZulu-Natal and Johannesburg, or Gauteng, as we call it now. The people that were instigators of black-on-black violence were mainly Zulu-speaking. In Gauteng, they would reside in the male hostels. When they were marching, they would be carrying traditional leaders. This is what we see today happening, similar things happening. Those that are leading those demonstrations are from the province of KwaZulu-Natal. So we believe that there is a third force involvement, either for political reasons. For instance, there is a small town in KwaZulu-Natal where a mayor then was mobilizing communities to demonstrate and drive out what they term illegal migrants in their communities. We also remember the 2021 violence, the looting that happened when former President Zuma was sent to prison. So we think there is a third force which is meant to destabilize the South African government. So the issues of migrants becomes attractive in that you appeal to the frustrations of South Africans who sit with about 31.4% unemployment. And the question is, who is funding these individuals for them to have capacity to mobilize in the manner in which they are doing?
7: There seems to be a confusion, at least in my mind, about what exactly South Africans want. In one breath, we hear loud and clear that they are targeting illegal migrants. But on the other hand, there are reports that in some areas, people are being attacked regardless of whether they have the right documents or not. Is there a lack of understanding of exactly what is happening, Nicholas?
5: Indeed, it's a lack of understanding. There is a gentleman by the name Zwelinze Mavavi who leads one of the largest trade unions. He did put out a flyer recently outlining why the economy of South Africa is going down. And they were saying that it is not because of the presence of migrants, but it is because of the economic policies that South Africa has been following since 1996. It is about corruption in the state. As you'd know, there's a commission of inquiry that investigate police corruption, which now extends to local government authorities. But because the migrants are just a scapegoat, and if you want to destabilize a government, you have to evoke the migrant name. If you want to win votes on the 4th of November 2026 in the local government elections, you have to say that the government is lenient to migrants. Interestingly, the Minister of Sport, who actually got votes because of his anti-migrant sentiments. These days, it's a bit quiet about migrants recently. So it's a political in that political parties want to win votes, third force behind it, in the sense that there is a mission to destabilize the South African government.
7: It's interesting you have mentioned that there may be political undertones, because I'm currently looking at the 2025 unemployment rate in South Africa, and I'm looking at a decreasing trend that unemployment is decreasing in South Africa. In fact, in the third quarter of 2025, it decreased from about 31.9% to about 31.4%. It has significantly also decreased in this year. This document I'm looking at was released on February 17 this year, 2026. Is it the case that the government is creating jobs, but it's not enough for the people? And so when they see migrants, taking up certain jobs, then it feels like, yeah, why are you taking up our jobs when you can go into your own country and make things work? Is the government failing to probably communicate or properly educate the people about the jobs it is creating, the opportunities that are available to South Africans? What role should the government be playing that it's not playing in this matter?
5: Well, we think that they are not really communicating well. But even though the people that are demonstrating, the leaders of these anti-migrant organizations, they have never specified which jobs are being taken away from them, because they want to create a perception that there is an industry where South Africans were working, they were fired, foreign nationals were then hired. It is not the case. So the campaign is not directed at the employers. The anger is directed at the victims, because these are people that, in the majority of them, are neighbors of South Africa. They get recruited, they work in these spaces. But instead of confronting the employers themselves, then they use the rhetoric and target the weak, who happens to be the workers.
7: Thank you for that, Nicholas. So Nicholas makes a very interesting point, and that is the next point I was going to come to. There are people who say that this anger against migrants is misdirected, because if you look at the scheme of things, if it's a job you're looking for, then it's the employers you should be targeting. If it is, hospitals, access to healthcare, and all of that, it's the government you should be targeting. You have been speaking to some of the leaders of these protests. What has been their response to the question that it seems their anger is misdirected?
6: For most of these leaders, just to credit them, they put it clearly that they are targeting illegal immigrants in the country who have come and who are working in spaces that should be taken up by South Africans. What is problematic with that is that for ordinary people who follow them, the actions then do not talk to illegal immigration in the first place. I mean, despite the fact that even with illegal immigration, the government has specified no citizen has a right to stop or ask somebody whether they are legal or not in the country. If they suspect, the police should be called in to do that, to avoid exactly this violence that was seen. But on top of that, that messaging, which is kind of a mixed messaging, when it comes to the ordinary South Africans, they just look at migrants and think all of them must go. I mean, there was an instance where for a long period of time, migrants were being stopped from entering hospitals. Those guys standing in front of the hospitals, they were just wanting somebody with a South African ID. Whether you are legal or not legal, they'll just tell you, passport, go. We don't care about your permit. We want South Africans only to access them. So you see that whether it's illegal or documented or undocumented, when it comes to actual actions, it doesn't show. Those lines are blurred out. I'll give you an example. When I was covering this last march which happened in Johannesburg, some lady just goes onto a loudspeaker on top of her voice, shouting that here is one of foreign journalists who always talks about bad about us on DW. Please don't allow him. Ask him to go. He must go back to his own country on a loudspeaker. So these things, they always get out of control. So the messaging in terms of what they are trying to communicate, whether intentional or not intentional, eventually these things run out of control. So they always say, we are fighting against illegal immigration, but you go on the ground, everyone becomes a victim. Like I said earlier, all immigrants, legal or not legal, they are fearful. In 2008, when xenophobic violence erupted in South Africa, killing almost 62 people, including South Africans, no one was spared. So when these things are happening in that heat of the moment, there is no separation between legal. That's why it's important that the government insists that it is police and the Home Affairs who deal with these issues, because they are educated, they know how to check, they know how to identify. Then meeting people on the street, meeting Malawians coming out of a mosque and you are telling them to go, meeting somebody on the street asking for their documents and are not a police. So that's a recipe for disaster. I think it should be done better. They should communicate better, and the best way is, of course, to approach the government departments, to approach the government instead of confronting the migrants on the ground.
7: Nicholas, how do we begin to deal with this? I mean, at the end of the day, immigration is something that, if it's a problem, it has to be tackled. You can't go into somebody's country without the right documents or stay there without the right documents and expect that they smile with you, they dance with you, and all of that. But beyond the right to anger, which I see clearly people are expressing, there's also the example other countries have led. Other countries have equally cracked down on immigration, on people who are staying in their country illegally, but they have done so through certain channels. What lessons do you think South Africa can learn from these countries, and where should the solution start from?
5: The solution should start firstly with the media. The media must be objective in its reporting, because in the main, if a foreign national is arrested for having committed a crime, they label that as a Nigerian or a Zimbabwean. The perception then out there is that Nigerians are drug dealers, which is not the case, because one person is caught with the drugs is of Nigerian origin. The media will report that one Nigerian was arrested, one Zimbabwean was arrested for armed robbery, and so forth and so forth. So if the media were to be objective, to treat the crime as crime, not label people, those that have been arrested, in terms of their nationality, we think it will reduce anger towards migrants. So media must be objective. Secondly, we think that particularly within the SADC region, the South African foreign policy must be reviewed, or its relationship with its neighboring countries and the broader Africa. Because, for instance, I'm Zimbabwean, and I feel that the African National Congress has over the years been protecting ZANU-PF whenever it rigs elections. And we believe that the late Morgan Tsvangirai should have at some point been the president if it wasn't for the ANC government. Now, if such things are happening and the ZANU-PF, as an example, cannot turn the economy around, what you then have is an influx of Zimbabweans to South Africa, because we share a border with South Africa. So if South Africa's foreign policy is to support regimes across the African continent that rigs elections, the people in those countries will simply flock to South Africa, because South Africa still has a very strong economy. Thirdly, the AU and the SADC must really discuss the industrialization of Africa. How do you rebuild our economies in the African continent to an extent that we should not be moving across borders to seek employment in South Africa? We would want to see a South African who goes to live in Lilongwe, Malawi, not because he's desperate, but because he enjoys the weather or the climate in that area. So these are the issues that we believe should be addressed.
7: Thank you. So does it look like the government has any intention to tackle the problems that are happening at the moment? Are you seeing any signs on the ground that suggest that they are strengthening the border control authorities and all of that? Do you see anything happening?
6: Indeed, the government is saying the right messages. I mean, if you listen to the message by President Cyril Ramaphosa, trying to discourage that. And through the Department of Home Affairs, there are a lot of initiatives now. They are using drones in order to try and curb illegal immigration. But of course, that's not enough because of issues like corruption. Others are able to come in. And I think those are things that should be done more. I mean, the government is doing something, but I think more should be done to curb that, because the fact is there is an immigration crisis in the country, and that needs to be addressed to the satisfaction, of course, of South Africans. I mean, the numbers of people who have come here, like our guests have said, a lot of these countries, the economies are shattered, and a human being will always go for greener pastures where they can at least survive, get bread to put on the table. So that is opened by allowing other economies or African countries to collapse, and South Africa being the only one left, so people will always come. So the government is trying, but as it tries to close, as more pressure is being exerted to citizens in other countries, and they keep coming, they keep forcing coming in. So until that gate is closed by making sure at least the regional economies, the African economies are developed, I think that good action or good messages from the South African government will always fall on deaf ears, because a hungry person will always make sure that they do their best to go and do whatever they can do to survive.
7: Nicholas, let me get your final thoughts on this. If migrants leave South Africa, will South Africa become a better place?
5: Not at all. There's the wrong perception that if migrants were to leave South Africa would be a land of milk and honey. In fact, the economy will go down because historically it has been migrants that started living in high-rise buildings, particularly in central Johannesburg, because of apartheid. Landlords make their money through migrants. The hospitality industry in South Africa is thriving because of migrants. The construction industry is one of the best in Africa thanks to migrants. The manufacturing sector is thriving because of migrants. The farming sector is thriving because of migrants. So if migrants were to leave South Africa, the economy of South Africa will certainly go down. But of course, we know that there are many South Africans out there who are progressive, who accept this reality, who disagree with what is happening, these demonstrations, because if you followed closely these demonstrations, they also take an ethnic dimension. Even if you are South African, but you are of Pedi origin or Venda origin, you can't speak isiZulu, you are then referred to as a Kwere Kwere, which it then angers other South Africans who are not of Zulu origin, particularly the leader of the Economic Freedom Fighters, Julius Malema, and others.
7: Thank you so much for your time. Ngabutso Nicholas Mabena, he's Secretary General of the African Diaspora Forum. Earlier, you heard DW's Thuso Kumal also joining us from Johannesburg. Thank you so much, gentlemen, for your time.
5: The pleasure is mine.
6: Thank you.
4: Well, we've heard from our correspondent and our analyst, but what are ordinary South Africans actually saying about this?
3: Foreign nationals who are illegal in our country, they must go back to their country. Foreign nationals, they must go and fight their laws. We are changing the status quo of our country. South Africa belongs to South Africa.
8: Remember, we can't import or we can't have rejects from all over the world. People that they don't even add anything of value to our national fiscus. They are here. We compete with them for small and minor things. They are concentrated in our informal market. Those ones that come here legally, we don't have a problem with that. As long as they respect our visa regulations.
9: I think the main problem here is that these people that are protesting are not directing their anger to the root cause of the problem. The root cause of the problem is, number one, that the South African government is not taking illegal migration seriously. At the end of the day, there's a lot of corruption that involves government officials and the police. And then when people are put in a corner, they believe that they are vulnerable enough and they are vulnerable to migrants, because when you look at the South African population in general, many of them are very poor. And when people go poor and go hungry, they will target the next person, so the lowest lying fruit here, because they cannot access their officials, they cannot access the corrupt cops. They then look at those that they believe are the lowest hanging fruit, and migrants become the easy target in that kind of a situation.
4: South Africa appears caught in a cycle of protest, backlash, and diplomatic strain, with ordinary people paying the price. Leaders warn against xenophobia and call for unity, but the real challenge is actually turning those words into policy, protection, and change. Can this be resolved without violence, exclusion, or blame? Share your thoughts with us on Facebook and on TikTok at DW Africa. 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And don't forget to subscribe to our DW Africa YouTube channel so you never miss an episode. This show was co-produced and edited by Eddie Micah Jr. I am Ajua Tinkrama Domina. Bye for now.
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10: Ugandans are reacting with both pride and real concern after Parliament passed the controversial Protection of Sovereignty Bill. President Yoweri Museveni has praised members of Parliament for what he calls a necessary shield against foreign interference, something he sees has weakened the country in the past. But critics see it differently. Some are calling it a silencing tool, while economists are warning of possible economic disaster. So, is this law protecting Ugandans or closing civic space even further? DW's Frank Iga reports.
11: Right now, the bill is at the center of heated debate in Uganda. Talk to government officials and they will tell you the goal is simple, what they call ideological clarity and the protection of national sovereignty. Supporters argue that the foreign actors have been using money to influence Uganda's internal politics and promote agendas such as LGBTQ rights. They say the new law will stop foreign entities from using digital platforms to stir social unrest. But critics say the risks of this law may be far greater than the government admits. Uganda's central bank has warned that the bill could chop financial inflows and drain foreign reserves. Opposition MPs are raising alarm over the law's broad language, which carries penalties of up to 20 years in prison, calling it yet another tool to crush political dissent. By trying to protect its sovereignty, is Uganda putting its economy and civic freedoms at risk? Here's what people on the streets are saying.
12: As an individual, of course, as a citizen of this country, I feel like it is actually a bill that is targeting some political activities in this country. It is going to squeeze other political parties in terms of funding, in terms of how they'll be exercising their activities as political parties.
13: So it is going to reduce on how the young people get to know of how policy is being made and how the young people can engage in the politics of this country. It's always the non-governmental organizations that try to fill in the gaps and the void that the government cannot fill for.
14: For who have been beneficiaries of the NGOs, including vulnerable societies, they need to prepare and train on how to be on their own. You can't breastfeed from a cow that is going to be starved.
15: Why don't we consult widely so that by the time the law is passed, there's acceptability? You know, people accept that it's actually necessary and that the measures that are being proposed are not disproportionate.
10: South Sudan's President Salva Kiir has dismissed the country's military chief and a finance minister who had been in office for less than 3 months, according to the state media. The latest sackings are part of a pattern of frequent changes at the top of Kiir's government in recent years, moves that analysts say reflect efforts to consolidate power amid uncertainty over succession. South Sudan has struggled to fully implement key reforms outlined in the 2018 peace agreement that ended a five-year civil war, including the unification of the armed forces and the holding of

in their semi-final elimination. And that's all we had for today. For more real-time updates on current happenings, log on to our website dw.com/Africa and follow us on social media platforms under the name DW Africa. My name is George Okachi.

0: Hello and welcome to Science Unscripted. It's Connor here.
1: And Gib.
0: And we have one very, very lovely email in particular that we're going to start off with here.
1: I'm going to read this in full because it's a special one. Hello, Gabe and Connor. I've been listening to your podcast for quite some time now and enjoy it a lot. I started listening because of the broad topic selection and keep coming back not only for it, but for your good hosting. You could talk about almost anything and it would be a good listen. The last episode about advertisement just confirms my belief in the benefit of banning ads altogether. There is no good in marketing for problematic products, being it fat and sugary snacks, alcohol, both of which I consume, by the way, or the latest fashion trend for the 50th pair of trousers. The argument of the responsible and independent consumers is a myth in the face of unconscious patterns, as shown in the study. And the study that we were discussing had to do with beer. Right.
0: It showed the causal effect, how if you force people to pay attention to beer advertising, in this case it was a video, while they have access to a beer, they will drink more of it. Mm-hmm. That's causal. So if you have a soda ad and have them pay attention to that, it won't have the same effect. This is what they showed with that study, which is just important to know.
1: It's taking a highly addictive psychoactive substance. You show them perceptions of that thing, leads immediately, directly to more drinking, causally. It causes you to
0: right.
1: drink more.
0: And you had a great question there. Are some people more inclined to pay more attention by default to that kind of advertising?
1: Because of the neurochemistry in their brains? Yeah.
0: Yeah, and the answer there was also yes, but the answer is also yes to all of you out there. If for some reason you're tricked or coerced into paying more attention to an alcohol ad, in this case specifically beer, you are more likely, if you have access to it right that second or maybe within the next few minutes or hour, to actually drink more. That's been established.
1: Getting back to Leonard's email, saying the playing field is even. Now, this is going back to generally advertising. And everyone can use ads is only in theory true due to the massive imbalance of monetary capacity. Liberty isn't freedom for ads, but freedom of choice, which is not distorted by the people who only want to sell stuff. I'm well aware that many ads today are seen on the internet on private platforms, so at least let's keep the non-virtual public spaces clean. Recently, the city of Amsterdam put a ban on advertisements for meat and fossil fuels. That is a step in the right direction that many governments lack. I just felt like getting my take on that topic out there, and here we go. By the way, this is not only the first time I'm writing to you, as in Science Unscripted, but to any podcast, magazine, so you better feel special now. Greetings from the neighborhood, Leonard.
0: Leonard, I do.
1: Yeah.
0: I do, yeah. That does make me feel special. With magazine, what he means there is any 30-minute broadcast on radio or television. Mm-hmm. Anywhere. That's a huge compliment. Thank you, Leonard, for writing in. I'm going to transition to our first kind of science news story by sticking to... He referenced Amsterdam, mm-hmm. where the advertising has changed. And last night, just before midnight, a 65-year-old German woman left Amsterdam, or she did 3.5 hours earlier, in a convoy of medical vehicles, ambulances, fire trucks, police up in front, going down the highway at 80 kilometers an hour, 50 miles an hour, to the Dusseldorf University Hospital, where she was transported in one of those sealed bubbles.

0: because she was one of the people on board this now notorious cruise ship that left southern Argentina, South America, and her close partner's the wrong word. The person she was traveling with is unfortunately one of the three people who died on board that ship as a result of the hantavirus outbreak or infections that have spread on that ship and have caused an international reaction. A lot of people discussing it online, a lot of people very scared and asking out loud, is this the next one that we've all been worried about since the SARS-CoV-2 outbreak or the novel coronavirus, which turned into the COVID-19 pandemic? And I'm here at the very top, the very beginning, just to quote all of the health agencies from around the world, or not all of them, but some of the big ones, to say it is very likely probably not that. The ECDC, Europe's version of the CDC, is saying that the risk to the general population in the EU from ANDV, this is the Andes virus for short, spreading from this cruise ship outbreak is very low. The US CDC is saying it's very low. The WHO says it currently assesses the risk to the global population from this event as low, although, of course, it's going to continue to monitor it.
1: And they know enough about this strain of virus to make those claims, because I remember back in March of 2020, when some claims came from the WHO that in retrospect now we can say weren't necessarily correct. We know enough about the hantavirus or the Andes virus strain to say that with certainty?
0: That's a really, really good question, because that's the first thought a lot of people. Oh, I remember this part.
1: Remember that?
0: Yeah, I've been here before. Yes, we know enough to say that, because first of all, there's a clear case study for this. If any of you want to go out and look this up and read it, it's in the New England Journal of Medicine, and it's called Super Spreaders and Person-to-Person Transmission of Andes Virus in Argentina. It's looking back at an infection that you probably never even heard of. November 2018 to February of 2019, this was a person-to-person Andes virus infectious event. It was spreading between people. In that case, there were 34 confirmed infections and 11 deaths after kind of like a big party situation, and they contained it. We've been here before, and we've contained it before, and that's different than the novel coronavirus. I'm going to emphasize that word, novel coronavirus. Whoa, what is this? We haven't seen this before. Wow, it's spreading. Do we have control? We've seen this before. There are about 100 infections every year of this hantavirus. And I say that because the more common infection comes directly from certain rodents, their saliva, their feces, their urines. If you happen to get that into your body somehow, even if it's kind of an aerosol, that's typically a rodent to person, and it stops there. This is what happened in the case.
1: So it's a zoonotic.
0: Zoonosis. Yes.
1: Animal to human, and not necessarily human to human, at least this strain?
0: Correct. This is what happened about a year ago in the case of the actor Gene Hackman, who passed away in New Mexico, the U.S. state of New Mexico, after his wife contracted it from a rodent. And it did not spread. We heard nothing more about the spread. This is different. This can go human to human. It does happen. But it's been contained before, and that's the expectation here. Now, this one... One other thing I just like to dispel, because a lot of people, when they say cruise ship, I don't know what you picture, but you may be picturing something like the world's largest cruise ship with if you include staff
1: like
0: members,
1: a water park.
0: Yeah, slides everywhere, 10,000 people. Like the largest one can hold more than 10,000 human beings. This is not that. I don't know if you haven't seen images yet. This had 150 passengers, and I think 75 roughly staff. So 200 people left Patagonia, was going to do Antarctica and keep going on, kind of to not all of them, you can't do that, but a lot of volcanic islands in the Atlantic. That was the cruise. And a lot of people like to poo-poo on cruise ships. There are a lot of good reasons to do that. There's also a Netflix show that I watched called the Poop Cruise Ship or something like that.
1: The Poop.
0: Yeah, where the electricity failed and it turned into a hygienic disaster. There are environmental questions.
1: I thought that was the actual line.
0: No, there's no cruise line named that. In this case, this is a Dutch operator, and it happened to be the case that there were 20-plus countries the people represented, but a lot of different nationalities there. And the spots that are now being kind of watched as a result of this, there was one woman in particular whose husband unfortunately passed away 10 days into the cruise, and then about 12 days later from the island of St. Helena, got off there after her husband had passed, flew down to South Africa, and then was about to board a plane to head back to Amsterdam.
1: Yeah.
0: And then when she was about to get on, they said, look, you are too sick to fly. She ended up passing away. So anyone associated with that who could have come into contact, they're monitoring that. Obviously, I think there's one person who is currently infected who has returned to Switzerland. They're monitoring that. But when it's being looked at intensively and kind of maintained and contained, then the reproduction rate tends to be manageable.
1: I was going to say, it sounds like high or relatively high fatality rate, but low.
0: Yeah, anywhere from 30.
1: Low R level or reproduction rate.
0: Right. Anywhere from 30 to 40% fatality rate. Oh, there is no vaccine. That sounds very scary. It is scary, but of course those numbers shift when you are immediately in good care at a hospital that knows how to help you. This becomes a pulmonary issue. At first you feel like you have the flu, and then
1: hemorrhagic fever.
0: That's the less fatal version. Okay. That ends up going into renal issues, so with your kidneys.
1: Yeah.
0: The one we're talking about here ends up affecting your lungs, and there with good medical care and oxygen, or in the worst case, ventilation, your odds of survival will obviously increase than if you're somewhere where you're not getting any of that kind of care. But yeah, it sounds like a very scary situation, but all of the world health bodies are saying this is a low-risk event, and there's a track record for us having contained this in the past.
1: Mm-hmm. Right now, there is about an 8.7% chance. So the odds are relatively low that this will become the next pandemic. And I'm referring here to Polymarket.
0: I was just going to say, that is not an official assessment. Let's make that clear to everyone around the world. No health body is saying that. It's a bunch of random people on the internet?
1: Yeah, well, if you guys know what Polymarket is, or Kelsey, the American equivalent, these are what's known as prediction markets. This is the way, if you've heard about this, that you can bet on global events happening. You can bet on whether the hantavirus will become a pandemic, or you can bet on how much snow is going to fall in Detroit in December, or you can bet on the temperature in your hometown, anything.
0: Yep.
1: Via these online prediction markets. And that one there, 8.7% right now, those odds aren't set by the Polymarket website, or the house, or the casino as we used to know it. Gambling the way we used to know it, you would go into a casino and they would set the odds for something. They would tell you it's an 8.7% chance. This is, right now, 8.7% of the people betting are saying it will become a pandemic. And 91.7% are saying no. You're betting against other people. Polymarket is the platform. You are betting against other people. Therefore, you would think it would be 50-50, right? The Wall Street Journal looked into these prediction markets and found that your odds of actually winning anything, if you are an individual bettor, you go and say, hey, I think the hantavirus, there's no way that it's going to be a pandemic. I know the R level right now is so low.
0: Yeah.
1: I just heard Connor tell me that it's so low. I'm going to go and bet there. If you use these prediction markets, you're probably going to lose money.
0: Right.
1: The odds are extremely not in your favor that you're going to make money, even though it should be 50-50. You're betting against other people. You're not betting against a house that has all the odds. The odds aren't stacked against you in that sense, but they are stacked against you. So why? The Wall Street Journal found out that the people who are winning aren't actual people. They're bots. They're using a form of artificial intelligence to make very, very, very many bets. And only in certain circumstances, because that's the way to game the system. It's not that I know that the hantavirus is not going to become a pandemic. I know that it's going to snow 2 inches in Detroit. Those feelings, we're normally not right with those, because human beings have what's known as the optimism bias. And in the Wall Street Journal report, where they looked into this, they didn't get into the science. But I think it's really important, because these prediction markets are becoming way more popular, to get into the science of why you will probably lose. Human beings, we overemphasize the positive events that we've had in our lives. So the times that we have won money on something, that we have won a bet, that we did, our decisions led to a win, we overemphasize those. And researchers in Paris looked into this to find the origins or to provide proof or show how this works. And what they did was they analyzed the brains of people either winning money or losing money. And what they found was we have three times more neural activity when we win something, so that when we see a green dollar sign. And they were also tracking their eyes. So the amount of time, even though it was milliseconds, so you would say, well, that doesn't matter. It does matter. Our brains focus more when we on winning. And it translates into us thinking that our decisions will lead to more winning. We are way too optimistic. Please know. And
2: from the Free Presbyterian Church of Ulster, we present Let the Bible Speak. Once again, it's time to let the Bible speak, as we preach Christ in all his fullness to men and women in all their need.

And this is Leslie Curran saying hello and welcome once again in the Saviour's name. I'm delighted you're joining us and I hope you'll be able to stay with us throughout the whole of our programme today. Our moment of meditation takes us to the New Testament and Romans chapter 8, and our theme is following the leading of the Spirit. And then later in the broadcast, I'll be letting the Bible speak once again on good news from Isaiah chapter 61, verses 1 to 3. But let's commence the program with the hymn, To God Be the Glory.

To God be the glory. Our moment of meditation takes us to some words in Romans chapter 8 and verse 14. For as many as are led by the Spirit of God, they are the sons of God. And our theme for meditation is following the leading of the Spirit. Many Christians see here only a reference to the general subject of divine guidance. In context, however, the subject is much more specific. In the preceding verse, Paul has been speaking of mortifying the deeds of the body, and has been arguing that as justified believers in Christ, we are debtors, not to the flesh, but to God and to grace. It's for this reason we should mortify the deeds of the body. Now he adds the words of today's text. He commences with the word for, and so connects verse 14 with verse 13. If ye through the Spirit do mortify the deeds of the body, ye shall live, for as many as are led by the Spirit of God, they are the sons of God. From this, we must conclude that the leading of the Spirit is to lead believers to mortify the deeds of the body. The Holy Spirit leads God's people to holiness and heaven. Those and only those whom he leads into holiness are assured that they are the sons of God, whom he leads to heaven. This is the divine leading today's text speaks about. The Holy Spirit is the author of our sanctification. He advances holiness in us. Here is a vital mark of a true Christian. Holiness isn't drudgery to him. It's the fruit of the Spirit who indwells him. The Spirit leads us into holiness. He does so by enlightening our minds through his word and persuading our wills to act in accordance with that word. His leading necessarily involves our following. Following the Spirit is not following our hunches, but patiently studying his word and submitting to its guidance into that holiness without which no man shall see the Lord. Let us honestly pray, lead, Lord, and by thy grace I will follow. Someone once said, the will of God is not something we are just to understand. It is something we are to undertake.

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And each week we're on air to proclaim the gospel of the Lord Jesus Christ. 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Let the Bible Speak, Ballymoney, North Ireland, United Kingdom. And if you're contacting by email, the address is info, that's I-N-F-O, info at ltbs.tv. 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And you'll hear these contact details once again at the end of the program today.

0: Were you there when they crucified my Lord? We turn once again to Isaiah chapter 61 and verses 1 to 3. The Spirit of the Lord God.
1: I'm Alan Graham in Quito, Ecuador, and this is WRMI, Radio Miami International, Okeechobee, Florida, USA, and www.wrmi.net. 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
2: Today's Drive Time. Coming up,
3: Garda investigation launched as the bodies of a woman and baby found at a house in Tipperary.
2: A pure waste or a sensible investment in active travel? We debate if the Kerry bike shed was worth it.
3: As another passenger is suspected of catching hantavirus on a flight, we'll hear from infectious diseases consultant Sam McConkie.
2: And we'll hear from Minister of State John Kenny on plans to deal with Irish passengers on board the stricken virus ship.
3: And with road deaths rising, we'll be asking him about the government's strategy for making our roads safer.
2: Is the post-leaving cert holiday a rite of passage or a perk of privilege?
3: And we ease you into the weekend with the Friday catch-up.
2: You can WhatsApp us on all or any of those on 0870 32 32 32. You can text us on 51551, or you can drop us your thoughts in an email to drivetime@rte.ie. Now, the row over public spending erupted again in the Dáil this week, this time over a €127,000 bike shed at University Hospital Kerry. So, is it a sensible investment in active travel infrastructure or another bike shed overspending scandal? Joining me now is Kieran Cannon, former Fine Gael Minister of State and now President of Cycling Ireland, and also Independent Ireland TD Ken O'Flynn. You're both very welcome. Kieran, can I put to you what Piers Doherty was saying in the Dáil yesterday? He was accusing the government of signing off on another luxury bike shed. He said we were looking at a culture of arrogance. It was another slap in the face to the ordinary people right across this country, workers and families who were already at breaking point. This isn't just bad luck. It's not oversight. This is pure waste. What do you say to that, Kieran Cannon?
4: Good evening, Katie, and good evening to your listeners. It's not a waste. It's a very sound and sensible investment in public health. It's a direct investment in exactly that. We should be doing more of this, not less. If you look at the active travel and infrastructure and development internationally, particularly in other EU countries, this is exactly the kind of investment they're making in, because it is investing in people's future. Cycling to work and incorporating active travel into your daily commute has proven to reduce the risk of heart disease, of cancer, of depression even. So it's preventative. This is preventative healthcare investment, and every healthcare worker, indeed any worker who cycles to work, is improving their own long-term health while also helping to reduce pressure on parking and congestion in their own workplace. So what's striking is that, you know, we have this enormous spending every day to facilitate car dependency. And that passes without comment. It's just a given. It's just a normal aspect of living in 21st century Ireland. But a once-off investment supporting healthier, more sustainable travel is certainly portrayed as an inappropriate priority. And there's a real inconsistency in this debate, and it's been going on for a very long time.
2: Kieran, does the price of it at all surprise you? When we heard that there was some bids in the tender as low as €7,000, and the one that went for was the most expensive one at €127,000.
4: Let's be frank, Katie. This whole discussion has been seriously tarnished by that very unwise and unsound investment that was made in a bike facility on the grounds of Leinster House. I was a member of the Leinster House Active Travel Committee. We were consistently advocating for the development of safe, secure bike parking on the Leinster House campus. What we got wasn't that. It was far removed from that. It cost an absolute extravagance. If the people who had been involved in that had taken the lead from the people in University Hospital Kerry, we would now have a facility in Leinster House that works for cyclists, and that cost basically a third of that. And, you know, this phrase has consistently been used as bike shed. This is not something you kind of walk into Woody's and pick up and assemble in your back garden at the weekend. The HSE looked at a number of different options. It wasn't just about putting a roof over a few bikes. It involves safe, secure parking for 40 bikes at a cost of roughly €3,000 per bike for the next 40 or 50 years. It includes CCTV, it includes lighting, secure access, And building on what is, I understand, a very constrained hospital campus close to their AME facility. So,
2: okay, so you're saying it was good value for money in your view?
4: It was. It was a very sound investment in the health of the people who work there, and we need to see more of this.
2: Okay. Ken, a very sound investment in the health of the people that work there, and we need to see more of it.
5: Well, you know what? We have 900,000 people on waiting lists in HSE. If the hospital or the University Hospital in Kerry had come back and said we spent €127,000 on a piece of equipment that's going to help save people's lives, that's going to improve people's lives, I'd have no problem with that. But when you're looking at 900,000 people on waiting lists, when you're looking at people with Friedreich ataxia, for instance, which is a treatment that we still haven't got through, despite having a small amount of money would actually solve that problem and would bring that drug onto the market. It's very hard for any member of the public or any public servant like myself or a member of the Dáil to try to justify that in any way, shape or form. And I don't disagree with your caller there. Cycling is very important. I cycle myself. You know, when I went to school down to the Christian Brothers, we had a bicycle lock and we put it onto the chain on the gate or on the railings, and we put a plastic bag over the seat, and that's how we did our business. You know, you go to Utrecht City, which is a fabulous city for cycling, the leading city in Europe, and you see what they have, what they've provided there as well, which doesn't seem to come to 127,000 for what actually doesn't. He's quite correct in saying it doesn't look like a bike shed. It looks like a garden room more than anything else. It's glass, etc. I've seen the photographs of it. But look, this comes from a long stem of 330,000 on a bike shed outside Leinster House, another 200,000 for charging points outside Leinster House, 750,000 spent on steps, 1 million spent on a scanner, 2 million spent on a security hut, another million spent on a printer that didn't fit into the room. You know, I think people at this stage are kind of saying to themselves, I'm working so hard, it's getting so expensive to go to the shop, it's expensive at the pump, and they're saying to themselves, in the name of God, what are the government doing with my money, the taxes that I'm spending and the taxes that I'm giving to the government, the money that I'm handing over to the government, why aren't they being prudent about it? And I think, to be fair about it, people have a very, very, very valid argument.
2: Okay, can I just put this to you? The Kieran Cannon has acknowledged that the spend in the Dáil, the Oireachtas bike shed, was extravagant, but that this bike shed was delivered in a third of that. And you're right, it is a nice looking bike shed, I have to say.
5: But it could have been done for €7,000.
2: Well,
5: particular design couldn't be done because it's all singing, all dancing. But we're talking at the end of the day of parking up your bicycle. And I said, you know, Katie, I don't know if you cycled or not, but you know, when we were younger, you know, that's what we did. We got a bicycle lock, you tied it to a pole, you tied it to the fence, and you put a plastic bag over the seat, and off you went, whether you were going to college or whether you were going to, you know. And look, I acknowledge the importance of encouraging people to cycle to work, and I think it's very important. But I think when you have HSE with so many things wrong in the HSE, with so many waiting lists, with Michael Collins, my party leader, and myself sending over 3,000 people up to Northern Ireland for cataract operations, because you have people waiting 4 and 5 years for cataract operations. People going to Spain knee and hip operations.
2: Can I put money like that? Ken O'Flynn, can I put you what the HSE Southwest told us in relation to this? They said the project was jointly funded by the National Transport Authority and the HSE National Green Team, and forms part of a broader programme to improve staff and visitor facilities. Is it not the case, if more staff were cycling to work and more people generally were cycling around the country, we might need fewer hospital beds? Isn't that Kieran Cannon's point? This is an investment in public health.
5: It's his point, but what I'm saying to you, when we have a HSE and we have a hospital system which is overrun at the moment, where we're sending people out of the country to get necessary operations, where we have continuous overruns, where we don't have hospital beds, when we have people lying in corridors, and I see it down in Cork all the time,
2: let Kieran Cannon come in
5: the
2: back
5: HSE
2: in on that.
5: needs to work out what its priorities is, and the priorities are to look after the sick, to look after the
2: Kieran,
4: what we're looking at here, and what we're consistently hearing ever since that bike shed tobacco in Leinster House, is a deep cultural bias, Katie, when it comes to people's transport choices. Ken says that he understands, you know, the need for bike shelters, but that health spending should be prioritised elsewhere. And that's a false choice. That is an absolutely false choice. Hospitals don't stop needing transport infrastructure for their staff, proper transport infrastructure and facilities, because there are pressures elsewhere in the system. We don't stop you know, building or maintaining roads to hospitals. They don't stop buses running buses or trains to hospitals because a hospital waiting list is unsolved and because there are other failures across the system. We have to acknowledge that people who are making the choice to cycle to work, a healthy choice, a sustainable choice, need to be facilitated in doing so. And another point about the supposed 7,000 structure, I mean, cheaper is not always better value. The HSE, as you've mentioned, it concluded that the more durable, more enclosed option would reduce long-term maintenance. It would better support e-bikes. People are now using e-bikes extensively. These are bikes that cost, you know, 3,000 to 4,000 euro. They need to be stored in a safe place. And if you build something that's inadequate, unattractive, and poorly protected from weather, people just won't use it, and then the investment is wasted anyway. So,
2: Kieran, can I put you there? We had a very big reaction to this when we covered it on the programme yesterday. And I would have to say, 80% more, maybe, the vast majority of people who got in touch with us would be basically singing off the same hymn sheet as Ken O'Flynn there. And the idea that this is basically a bike shed with notions.
4: But the question isn't what's the cheapest possible structure you can build. The real question is, does it work for the people that need to use it? Does it meet the workers' needs? And does it support, you know,
2: Can I finish?
4: It's not remotely flawed. You know, yes. We need to invest in long-term public health and transport goals. And the strange thing is, and the hypocrisy of all of this is, if you look at other spends from within the state infrastructure, the OPW spends roughly about 1.2 million euro every year on car parking spaces for civil servants, including some of those civil servants and political representatives that work in Leinster House. Some of those spaces individually cost 3,000 euro annually. And we are providing a one-off investment of 3,000 euro per bike space in a Kerry hospital. And those recurring car parking costs are signed off quietly year after year with no outrage, no headlines, no politicians thundering in the Dáil about waste. So this runs much deeper than about investment or the cost of investment in public infrastructure. As I said at the very beginning, it reveals a deep cultural bias when it comes to people's public transport choices, and people who are making the healthy and sustainable choice need to be supported in doing so to the exact same extent as any other transport choice that other people make.
2: Okay, we're going to have to leave it there. Ken O'Flynn, many thanks, and Kieran Cannon. Surely we will be hearing much more about this, because we know the Dáil Public Accounts Committee is to seek details from the HSE about the background to this infrastructure in Kerry University Hospital. But for now, Kieran Cannon and Ken O'Flynn, many thanks. We are just getting breaking news in relation to a story, a tragic story down in Tipperary. We're hearing that Gardaí are investigating the circumstances surrounding the discovery of the bodies of a woman and a baby at a house in County Tipperary this afternoon. The bodies were discovered by a man who went to the house in an estate in Carrickenshaw at around lunchtime today. Gardaí and the emergency services were alerted and are at the scene, which has been preserved pending the arrival of the state pathologist. It's understood the woman may be the mother of the infant who appears to be newly born. Detectives are keeping an open mind in the case and say they are following all lines of inquiry. However, it's understood at this stage they are treating the case as a personal tragedy and handling it in a sensitive manner.
3: To the Middle East next, and a ceasefire between American and Iranian forces seems to be hanging in the balance after clashes involving both sides overnight. Both have blamed the other for triggering the incident in the Strait of Hormuz. President Donald Trump claimed the ceasefire is still in place. However, Tehran's foreign minister has accused the US of reckless military adventure. Iran's foreign ministry has also said this afternoon the war with the US is in a nominal ceasefire situation. US Secretary of State Marco Rubio, he's been speaking in Rome today, and he said if missiles are fired at US forces, they will respond.
6: If you fire on it, if you are a missile launching guy, whatever they call that job, and you're sitting there and you fire a missile at the United States and we saw you fire it, we're going to hit you. Of course we are. Who doesn't do that? Unless you want to get your ship sunk. I mean, we're not going to let our ships get sunk by the Iranians with their little, you know, their drones that they're firing. You know, they don't have a navy anymore, but they bring out these little Boston Whaler fishing boats and they try to swarm you. We're going to blow those boats up if they're coming towards our boats. I don't know if that's a red line, but I hope they know it is by now. So if I were one of these Iranians on a fast boat and they tell you, hey, your mission is to go after a U.S. destroyer, you're probably not going to survive. I think that's a red line.
3: We can get more on this now from Sky News US correspondent David Blevins. You're very welcome to the programme, David. Is there a sense the US is trying to play down the events overnight? Donald Trump has referred to it as a trifle, while at the same time making threats that Iran better sign up to a peace deal.
7: Yes, there is a very real sense that the United States is playing it down, Angus, because it's not in Donald Trump's nature to be reductionist. He tends to exaggerate things. Instead, he's talking about this being just a bit of a trifle or a love tap, he described it as last night. We do have two very different versions of events. The Iranians saying they came under attack. The Americans saying they came under attack. Why would the Americans want to play it down? Well, perhaps because despite all of the bombast around being ready to bomb Iran again if there isn't a deal, they are desperate for a way out at this stage. That's the sense there is here in Washington. But of course you can understand why the Iranians would be sceptical. It wouldn't be the first time the Americans had used diplomacy negotiations as cover for military action to take place.
3: And Marco Rubio, we heard from their US Secretary of State in Rome meeting the Italian Prime Minister Giorgia Meloni. On one hand, he's talking very boisterously about how the US will respond, being very unequivocal there. But perhaps some of the more interesting lines in terms of a potential way forward in terms of a peace agreement have been coming from the US Secretary of State in Rome today.
7: Yes, there clearly is some momentum behind the scenes. It's been a real head spinner of a week. We went from Pete Hegseth, the man who calls himself Secretary of War, and Marco Rubio, the Secretary of State, so the man who oversees the implementation of US foreign policy, both telling us that Operation Epic Fury, that's the war, was over, and they'd shifted their focus to Project Freedom, securing safe passage through the Strait of Hormuz, to suddenly the President telling us he was pausing his Project Freedom because they were so close to a deal. That seemed to take even his own cabinet secretaries by surprise, I have to say. But then when the president was asked how close are they to a deal, he said he hoped Iran would keep to its word because then the strait would be open to all, he posted online in capital letters. But he said if they didn't, the bombing would resume with even greater intensity. But as if that's not confusing enough, when the president was then asked how close he was to going to Islamabad to signing a piece of paper, a deal, he said he wasn't ready to go because they weren't close enough to a deal to figure all of that out. But certainly it sounds like there is some momentum behind the scenes that we've not had in the last couple of weeks.
3: Indeed. And in terms of red lines, we heard that clip from Marco Rubio when he pointed out, listen, if American forces are under attack, they will respond. But has he communicated any red lines in relation to this peace proposal to Iran? And how did he respond to questions on that?
7: Well, not really. And the only thing we've heard about the negotiation really is speculation about a one-page document that's being described as a framework for future negotiations. An agreement, if you like, on how and when and what they would discuss in relation to Iran's nuclear capability. That's the sound of the issue being kicked down the road from my perspective. And how familiar does that sound to an audience in Ireland? How many times during tricky moments during the Northern Ireland peace process did they kick the thorny issue of decommissioning and disbandment of prescribed organisations down the road? There's a little bit of that sense out of these negotiations right now that they're not going to get an agreement all in one around Iran's nuclear capability. Instead, they'll get some kind of holding position, if they're lucky, that brings this war to an end for now on the basis of an agreement to discuss nuclear capability in Iran in the future.
3: They're not getting much in terms of concrete response from the Iranian side at the moment. The Tasnim news agency in Iran is reporting this afternoon, the foreign ministry there saying Tehran is still weighing its answers to US proposals. So we're still seemingly in a very uncertain space in terms of what comes next, aren't we?
7: Yeah, President Trump speaks about Iran in very derogatory terms, as you know, about them living in caves. But I don't think that's the case, of course. But I think it is fair to say that they are a bit dysfunctional because of the amount of military activity that's taking place and has been taking place for, well, it'll be 10 weeks tomorrow. The war that President Trump said would last a few days and then said would last a few weeks. We know that the Ayatollah was killed in the early stages of that war, that his son, the new Supreme Supreme Leader has only been issuing written statements. He hasn't been seen on camera, so we don't really know his state of health right now. And I think all of that makes it difficult for the American side to know exactly who right now is speaking for Iran, because sometimes we're hearing from the president, sometimes we're hearing from the new Supreme Leader, sometimes we're hearing from the Islamic Revolutionary Guard. So it is a bit disjointed, to say the least, and that will be part of the difficulty in them reaching an end game at this point.
8: Indeed you will, and no end game in sight as of now. David Blevins from Sky News in Washington, thank you for giving your thoughts this afternoon.
2: Now you've been getting in touch with us with your thoughts on the bike shed at Kerry University Hospital. Phil from Wexford got in touch on WhatsApp on 0870 32 32 32. He says it's great to now see proper investment being made in bike sheds. For too long, us people who choose to go to work by bike, helping the environment and easing congestion in the process, were expected to go straight into work, often soaked to the skin. The people cycling to work have no say in waiting lists, etc. A few also coming at it from the opposite perspective. Can we get real here, says a texter. Yes, build roofed bike sheds for all the reasons listed, but they don't require hundreds of thousands of euro of expenditure. Keep them coming to 0870 32 32 32, or on text 251551. Now coming up, Spain detects another suspected hantavirus case in Alicante. We'll speak to Professor Sam McConkie. Plus, why are we stuck in a rut when it comes to recycling, and how can we meet the EU target? That's next.
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15: Yep, $2.99 from Aldi. 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
14: Buddy.
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2: Now, we are recycling more here, but we're barely keeping up with the extra waste that's being generated in the country. That's one of the lessons from the latest modelling by the Environmental Protection Agency. This also predicts that a very substantial increase in the rate of recycling of municipal waste will be required for Ireland to achieve its 2030 recycling target. Tad Kierakowski is CEO of the Irish environmental charity Voice, and he joins us now. You're very welcome, Tad.
19: Good afternoon.
2: We've been really pushing recycling for several decades at this stage, Tad. So where are we at this stage, and how far more do we need to go?
19: So I suppose what this report is showing us, and I think kind of, you know, is
4: one of the bases of this that's really important is that people are really trying to recycle and they're recycling more and more. But the problem is that there's more and more waste being generated at the same time. So we're running to stand still effectively at this point, and we need to look at the quantity of waste that's being generated, and that's across all sorts of sectors, but looking primarily at quite a lot of packaging is one of the big pieces when we look at our recycling bins.
2: So break it down for us then. What types of waste are we good at recycling and getting ahead of, and what are we falling behind in?
4: So the paper and card, I think most people are kind of across that one quite easily. It's the plastics that tend to kind of be the trickier pieces. And I suppose when we're kind of looking at that then, when we look at our general waste bin, only about a third of what's in there is stuff that should be in there. Two-thirds of it is stuff that could be in the other bins. And that's a lot of that is food waste and a lot of that is recycling waste. So again, the plastics and those things.
8: Can you boil it down a little bit more for us there, Tad, in terms of what are the sorts of things that we are wrongly recycling, things we can think we can recycle or things we think we can't recycle and we're doing it the wrong way around?
4: So I suppose, when it comes to recycling, the key kind of lesson, I suppose, is clean, dry and loose. So putting, your cans, your paper, your card, all of that into your recycling bin, putting it in loose. When it comes to plastics and those things, that's where a lot of the confusion comes in. You put yourself, if you have your containers, those kind of pieces, they're perfectly good to recycle, but make sure you wash out, kind of give them a quick rinse or a clean.
8: Now, when you say wash or rinse out, are we talking, do they need to be spotless or do we need to give them a proper scrub?
4: No,
8: something people will wonder.
4: No. And I remember chatting to someone once who was telling me they were putting their stuff through the dishwasher. That's kind of, we're not talking about that level. It's about making sure there isn't that food residue left inside there that will then go down and contaminate the other material in your recycling bin. So whether that be the milk from your milk container dripping down onto the paper and the card that's in there already.
8: But then you've probably heard this question quite a lot then. What about like a greasy pizza box? You can't scrub the grease off.
4: No, and a greasy pizza box is a perfect example, actually, because what you tend to have is two sides of a coin there. You've got kind of a greasy base and you've got a clean cardboard top. So you can put that into your organic waste collection bin in its entirety, or you can rip it in half and put the card in the recycling and the greasy part into your organic bin that we've all been kind of getting of late. And I think that's one of the big wins here as well, is around using your organic bins more. That's one of the big pieces that we can really be kind of concentrating on. They've been rolling out across the country in the last number of years, and I think a lot of people are starting to kind of get the hang of those.
2: Is there an issue, Tad, that people maybe have lost a little confidence in the whole system, and that you go to all this effort of cleaning and separating and making sure they go into the right bin, but is there a kind of a concern that maybe they're not handled properly at the other end then?
4: Yeah, I suppose, yes, there is. And I think that kind of reflects that piece as well, that people are trying really hard to do this work. And that comes back to the quantity of material that people are having to sort. When we do kind of an annual survey every year of people's recycling bins, National Recycling Bin Survey, 90% of the respondents say there's too much material coming in, that I am working really hard just to keep up. So reducing that quantity and making that material easier for people to manage is kind of some of the key parts. And I suppose as well, to kind of think as well about kind of your on-the-go piece as well. That's kind of this survey is looking at municipal waste in general. So that's your street bins as well as your household bins. So that's all your single-use cups, which we all know we use an awful lot of, and your takeaway food containers, all of that stuff. That's all kind of in here as well.
2: How do we compare to other countries? Are we being hard on ourselves, Tad?
4: Well, I suppose in terms of plastic generator or plastic waste that we use, we are the highest in Europe, and that's primarily down to films, like your films that kind of you see wrapped around plastic bags and films that you see wrapped around vegetables and fruit and that kind of thing.
2: Yeah, completely pointlessly wrapped around, should we say.
4: 100%. And this is it, that there's some really easy wins here, and there's multiple wins then, because we quite often are buying pre-packaged fruit and veg. You might only need two peppers, but they come in a pack of four, and so now not only have you got packaging waste, you've also got food waste that you have to manage as well. So kind of looking at those kind of easy wins in a first step as ways that we can reduce the packaging waste, reduce the food waste. And again, from our surveys, we see that there are a lot of people who are out there looking for these things, but they're not finding them. They're not there for people to use. And when we did the analysis on this, we were able to reduce the quantity of packaging waste coming into a house by over 60%. Using existing systems, so the the possibilities are out there. It's just scaling and upscaling these for everybody.
2: Okay, and I need to leave you go, Tad, but very, very quickly, a plastic chicken tray, a listener wants to know, can that be recycled?
4: So wash out the tray. The plastic tray is perfect to go in, but make sure there isn't any kind of chicken residue left on it.
2: Okay. We will no doubt talk again. But for now, Tad Kierakowski from the Environmental Charity Voice, many thanks for that.
8: Coming up between now and 6 o'clock on Drive Time, 57 people have died on a road so far this year. We'll speak to Minister of State for Roads Sean Canny on efforts to turn the tide. And British PM Keir Starmer says...
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1: Hello and welcome to Radio Prague International. I'm Sierra Krieger-Wolf. Coming up in today's program, a planned meeting of the Stettin-German Landsmannschaft in Brno has stirred controversy in the Czech Republic. Czechoslovak World War II paratroopers are remembered in a living linden tree memorial, and in today's main feature, a Prague exhibition revisits the legacy of Vojta Napersztyk. All that and more, but first the news with Romana Grajcerova.
0: News.
2: President Petr Pavel will meet next Tuesday in Bratislava with his Slovak and Austrian counterparts at a summit of the Slavko format. He will then travel to Romania for the Bucharest 9 summit. While in Slovakia, the president and his counterparts will discuss issues such as energy security, the Bucharest 9 countries will focus on preparations for the July summit of the North Atlantic Treaty Organization, including defense spending and support for Ukraine. All three newly accused persons have filed complaints against the decision to initiate criminal prosecution in the so-called Bitcoin case. The Supreme Public Prosecutor's Office will decide on them, but they have not yet been submitted to it. Radek Bartoš, deputy of the High Public Prosecutor's Office in Olomouc, told the Czech news agency today. The Olomouc High Public Prosecutor's Office did not disclose the names of those charged with money laundering and abuse of official authority, citing the Criminal Procedure Code. However, according to information from the Czech news agency and other media, the accused include former Justice Minister Pavel Blažek, his former deputy Radomir Daniel, and lawyer Karim Titz. Czech Foreign Minister Petr Macinka will meet his German counterpart Johann Wadephul in Berlin on Friday, the Czech Foreign Ministry informed the Czech news agency today. Macinka and Wadephul will meet for the first time in a bilateral format on Friday. The Czech Foreign Minister has already visited Germany once since taking office. In February, he attended the Munich Security Conference. Industrial production in Czechia slowed its year-on-year growth for the fourth consecutive month. In March, it increased by 0.9% following a 1.3% rise in February. The results were published today by the Czech Statistical Office. Construction output in Czechia accelerated its year-on-year growth rate to 5.8% in March, up from 4.1% in February, according to data released today by the Czech Statistical Office. Household spending in the Czech Republic is increasing, even though inflation remained below 2% at the start of this year. According to a survey conducted by the Ipsos Agency for Home Credit, 65% of households now have higher monthly expenses than a year ago, with higher food prices and overall price increases being the main reasons. People are trying to save money mainly on travel, but also on food and clothing. Two wolves in East Bohemia's Bromo area fitted with GPS collars are exhibiting normal behavior, moving across a vast territory and avoiding human contact. Miroslav Kutal, a large carnivores expert on Brno's Mendel University and scientific advisor to the project Hnutí Duha Šelmy, told the Czech news agency. Conservationists fitted the animals with GPS tracking collars this year in response to a reported close encounter between a wolf and a human in the area. The first month of monitoring both wolves did not yield any alarming information, they said. And now let's look at the weather. Friday is expected to be partly cloudy to cloudy, with skies initially becoming overcast in the north of Bohemia. Daytime highs will range from 16 degrees Celsius to 20 degrees Celsius.
1: That was the news, and we turn now to current affairs. A Sudeten-German association's plan to hold its first ever congress in Czechia later this month has become a hot-button political issue. Now the

0: Prime Minister has joined the debate, warning that such a gathering could harm Czech-German relations. Ian Willoughby has the story.
1: Herzlichen Glückwunsch und danke für euren großartigen Einsatz.
2: Last year, Sudeten-German leader Bernd Posselt presented his association's Human Rights Award to Meeting Brno. It organizes marches aimed at fostering reconciliation with ethnic Germans forced out of Czechoslovakia after the war. Meeting Brno later invited the Sudetendeutsche Landsmannschaft to hold a congress in the Moravian capital, its first ever gathering in Czechia, and it's due to begin in 2 weeks' time. This has sparked anger among some Czech politicians, including Lower House Speaker Tomio Okamura of Freedom and Direct Democracy. On Wednesday, Prime Minister Andrej Babiš entered the fray, with the ANO leader saying many people in Czechia regarded the planned congress as a provocation, and that it could even spark conflict.
3: We have discussed it with the German ambassador. Our strong hope is that this doesn't put a strain on our relations with Germany. We look to the future, and for us, Germany is strategically our strongest economic partner.
2: Previously, Mr. Babiš refused to address the issue at all. 3 months ago, he said after a meeting with the Premier of Bavaria, where many Sudeten Germans settled, that it was not a matter for the Czech government. More forthright have been former Czech presidents Václav Klaus and Miloš Zeman, who are among those incensed by the planned gathering. The latter called Sudeten Germans Hitler's fifth column and said it would be an insult to victims of Nazism if the Czechs actually allow it. Such outlooks are shared by some members of Mr. Babiš's coalition government, which this week tabled a lower house motion expressing the chamber's opposition to the gathering. In the end, a vote was not held on the matter. Nevertheless, MP Lukáš Vlček of the Mayor's Party summed up an opposition view.
3: The governing majority came out with a nonsensical notion. In doing so, they blocked all debate relating to important matters such as housing, the social sector, and the building permit system. In my view, this is nothing but a fig leaf for the problems of the coalition government. In the Czech Republic, if you have a lot of problems and scandals, you can cover them up with a Beneš decrees.
2: Decrees issued by President Edvard Beneš were the mechanism under which millions of ethnic Germans, most of them Sudeten Germans, were expelled from Czechoslovakia between 1945 and 1947. 80 years later, the expulsions are clearly still an issue that can inflame a certain section of the Czech political spectrum. But the Sudetendeutsche Landsmannschaft will evidently not be swayed by this hostility. In a statement on Wednesday, leader Bernd Posselt promised that its first ever congress on Czech soil will go ahead.
0: Ian Willoughby with that report. František Moravec, Jan Kubiš, Adolf Opalka, and Jaroslav Kratky are well-known names to Czechs. They are paratroopers who escaped Great Britain, where they were trained by British Special Services and parachuted into occupied Czechoslovakia to fight the Nazis during World War II. Now they are linked by a very special memorial, an alley of linden trees in the Vysočina region, southeast of Prague. Danielle Lazarova has details on the Alley of Remembrance.
3: The names of these famous Czech heroes appear not only in history books, but on streets, squares, and bronze plaques around the country. A more recent living memorial to their heroic deeds is the Alley of Czechoslovak Paratroopers, where each of these brave men is commemorated by a newly planted linden tree. The tree alley was created over the past 2 years along a local road linking the village of Střížov and Vladislav in the Vysočina region, where two of these heroes, paratroopers Jan Kubiš and Jaroslav Krátky, lived before the outbreak of World War II. Today, the road is lined by 89 linden trees. Each bears the name of one Czechoslovak hero who stood up against the Nazi occupation during the Second World War. The names include Jan Kubiš, Adolf Opalka, Josef Gabčík, František Široký, František Pospíšil, and many others. Tomáš Slama from the Czechoslovak Veterans Association, which initiated the project, explains.
4: The
2: alley was established as a memorial site in honor of Yaroslav Kratky, a native of Střižov, and his comrades in arms, whom the Czechoslovak government in exile sent from Great Britain to the occupied homeland. 44 of these men did not live to see the end of the war. Jan Kubiš and Yaroslav Kratky knew each other from their birthplace, and according to the locals, they must have walked down this dusty road to the railway station in Vladislav when leaving for exile.
3: The planting of the trees took place in several stages. The official unveiling of the alley took place last year, but work on it continues and more trees are being added. Each tree has an information plaque with a name, parachute group, date of birth and death of the respective paratrooper. Tomáš Sláma says he hopes the alley will attract many visitors in the years to come.
2: The alley is intended as a place of education and remembrance for future generations. Each tree is dedicated to a specific person, to their life and legacy. A QR code will soon be added to the nameplate by each linden tree, making it possible to access more information about the individual paratroopers.
3: The site near Střižov was not chosen by chance. 8 paratroopers were born in the nearby area. 2 parachute groups were dropped here and several others operated in the region. This has led military veterans to prepare a hiking trail dedicated to the memory of Czechoslovak paratroopers, which was opened in April of this year. Along the route, visitors can see the birthhouses of some of the World War II heroes, and the trail also leads down the alley of Czechoslovak paratroopers. On V-Day, many people come to the site to honor the men who laid down their lives for the country and to remember their brave deeds. Captain Lubor Pokorný is a soldier in active service.
2: This endeavor is really close to my heart because I was a paratrooper for 20 years and I'm involved in providing care and support for war veterans. Actually, I have roots here too. My grandfather came from Hešpanice, which is close by, and he knew paratrooper Adolf Opálka.
3: The Remembrance Trail is open all year round to hikers and cyclists.
0: That story from Daniela Lazarova. It's now time for today's feature. A new exhibition is currently underway at the Náprostek Museum of Asian, African, and American Cultures in Prague, marking 200 years since the birth of Wojciech Náprostek, a remarkable 19th century figure who was not only the founder of a museum, but also an innovator, politician, and an early advocate for women's rights. Ruth Frankova went to check it out.
5: Located on Prague's Bethlehem Square, not far from the bustling Národní třída, the Náprostek Museum feels surprisingly quiet and hidden, and is easy to overlook despite sitting right in the heart of the city. Part of the museum is housed in the historic Uhalánku house, where Vojta Náprostek lived from early childhood. His family transformed the house into a thriving business, complete with a brewery, distillery, shop and inn, says one of the exhibition's curators, Gabriela Jungová-Vrtalová.
6: He was not born here. The legend says that his parents brought him here when he was a baby in a basket, but he was born just around the corner and he grew up here. And since he was born in a wealthy family, he could concentrate on his intellectual development, and that's where all his visions and ideals came from.
5: Náprostek was unable to pursue the Oriental studies he had originally hoped for, and at his mother's insistence studied law in Vienna. However, he never practiced as a lawyer. Instead, he became something far more unusual for his time, a museum founder, promoter of new ideas, politician, and in many ways an influencer of the 19th century. The exhibition, titled Vojta Náprostek Reloaded, aims to reshape the public perception of him, says the curator.
6: We assume that most of the people imagine, upon hearing the name Vojta Náprostek, a decent old 19th century man with glasses and a tight suit with, you know, maybe some old-fashioned ideals. which he most certainly was not. So we would like to reload the public image of Vojtan Aprstek, because he was a visionary, he was a feminist. From today's perspective, he would be maybe considered woke. He was certainly an influencer of his time, and we would like to pinpoint that. And also, there were several reloads in his own life that completely changed his life course and changed or redefined who he was.
5: The exhibition features more than 400 objects, most of them drawn from Naberstek's original collections. Over the years, however, those collections became divided among several institutions.
6: Part of it is kept here in the Naberstek Museum, part of it is in the Ethnographic Museum of the National Museum, and the third part is in the National Technical Museum, and we managed to get loans from these institutions as well, so we can actually show the original extent of the collection. And objects that were acquired during Naberstek's life are also complemented by objects that were acquired later, but were, for example, inspired by his interests.
5: Although the exhibition consists mainly of traditional museum displays with objects arranged in glass cases, the curators also wanted it to feel immersive and multisensory, offering visitors much more than a standard museum experience.
6: We created this in collaboration with many other colleagues, and we tried to make this an all-sense experience. So there is, of course, a lot to see. There are things to hear. There are songs and telephone calls recordings. And there are also bottles with scents or smells of the house, the original brewery house where Vojta grew up. So the visitors can actually try to imagine what it smelled like here when he was actually a young boy and how it could form his life. There are also hands-on activities, which I'm sure especially the young visitors will appreciate, but there are also books and photo albums for the older visitors that might sit down and just, you know, slow down and browse through the pictures.
5: Although many people think of Naberstek primarily as a traveller, the exhibition also tries to correct that perception. In reality, he travelled very little himself, but built extensive connections with explorers, expatriates and collectors from around the world. As Jungo Vavrtalova explains, Naberstek was especially skilled at building social connections and acquiring objects through the people he met abroad.
6: He actually didn't travel himself, but he was acquainted with many travelers, with people who were expatriates or who traveled for traveling itself or who just decided to live elsewhere or work elsewhere. And he was very good in making social relations, so he was able to get the non-European objects from them, but he did not travel himself.
5: His only long stay abroad was in the United States, where he spent almost 10 years after leaving the Habsburg monarchy following the failed revolution of 1848. During that time, he worked, travelled and encountered ideas that would later strongly shape his views on society, education and public life. It was also there in 1856 that he undertook his only direct encounter with a non-European indigenous culture, travelling to meet the Dakota people, during which he collected dozens of objects that later became part of his famous Dakota collection. One room of the exhibition is dedicated entirely to this collection, says Jungo Vavrtalova.
6: Unfortunately, we do not know the details of how exactly he got the objects, because even though he kept his diaries, he did not start until the second half of his journey. But he does mention some names of some people that he met. He mentions that he smoked a pipe. So one of the pipes that we can see here was apparently smoked directly by him, even though we are not sure which one it is. And he also collected this with an intention to send it to the Museum of the Kingdom of Bohemia, even though at the time he did not dream of his own institution. He was already thinking of his compatriots and trying to extend everyone's horizons back home. There is the buffalo calf rope, and that is one object that he must have personally especially liked, because while he sent the other objects to the museum, he kept this rope for himself, and it joined the museum's collections much later.
5: His time in the United States had a profound impact on Naberstek's life and outlook. After returning to Prague, he became increasingly committed to education, technological innovation, and women's emancipation.
6: He certainly liked the ideas of liberty and equality and imagining that things can be done differently than back home, because in Austria-Hungary things were too old-fashioned for him, and he did not like that people were not equal to each other, and he dreamt of a more equal and more inclusive society as well. So even though he learned very quickly how difficult it is to survive on his own, to make his own money and to build his own business that would actually generate income, he did not lose his social ideals. I think he was much more encouraged to try to reform and rebuild the society in Prague when he came back.
5: Part of Náprstek's focus on improving women's lives came from the experiences of his own mother. Although she came from a wealthy background, after her father died, she was forced to work to help support her family. Her experiences as well as her charitable work helped shape Náprstek's understanding of the difficulties and pressures women faced in everyday life. He became especially interested in how technology could ease domestic labor and create more opportunities for women's education and self-development. He also co-organized the first industrial exhibition on Strelecký Island, promoting modern inventions and technical progress. The exhibition showcases several household gadgets that Náprstek promoted, including a washing machine, an ice cream maker, a pressure cooker, and a so-called magic apple peeler, all displayed in the museum's glass cases.
6: Vojta did realize how strenuous workload is placed on women, and he realized that maybe with the new gadgets, their life can be made easier, and it would also give them more time to actually focus on their own development, on their own education.
5: One of Náprstek's most important projects was the American Ladies Club, a pioneering educational and social organization for women. Inspired both by his experiences in the United States and by the difficult experiences of his mother, the club offered women educational opportunities, lectures, study spaces and organized trips, as Gabriela Jungová-Vrtalová explains.
6: Vojta organized lectures. He would appoint university professors that would come and give lectures to the ladies. They would also organize trips. Often they took disadvantaged children with them on the trips. He offered them study time in his personal library, and there were hours that were dedicated to women only, so no man could come to the library. And they also organized many things to do in their free time that would help expand everyone's free time possibilities.
5: The club was considered highly unconventional at the time. During lectures in the library, only women and the speaker were allowed inside the room itself. Men, including Náprstek himself, had to remain outside and listen through a specially positioned high window that prevented them from seeing inside. It was after returning from the United States that Náprstek met his future wife, Josefa Křížková, whom he married only after his mother's death. According to curator Jungová-Vrtalová, Josefa played a crucial role in both his life and the success of the museum.
6: The Náprstek Museum should probably be called the Náprstek's Museum, because Vojta came up with many ideas, but his wife was the one who actually made them happen. So she was the maker, he was the thinker, and she was the doer. If he came up with an idea, she really was the one who would, you know, run around the offices and who would make all the necessary permissions and who would get the money, because after Vojta's mother died, Josefa took over the business and she was the one running it while Vojta was doing many other things but making money. But Josefa was the one making the money and, you know, financing all the dreams of her husband, and she was a very, very devoted wife.
5: After his mother's death, the entire Uhalánku house gradually opened up to the public and became a center of intellectual and social life. In 1873, the museum was officially founded and the foundation stone of the museum building was laid in 1876, although the building itself was only completed a decade later. The exhibition ends on a very personal note. The final objects on display are two urns containing the ashes of Vojtěch Náprstek and his wife Josefa, placed there in line with their own wishes. Gabriela Jungová-Vrtalová explains.
6: It was their specific last wish Vojta and Josefa were an unusual couple in itself. They've lived together before even getting married, which was highly unusual and unorthodox for the time. And Vojta was actually the first Czech man who decided to be cremated. And since the Austrian laws at the time did not permit that, his remains had to be transported to Germany, where he was incinerated and then transported back here. And the couple specifically built an alcove here in the museum, specifically designed for their urns to be placed and to watch over the objects they collected all their lives. So when Josefa died many years later, she would have done the same with her remains. She would also be transported to Germany, cremated, and then transported back here. And the urns are made to match each other, and they were specifically designed to be exhibited here in the museum. And it was specifically said in their last wills that they do not wish to be buried. They wish to be exhibited or at least placed here in the museum forever.
5: You said that if Vojta Náprstek had lived today, he would have been sort of an influence or something like that. What would you like the visitors to take away from this exhibition? What is the legacy of Vojta Náprstek today?
6: Certainly that he was not a boring 19th century dude. He was very up-to-date, he was very progressive, and he liked anything that, in his eyes, improved the life of the people in any way. He was all for it, and he really did try to include everyone from the society into the public life, and he devoted all his public activities to this cause.
5: At the very end of the exhibition, visitors are invited to enter a single word they associate with Náprstek. Those responses gradually form a growing word cloud, reflecting how modern audiences perceive him today and how his image continues to evolve. The exhibition Vojta Náprstek Reloaded will run at the Náprstek Museum until the 2nd of January 2028.
0: And with that feature from Ruth Frankova, we have come to the end of this half-hour broadcast in Prague. 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I'm Sierra Krieger-Wolf, and have a beautiful rest of your day.

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1: From Feature Story News in the UK, I'm John Beaver. The UK's governing Labour Party has seen huge losses in local elections. It's causing renewed speculation about a leadership challenge against Prime Minister Sir Keir Starmer. France is preparing aid measures for the airline sector.
2: In Hilversum, the Netherlands. 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
1: Good evening and Shabbat Shalom. This is Nomi Segal with a look at culture and lifestyle stories. On our program this week, Salome returns to the Israeli opera. At the Jewish Music Days Festival, music brings meaning and builds bridges during complex times. Israeli students perform poorly on a benchmark English language studies exam. The Iran conflict as a pivotal moment for the energy sector. And snow on the Hermon in May. Let's begin.

0: The Strauss Opera Salome returns to the Israeli opera stage this month. Based on the play by Oscar Wilde, the opera presents the sensual and turbulent story of Princess Salome, including the famous Dance of the Seven Veils. In a postmodern, almost dystopian world, Strauss's rich and complex music intensifies the drama in one of the most daring works in the classical repertoire. We heard more from the music director of the Israeli Opera and Israel Symphony Orchestra, conductor Dan Ettinger. Thank you for joining us, and tell us about this event, which comes as the Israeli Opera is marking its 40th season.
1: Yeah, hi. Yes, a part of our 40th season celebrations is also this revival of the production of Richard Strauss' Salome, by originally directed by Itai Tiran and revised by Gad Schechter. Back then, 2019, started rehearsals already in 18. That was the first time the Israeli Opera produced Salome, which was a major event. And the production itself was very new back then. It is 7 years ago. A lot of visual elements, especially the main object on the stage, the big moon, which is a giant object with LEDs being with projections, making this moon a really alive live creature, was very, very special back then. It's still very special. It's not that new anymore. There are new technologies, maybe more developed things to see on stage, but it's still very new, very modern, very actual, and very, very impressive. As for the music, it's the same music. It's not the same orchestra. It's still the Israel Symphony Orchestra. The orchestra has been through major changes in the past 7 years, like the whole country. But in our orchestra, there was a major generation change, which brought new people to the orchestra, younger people to the orchestra, people that have already either studied outside in Europe or the States or already had jobs there and started coming back. It's a different orchestra. The orchestra developed immensely in the past 7 years, also due to much more an intensive time that we work together, me and the orchestra, and the fruits of this work is what I feel, what they feel, and hopefully is what our audience is going to feel in this revival of Salome.
0: So let's talk about this work, this mesmerizing work, what it is like musically and in that integration with the staging.
1: So the music is very post-romantic on one hand, and very already touching very deeply the what we call maybe dissonantic complex modern music, although what was modern then is not modern anymore, but for that time it was different, a special style that Richard Strauss developed. The orchestration, the size of the orchestration itself is luscious, is really extremely huge in size and rich in colors, which makes us conductors, we have a lot of challenges dealing with such a huge orchestra in an opera production, challenges like balancing in the orchestra itself and making this heavy, very condensed orchestration be transparent, being transparent and feel much lighter than it is, and by that also balancing the pit, the orchestra pit, and the stage, because at the end, the most important thing, and Strauss always mentioned it in his articles, is the understanding of the text. And since his composition is so much about illustrating the text in the orchestra language, the text should be understood. And so it's not only about loud or quiet, it's really creating a transparent background for the text to be pronounced by the singers and understood by the public.
0: And tell us
1: this is the main challenge.
0: Let's talk a bit about Salome, and it is a very dramatic and seminal work in the repertoire.
1: Yeah, I mean, the work itself, and from my own experience when I dealt with it many, many years ago for the first time, I became obsessive with this work. And when I mean obsessive, it's not only about Strauss Salome, is going back to Oscar Wilde's Salome. There is something about this play. Don't ask me what it is, because when something is so magical and creates an obsession in you, you at a certain point stop to ask why. You are just obsessed about it. And it's first of all Oscar Wilde's play. And of course, as a musician, it's Strauss' work based on this play. And the main character, Salome, is a weird, sometimes sick, but also sometimes very human, suffers from domestic problems, but also falls in love. The mixture of all these feelings is what we feel in the music. And from the beginning of the piece, this woman who falls in love with the voice of Yohanan, and by that creates already from the beginning the fate of Naraboth, that is going to kill himself because he is in love with Salome, but knows that she actually wants Yohanan. Now, I especially tell this story as if I'm telling any other romantic story by Puccini or Verdi's opera, because at the end, behind the magic and the spell of Oscar Wilde, it is about love, obsession, a lot of history, and I must admit that one of the things that made me so obsessed about this piece is that it's here. It's all happening here in Israel. It's a part of our history. But at the end, it's also a love story, an obsession story.
0: So it is,
1: and that's only maybe 10% of the special things about this piece.
0: And this piece itself, in this production, it is, there are two casts. There is an Israeli cast and an international cast, which is no small feat in these days.
1: This is it's a major thing for us. We are, of course, extremely thankful for the artists. I think we have about 7 or 8 foreign artists that said, yes, we are coming, in spite of everything that's happening around and here, and we want to work here. Artists that have been here before, it's much easier for them because they know that what they see on TV abroad is not what's really happening here, but also artists that are coming here for the first time. It's a very special time here for the Israeli opera, like for other institutes, I'm sure, in the... it's two casts. Both are mixed with our amazing Israeli singers. And I must say that to be able to cast so many of the roles in this piece with Israeli singers is a major achievement of the house, that... one of its major agendas was to basically educate, encourage, and invest in a young generation of Israeli singers. And here we are today being able to cast operas with the majority of Israeli singers. And what we don't have here still, we bring from abroad and create a balanced, perfect mixture for the Israeli public who needs the mixture of both kinds of artists.
0: So when will these performances be taking place?
1: We start this Friday, May 8th, and performing 8 shows. That's mm-hmm. what the last war allowed us, because we had to squeeze, of course, all our rehearsal time and performances to be able to go on stage on the 8th, which is almost like the original planned schedule. And we are all doing our best to put 3 or 3.5 weeks of rehearsals into maximum 2 weeks, even less. We had the same drill back in the first war with Turandot. We managed to do it big time back then, and we are all hoping for the same success this time.
0: Conductor Dan Ettinger on the Israeli opera production of Salome.

0: The Jewish Music Days Festival, now in its 14th year, is taking place May 12th through 15th at Bar-Ilan University and the Ramat Gan Museum. The four-day event features lectures, workshops, and performances that showcase the diverse range of Jewish music. Dr. Avi Bar-Eitan of the Music Department at Bar-Ilan University, who will be performing original compositions to Hebrew poems and Jewish texts, spoke to us about the event. Thank you so much for joining us, and tell us about this event.
1: Thank you. This is a very special festival called Days of Jewish Music, taking place at Bar-Ilan University and the Ramat Gan Museum. Over 4 days, the festival offers concerts, lectures, workshops, and unique encounters that bring together Jewish music from many parts of the world: Yemen, Turkey, the Caucasus, Iran, Ladino tradition, klezmer, jazz, and much more. It is an event that connects tradition and innovation, East and West, scholarship, and live performance. Can I give examples?
0: Sure.
1: The festival features an impressive lineup of artists, including Daniel Zamir, Maureen Nehedar, Gilad Arel, Ilya Magalnik, the Madrigal singer, and many others. And if I can do just a little zoom in just to demonstrate about the concert. So among the highlights, Daniel Zamir and his Jewish jazz performance, blending spiritual depth with contemporary energy. And Maureen Nehedar presents Serge, a fascinating journey inspiring the mysterious biblical figure Serach Bat Asher with sounds from Persian and Jewish Persian tradition. And of course, Gilad Arel with klezmer music and much, much more.
0: So it really shows the wide span of Jewish music and the cultures from which this music sprang.
1: Definitely, definitely. It's important to say that it's very important to say about this specific festival, this is not just performance, because at the same time, beyond the concert, the festival also offers lectures, workshops, and workshops for those who would like to explore the stories, traditions, and identities behind the music. So it's quite interesting, and I think that everyone can find his own corner or the things that he's more interested in, be expanding new ideas and new musical tradition, Jewish traditions.
0: Now, you yourself are a composer and a conductor. Tell us about the part of the program you will be taking part in.
1: So first of all, I'm very, very excited to take part in this whole festival. It's not the first time that I'm lecturing or taking part in roles in this festival. That the head of Yuval Rabin is running this festival, and this time I'm so excited that within the rich and diverse program, I'm taking part in a concert that's still waiting for the rain. It came from a song, Od Mechakah LaGeshem. It was feminine, but in English it sounds the same. And of course, I took it as a male part. And it is personal musical journey through Psalms, Hebrew poetry, and Israeli song. It's the center of the program are my original compositions, and I'm so excited for texts and poets and classical Jewish sources, alongside beloved songs by Naomi Shemer and Matti Kaspi.
0: So these are songs that you have created the music, the melody for, to poems?
1: These are songs that were written throughout about 15 years that I collected and chose and crafted for this specific program. So a few of them are more newer, and a few of them from the past. And I tried to make a connection between everything, because what makes this concert special is a meeting point between sacred and secular, ancient and contemporary, spiritual depth, and living Israeli emotion. And the audience hears familiar texts in a fresh new way, and often rediscover words that may have forgotten the power of. So I'm going through Song of Songs, Yehuda Levi, Psalms, Nathan Alterman, Leah Goldberg, and others. And I'm so excited about it, and I'm going to perform with the other three musicians that will join me. Will be four on the stage, and it's going to be for me both very exciting, very emotional, and very you know, I don't have the right words.
0: It's very much a realization of all of this, of all of the work and all that you've delved into, and bringing it forth and sharing it with the audience.
1: Yes, you're totally right. And I need to say that many concerts are doing kind of covers for other songs. And here I'm going to sing songs of Matti Caspi and Naomi Shemer, but at the same time to take that most of the program, it's original music, makes it very, very special and unique for me. And as a person, from a personal view, to go between, if I can call it, contradiction, complementary, how you can be Israeli, at the same time to be Jewish, Israeli, and be part of the world, part of the scene of the music, from one side of the Jewish music, from the other side of the world music, and try to combine music from classical, jazz, and Israeli song all together into one mesh. This what makes it for me very unique and very personal.
0: So when and where will all of this be happening?
1: It's going to take place in Bar Ilan, and it will end in Ramat Gan Museum in the days from the 12th to the 15th of May. I need to say that many of the things are free, and the other performance are just with a symbolic price of 35 shekels, but most of them are free, especially in the morning. And I believe that anyone looking for a moment of breath, inspiration, and meaning in these complex times may find something that touches the heart. I warmly invite everyone to come, open the heart, and remember how deeply music can connect people.
0: Dr. Avi Bar-Eitan of Bar-Ilan University. Here's Yisachar Ashdot, Bemerchak Negi'ah Mikan, touching distance from here.

0: Earlier this month, figures were released showing that nearly 80% of ninth-grade Israeli students failed to meet education ministry standards for English studies. Reporter David Ze'ev spoke about the results with Professor Iris Ben-David of the Faculty of Education at Bar-Ilan University.
1: We're on the line to Professor Iris Ben-David from the Faculty of Education at Bar-Ilan University. Iris, these figures that nearly 80% of ninth grade students failed to meet the education ministry standards for the national exams last year for English studies. Was this a trend, or did this figure come out of nowhere?
2: No, it's not out of nowhere. This is actually the level of the students. And what is going on is like we're having difficulties in, you know, keeping the teachers and educating teachers, developing teachers in order to maintain some kind of a level of English learning in our schools.
1: How long has this been going on, this downward trend?
2: Yeah, quite a while, like the last 5 years or so.
1: Mm-hmm.
2: That was like not just a policy issue, it was also like Corona and
1: right.
2: The war and everything, and social emotional engagement with the students are very disturbed in this time. So along this, we together with the fact that teachers are leaving, they are not staying in the system, and together with the fact that the Ministry of Education and the Treasury are trying to the best of their ability to come with some programs but not really helping to the situation, and the very, very important need to make an effort to change the policy and develop teachers and invest in our teachers. For example, the OECD has a report published
1: in
2: the OECD, right?
1: Uh-huh.
2: There is an international report about Western countries, including Israel, and there, like, the what is the relative salary of teachers compared to people who learn exactly the same thing that they learn? So it's about 60% in Israel and similar in the U.S. But it's to speak about like other countries in Europe or Germany, it's more than 100%, right?
1: Mm.
2: So a teacher in Israel is actually having a very low salary compared to what he learned. So why should they stay? In addition to that, there is no kind of reform that changed this situation. And every time what you get like is like teachers are trying to leave. There is no development along the procedure that they are still in school. There is no engagement in what they are doing. And then there is like, you know, teachers are leaving.
1: Mm-hmm.
2: And then there are the children. The children are not just kids. In Israel, children are a very important asset for the economy, for the society, for everything. And actually in Israel, that's what we have, the children, the minds, the ability. The importance of Israel is what we know and how we develop these kids.
1: So let's distinguish a couple of points here. First of all, there were the matters, as you said, of Corona, of the war, and the duress that we all feel during this period of time. So that's a matter that we hope at some point you say they're working on programs, and that's very important because the wars just continue coming. But on the other hand, the issue of salary, that's an issue of, you know, we could have peace in our time. And the salary, if it's going to be the same, you're still not going to have as many teachers and quality teachers, correct?
2: Right.
1: So, I mean, so that's an issue that has nothing to do with our own, you know, social situation in the country right now. Do you hear from the education ministry, otherwise in the government, from wherever, that there is at least an understanding that the salaries are too low?
2: No. They just feel that they are paying, you know, like there was an increase in Ozlat Mora and Ofek Hadash, but then the relative increment is low, similar to the U.S. But then here, the dimension of developing kids and developing education is a necessity for our ability to stay in the state of Israel and to maintain our competitive advantage. If we don't do that, I don't know what we're going to do, because that's what we develop, knowledge.
1: Let's talk about the Arab sector as well. There, if I've got the figures correct, only 9% of the students met, not 80 or 90, only 9 actually met the English comprehension requirements. I mean, that's taking it in the opposite direction. They're saying, in other words, 91% did not, correct? So, I mean, why is it so bad in the Arab sector?
2: Okay, Arab sector, there is also... first, they have a huge gap in Israel between sectors, between social and economic strata, income zones, south and the north and the center. There are huge gap between students from the

0: to them it's almost, you know, it's far more difficult to achieve better, and also invest in the kids and the development of the teachers within the schools. So yeah, but, like, there is a very disturbing movement towards less and less governmental impact, central government impact, more and more fiscal decentralization, more and more fiscal federalism, what we call give the local authority the space they know better, give the autonomy to schools they know better. And then what's going on? The people who know better are actually in the center. There are specific people, but all the rest don't know better. And once you go from centralized system to decentralization of the resources allocation, the decentralization of fiscal issues, then you got like a big mess. And in a country that development of the minds and the knowledge is the important thing, and that there are huge gap in the performance, it's not working. And this is what people are going these days in the government.
1: Okay.
0: Less centralization, more decentralization of the fiscal issues, and more autonomy.
2: Professor Iris Ben-David of the Faculty of Education at Bar-Ilan University. The Iran conflict has emerged as a pivotal moment for energy policy, as rising prices and supply constraints have underscored the importance of self-reliance and transition to renewable energy sources. Danny Denon, CEO of the solar energy company Greentops, spoke to us about the implications for Israel. We are speaking with Danny Denon, CEO of Greentops, and we are speaking against the backdrop of the Iran conflict and the impact it has had on the energy sector and energy outlook. So what kind of impact has it had for Israel?
3: The impact has been a huge impact. I believe it would be the most severe impact, even worse than 73, worse than 79, and worse than the 2022 one with Ukraine. Never before we have about 500 million oil barrels which have not arrived to the market. This has been ludicrous, and the price of oil has been sustained somehow by the reserves of the major players like OPEC, United States, a lot of Europe as well. So no one knows exactly how much reserve is left. But the price implement on the future seems to be catastrophic in every area we are looking at. The price today of WTI and the Brent oil are much higher than before the conflict. It's about $100, $95 to the WTA, the American one. And we see the world trying to struggle with the $100 label, but it could rise to 150, and we have some people which are discussing and saying it could rise to $200, which just would cause a huge endemolemus all over the world in every field, not only in Israel, of course, all over Europe mainly. Cost of flights, factories will not be producing, inflation will go up. So looking forward at this issue, in some way, it's a bit strange that, like, no one has been ready for something which everybody has been thinking about for many years already, about the Strait of Hormuz being closed. So if this can...
2: So in a way, some might say this crisis has been a pivotal moment for looking at energy policy and reassessing dependence on such things as fossil fuels and thinking about sustainable and renewable energy.
3: Yeah, so that's exactly the point. The point is that we have so many years and we still have years to come to try and change our perspective instead of being addicted to the oil and being influenced completely by prices and oil, food, planes, traveling. We actually, and now I'm talking about the Israeli market, have a fantastic opportunity. One of our most existing power is the sun. And by using the sun correctly, we can actually avoid more than 50% of all this

0: gathered, which is happening by being addicted to the oil.
1: Can the reliance on solar energy meet demand and need fully?
0: So the grid in Israel is very centralized for some reasons, which I don't understand. I cannot really give you any update why in 2026 our grid is looking like something like the 1956 grid in Israel. So we are actually not exactly on the right direction at the moment. But if we had the possibility and the government would take control over this kind of issue, we are able to diversify the grid, have a lot of solar industries all over Israel, not only on great fields, buildings, houses, and every opportunity which can use the panels, combined with energy storage systems. So by storing the storage, which today is very easy, and by having batteries, which are very easy to obtain and to keep, we are able to stabilize the grid and use the power at nighttime as well, or whenever needed, and not stay relying on the Israeli big gas or coal or oil manufacturers of power. So 50% of our power could have been, even today, set by renewable energy.
1: So in essence, it makes Israel self-reliant as well.
0: It makes Israel very self-reliant. And Israel could have been there. It's a matter of decision. You know, we got addicted to gas as well. So we found the gas and we said, okay, everything will be okay. In some ways, it's a bit strange. Maybe similar to the 7th of October in a way. I'm not talking about the life or, you know, 7th of October is something terrible. But like not looking forward a little bit and trying to understand that our grid is very problematic if we ever be hit or destroyed some critical part. And then we'll be in problem and we'll be running after our tail of ourselves instead of trying to provide now the solar energy and trying to move forward, diversify the grid, allow power from many power stations and not be concentrated in one or two places.
1: Now, what does your company Green Tops do and at what scale does it operate?
0: And we do utility scale and we do commercial scale systems all over Israel. We do them solar for houses, for rooftops, for commercial, and we have some ground systems running as well. And even on ponds, we have some ponds which we put floating solar systems, which are being used to produce electricity. So I think we're trying to do the maximum possible to help out and to make it more versified. And of course, the green electricity is always better, not pollution, no problems of waste. It's much easier to control.
1: So in your assessment, do you think or do you see a shift in thinking about energy sources and where the focus is, not what should be, but actually concrete steps being taken that perhaps weren't being taken before, or there wasn't an openness to that kind of shift in policy?
0: I think that without going into the politics, after this election, it will be shifted by force of economic. The force of economic will change the way of thinking because the high prices will not allow the Israeli market to continue like it was continuing before a few months ago. Since the price of energy is going up, I believe in less than 2 months, again, the electric price will be going up on some kind of excuse that, you know, no one took into account that things can be changed so badly, and now we're using oil and we're using gas and we're using coal, so we need to increase the power price. But the power price is not only for houses. It's also for the commercial side, for factories, for manufacturers, and it's a big, big tsunami which is going forward. So I believe in order to control this issue, we'll have to go into renewable energy in a very wise, significant way and be able to increase drastically our renewable sources. Today, we have barely 16%, 15% of our capabilities are renewable. We have in Europe countries which are crossing the 60-70%. In average, we have 50%. Scandinavia today is even 90% because of the wind. But we see a huge change all over the world, except in Israel. In some ways, we are some kind of ostrich putting our head in the sand.
1: Danny Denon, CEO of Green Tops. Here's Sherry. Le'olam be'ikvot ha'shemesh. Forever follow the sun.

0: Finally, snow fell on Mount Hermon in May for the first time in years, as unseasonably cold, stormy weather this week brought rain to northern and central Israel. The snow began falling on the upper Hermon at an altitude of 2,000 meters. We heard more from Oren Davidoff, a forecaster at the Israel Meteorological Service. Thanks for joining us. Snow on the Hermon we're hearing today in May. How rare is that?
1: That's pretty rare, actually. We're already head forward towards the great summer of Israel, which we know is very hot and humid. But a moment before that, here in May, we're talking about not unprecedented weather, but rather rare, like you say. The last time we had weather like this is almost 40 years ago, to be exact, 40 years ago in May of 1986. That weather back then brought a lot of snow up in Turkey and a lot of places up in the Hermon and in the Ramat Golan. But today we're experiencing something very similar to that, with temperatures up north, up in the mountains as we speak right now, temperatures around 10 degrees Celsius, and up in the Ramat Golan, even areas where the temperatures are about 8 or 7 degrees Celsius right now. So, yeah, we have snow building up on Mount Hermon, and it's pretty rare.
0: So just to clarify, the most recent time was 15 years ago. You said 40 years ago.
1: That's 40 years ago, yeah. 40 years ago, yeah.
0: Uh-huh.
1: That's right. We had something similar to the weather being this cold this time of the year 15 years ago, but having snow on Mount Hermon like this, it's actually 40 years. Yeah.
0: So what are the weather conditions that can converge for this kind of unusual event?
1: Well, we're talking about a very deep trough, a weather system with a very deep trough, what we call in meteorological terms, and has a very deep trough aloft. So both of them, which aren't unheard of this time of the year, but are, I mean, we go less and less, well, we go into the summer, we see less and less these kind of meteorological systems, but there's still a chance. I mean, we can even see rain not only in May, we can see rain even in June and maybe even sometimes in July. It's not unprecedented, but it's pretty rare for this time of the year. And where temperatures where we're talking about the average temperatures that are almost 30 in a lot of areas, and on the east we're over 30 degrees Celsius, and now we're talking about a lot temperatures that resemble temperatures that are way back in January. So it's really pretty rare, actually. And if you take a look outside, you see it's a really windy day outside, so we have a lot of wind everywhere in the country right now, from north to the Negev. And we had a nice rain front that came in a few hours ago and had some nice rainfall accumulating everywhere. We're talking about a single-digit accumulation of about between 5 and 10 millimeters in a lot of regions up north. And, of course, as you said before, we have snow on Mount Hermon. And the rest of the country, the temperatures are pretty low as we speak. And like I said, it's a pretty windy day out, very similar to weather in January.
0: Now, of course, that snow isn't going to accumulate. It might not last another day or two, depending on the ground temperatures.
1: Well, it's going to hold on at least for the next 24 hours, because the temperatures are going to remain pretty cold, pretty low for the next 24 hours, especially on Mount Hermon, at least till tomorrow late in the morning hours. There's still a chance of snow overnight over there, and so we'll get probably a few centimeters. There's even a forecast of somewhere around on the top peak of the Hermon, we're talking somewhere around 20 centimeters or even 25 centimeters in some regions of the highest peak, and in the lower peak where the visitor center is, we'll probably see accumulation of anywhere between 5 to 7 centimeters. So, yeah, we're looking at a pretty cold 24-hour period. So the snow is going to remain for at least the next day. And then temperatures are not going to rise drastically for the next couple of weeks. We're going to remain in very relatively low temperatures for the next couple of days towards a warming up towards the end of the week.
0: Now, we've become accustomed with climate changes to warmer than usual winters. There's always concern about drought or more extreme weather systems. Are all of these kinds of rare occurrences interconnected to some degree with what's happening?
1: Well, I can't say it on one hand on the back of my hand, but they are related. What we see is a tendency for the last couple of years, maybe 10 or so years, we are talking about climate change and the heating up of the world, the warm global warming and everything. And what we do see is areas, well, the summer is going to be a little bit longer and hotter, and we see rain events and snow events and more extreme events that occur on a they do occur, but there are very short existence. Like if you're talking about really heavy rain system or snow system that occurs during the winter, anywhere between December, January, February, so you see a really small occurrence, but a very intense one. So you can get dozens of millimeters of rain and heavy snow in many areas, but it's very constructed to a couple of days or something like that, as opposed to a weather systems that would spread on to around 4 or 5 days and even a week or something like that. So the rain days are growing to be a lot smaller than usual. That's what the initial study that shows. That's what's going on over the last couple of years. And yeah, sadly, we see a tendency towards a warmer summer with extreme hotter events, and that's where we're heading to for the next couple of years as of now.
0: How does Israel look in this current year with relation to precipitation? I know.
1: Actually, if you look, as opposed to what you might think, if you look at the percentages till this point today in May, actually a lot of places up in the north are even beyond 100% or more than the annual precipitation for this time of the year. So that's actually pretty good. And many areas in the center were anywhere between, let's say, 75 to 85% of the precipitation accumulated till now, till this moment. So we're not saying goodbye yet to the winter yet, and we'll still have a possibility of a few rain events in the next couple of weeks probably, but we're doing actually pretty good for this season, relatively good.
0: So don't just yet put away the sweaters or the umbrellas.
1: Exactly.
0: Oren Davidoff, a forecaster at the Israel Meteorological Service. That concludes our program. Thanks for listening. You can find Khan English on the Khan radio and digital platforms. This is Nomi Segal wishing you good evening and Shabbat Shalom.

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1: From Peter Story News in the UK, I'm John Beaver. The UK's governing Labour Party has seen huge losses in local elections. It's causing renewed speculation about a leadership challenge against Prime Minister Sir Keir Starmer. France is preparing aid measures.
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0: Hello and welcome to WaveScan, the international DX program, researched and written in Indianapolis by Dr. Adrian Peterson, and in Los Angeles by Ray Robinson, and produced in the studios of WRMI Shortwave in Okeechobee, Florida. I'm Jeff White. This is edition NWS 897 for release on Sunday, May 3rd, 2026. On the program today, the Freedom Stations of World War II. More about NASB 2026 and about the Asia-Pacific Broadcasting Union. And our Japan DX report from Yukiko Tsuji. To begin today's show, Ray Robinson in Los Angeles has a very interesting story regarding an aspect of shortwave broadcasting during World War II that is very little understood, that of the so-called Freedom Stations.
1: Thanks, Jeff. I've recently been reading a fascinating book written during World War II by Harold Ettlinger called The Axis on the Air. Harold was a columnist for the Chicago Star newspaper and a keen monitor of the shortwave bands. In late 1943, he published the book, which details his observations of the propaganda broadcasts being made from Germany, Italy, and Japan, targeting the home audiences of the Allies and their fighting men on the battlefield. One very interesting chapter deals with what were referred to as the Freedom Stations. These appeared to be clandestine in nature and most operated on shortwave, in Europe at least mainly in what was often termed the 49-meter European band. But the interesting thing was that they were made to appear as if they were being operated by underground resistance fighters, while in reality it was the Axis powers who were behind them. It was all very devious and cunning, so I'd like to read part of that chapter for you today. Remember, Harold wrote this in late 1943 when the outcome of the war was still far from certain. He said, "The Germans do not confine themselves to a single freedom station for each of their enemies. England receives broadcasts from at least four, each of them broadcasting frequently, and there are others for the Dominions. Those beamed at England are the New British Broadcasting Station, the Workers' Challenge, Radio Caledonia, and the Christian Peace Movement. Among those aimed at the Empire are Free India, Free Egypt, and Anzac Tattoo. One of the stations aimed at England is key to a middle-class audience and another to factory workers. Each plays up what the Germans imagine to be the prejudices of the class they're addressing. As they appeal to different audiences, they have to differ not only in their method of going after their objectives, but even in the objectives themselves. For an example, on the Second Front issue in 1942 and early 1943, the Second Front was the anticipated Allied invasion of the European continent from the West. On the Second Front issue in 1942 and early 1943, the middle-class Freedom Station for Britain exploited what the Nazis believed to be British middle-class fear of communism. The station followed the line that it was the communists who wanted the Second Front in order to take pressure off the Eastern Front and save communism, no matter how many lives it cost. The station aimed at British workers actually appeared to favour a second front, but it used the issue to try to hinder British production. Russia wants the second front in Western Europe, it said, but she won't get it from the capitalists. Workers of Britain strike for a second front. A station called Debunk is a typical fake clandestine station. When it first began broadcasting, Debunk went to elaborate lengths to make us believe it originated in the American Midwest. Its speakers made their accents as twangy as they could, announced the time as Central Standard, opened with a few bars of the Star-Spangled Banner, and generally sought to create a cracker-barrel atmosphere. Joe Scanlon, the principal Debunk speaker, is probably Otto Koischwitz, who has persuaded Goebbels that he's the very man to put a fake Midwestern radio station across with us yokels out here. Among the more recent efforts of the Nazis to exploit the Freedom Station technique was the creation shortly after the Anglo-American landing in North Africa of three ostensibly clandestine transmitters which had the special job of trying to cause dissension and interfere with Allied plans. These stations were Brazzaville 2, which was supposed to be a fighting French outlet in North Africa, the Voice of Truth, and Radio Patrie, all of them broadcasting from France or Italy. Brazzaville 2 was designed to be confused with the authentic Fighting French station broadcasting from Brazzaville in Equatorial Africa and used the latter's wavelength. It issued contradictory orders to try to cause confusion and appealed to French soldiers in the name of the Fighting French. In one broadcast, Brazzaville 2 sought to create panic by announcing the spread of a plague of typhus in the zones occupied by American troops. The speaker, purporting to be a de Gaullist, said, "We are dumbfounded at the administration's inability to check this scourge." The so-called Voice of Truth went on the air to Africa with a strong anti-Semitic line, announcing in one of its first broadcasts that, quote, "All Jewish officers who were in the French army and had been dismissed by the Vichy administration have been called up in North Africa, made high officers and advisers, but were never sent to the front," unquote. For the purposes of creating animosity between Arabs and Jews and creating enmity against the occupation forces among the native population, Vichy Arab language transmitters, parading as authentic Arab mouthpieces, went on the air with broadcasts like this, quote, "The Allied nations and the French traitors are delivering you to the Jews. Your fathers were masters of the Jews. The Allied nations are now making the Jews your masters. Will you stand for this?" Unquote. Fake freedom stations have been used with increasing frequency throughout Asia in recent months. Afghanistan has been a favourite nesting spot for them, as Axis secret agents and even diplomatic missions have been able to work there with comparative freedom, broadcasting irresponsible false news items and diatribes against Britain and the United States in the form of news commentaries. These transmitters are usually not very powerful and are not designed to carry very far. Their principal job is to influence the more uncivilized natives of northwest India, Persia, Iraq, and Arabia, rather than the city populations of Asia. For the latter, the Axis has powerful transmitters located in its own capitals, which parade as freedom stations. Radio Himalaya, which is supposed to operate from New Delhi, actually originates in Rome. India Independence broadcasts from Tokyo, and Free India originates from Berlin. From time to time, a freedom station does appear which has an unmistakably authentic ring, but it rarely is heard from more than a few times. Such a station appeared in Belgium in June 1942 and called itself the Flemish Freedom Station. The best recommendation for its authenticity was the fact that the Germans tried so hard to jam its broadcasts, and usually succeeded after the first minute or two. It was rarely able to get more than a few sentences across before the jammer cut it out. "This is the free transmitter of oppressed Belgium," it would say. "Hang all the traitors, tear down all the swastikas," and that's about as far as it could get before the interference became too great for it to be heard. A story of real heroism is connected with an unquestionably authentic station operated in Holland. Early in 1942, a Dutch Nazi was killed in Utrecht. That night, an underground broadcasting station in the Netherlands gave a description of the murder, complete in every detail, even to the license number of the murdered Nazi's car. After that broadcast, the station was silent for a time, while the Gestapo scoured Holland in search of it. Then, obligingly, it came on the air again. This time it taunted the Nazis by giving a circumstantial report of a visit to Gestapo headquarters in Amsterdam. The speaker described fully the interior of the building, mentioning the pictures on the wall, the dirt spots on the tile floors, and other striking details. Weeks went by, but the Germans were unable to find the station. The programs never came from the same source twice. Jamming the transmitter proved impossible because its wavelength was always being changed. That, of course, made it difficult for listeners to pick it up. But the men who ran the station realised that it was better to have a small, haphazard audience than to be shot. Probably the best known of all the fake freedom stations operated today is the one called Gustav Siegfried Eins, which broadcasts in German, ostensibly from Berlin. While it's clear that the Gustav Siegfried Eins station is not what it pretends to be, I cannot say what it actually is. It purports to be operated by high officers of the German army who are opposed to the Nazis but want to win the war. It's patriotically German, never says anything favourable to our side, but consistently picks at Nazi party officials for their inefficiency, corruption, and general mishandling of the war. In December 1942, the station urged Germany not to waste men and material helping the weak sister Italians on the African front, and warned that the only vital front was Russia. In this connection, the station made frequent attacks on Rommel for his unsuccessful African campaign. The fact that the station has remained in existence for many months and has made frequent broadcasts shows that either the Nazi government does not want to suppress it or cannot get at it. And so it's likely the station originates somewhere in Europe outside of Germany, probably England. And that was an extract from the book The Axis on the Air by Harold Ettlinger, published in 1943. In his assumption about the Gustav Siegfried Ein station, which was also called GS1 for short, he was right on the money. It was indeed a black psyop station that broadcast from powerful shortwave transmitters at Signal Hill, Buckinghamshire, and Pottsgrove, Bedfordshire, in England, a little northwest of London, beginning in May 1941. It was the brainchild of journalist Sefton Delmer, who, having been born and raised in Berlin, was a native German speaker, and together with a team of intelligence officers and German émigrés, dissidents and POWs, they created the station which successfully masqueraded as an underground German station to break the Nazi spirit and morale. The main speaker in the broadcast was called the Chief, Der Chef in German, who in reality was a German-Jewish refugee. In late 1943, after Harold's book was published, Sefton Delmer decided the Chief should be martyred. A GS1 broadcast was abruptly interrupted by the sound of shouting, scuffling and gunshots, and then a different panicked voice came on saying, "They've got him! The Gestapo has silenced the Chief!" The station then went dead and the illusion was complete. The Gestapo was credited with a murder they actually didn't commit, but the Chief was transformed from a voice into a legend. I wish I could bring you an audio recording of it, but sadly none are known to exist. But from the ashes of GS1 rose several successors, including Soldatensender Kallenburg, purporting to be a Wehrmacht station broadcasting from occupied Denmark and playing the latest American jazz and swing music. This had been banned by the Nazis but was adored by German troops. Another successor was Soldatensender Calais, which broadcast on 390 metres, 833 kHz, 420 metres, 714 kHz, and 490 metres, 612 kHz, with an associated shortwave station, Kurzwellensender Atlantique, shortwave station Atlantic, created to broadcast to U-boat crews. It used a 500 kilowatt medium wave transmitter originally constructed for the Newark, New Jersey station WJZ, although it had never been delivered due to the FCC imposing a maximum 50 kilowatt power limit on US stations. So RCA was glad to be able to sell it to the British Secret Service, who codenamed it Aspidistra and installed it near Crowborough, Sussex. Soldatensender Calais operated from 6 p.m. to dawn, and unlike its predecessor, Gustav Siegfried Einz, all programs were broadcast live until it ceased operation on April 30, 1945. And so the psychological warfare continued on the airwaves, not just in Europe, but around the world until the end of the war. And in the 1950s, a different kind of psychological broadcasting took shape during the Cold War, but that's a whole different story. Back to you, Jeff.
0: Thanks, Ray. Next week, Ray will bring us the interesting story of a U.S. military radio ship that was used in the 1940s to broadcast news of the atomic tests carried out at Bikini Atoll in the Marshall Islands in the Pacific. Last week, Ray told us about broadcasting in Tonga. And speaking of the Pacific, we want to continue today with our wide-ranging conversation with Dr. Vaisal Binbai, Director of Technology and Innovation at the Asia-Pacific Broadcasting Union, of which Tonga is a full member. Here's more of my interview with Vaisal during the recent HFCC conference in Kuala Lumpur.
2: How did ABU come to be headquartered here in Malaysia?
3: It is a story in 1964, as far as I learned, I'm following up, actually. When ABU is launched, RTM was the one of the members.
2: Radio Television Malaysia.
3: Yes, yeah. And NHK was initiating all this, and he kind of NHK is the leading founder of the initiative owner for the ABU, mm-hmm. and the RTM has humbly agreed with the to host ABU's office. We select on those times still valid reasons, same reasons as actually valid. We see that this is the middle of the Asia, middle of the region, easy to travel for everyone, and the regulations and the governance and the travel difficulties, especially in-person meetings, because when it is established in 1964, you should consider this traveling and the being in the middle of everything, and the governmental access, optimum country, you should select optimum country within that. And when you when they put together on the founder members, put together every fact that they have, they concluded Malaysia is the maybe optimum country that can accommodate ABU's office, can host ABU's office. And I think so far, so good. we are happy with that. Malaysia is happy with that, and RTM is happy with that. But we should underline that we have no obligatory relations or mandate with any of the members, just like RTM has no hierarchical, but we are totally independent.
2: Yeah.
3: Independent of the any government, including Malaysia, independent of the, any member. So all they have with this privilege is they have permanent seat on the Admin Council.
2: Your offices here, where we are now, are located, sort of co-located with Radio Television Malaysia, right?
3: Yes.
2: In the same building.
3: Yes.
2: Yeah.
3: Yes.
2: Yeah.
3: That,
2: yeah.
3: That's all. But we are separated.
2: Mm-hmm. Mm-hmm.
3: This is our office, yeah. And we are a separate entity, non-governmental, mm-hmm. non-commercial, and non-profit organization.
2: RTM does broadcast on shortwave, right?
3: RTM also using the shortwave, I believe. So a few of our members actually using shortwave still, and. I believe all of them, four, five, if I'm not mistaken, with KBS, lastly, we have five members using shortwaves, mm-hmm. and they are part of HFCC and member of HFCC as well.
2: Yeah. Now, for several years now, for many years, you've been hosting conferences here of HFCC and ASBU, the Arab States Broadcasting Union, and ABU all together.
3: Yes.
2: And this is, I don't know how many conferences have been here in KL now, but a lot of them, right?
3: Yes. Our mutual regular practice, which three body, HFCC and ASBU and the ABU, we are supporting HFCC on that the goal because we respect and find it quite relevant and needed work and the efforts. It is very efficient. Whatever HFCC is doing with these conferences for two seasons for alongside the year, called season A and season B. All we know that as engineers, this ionosphere is a highly dynamic mirror for us. For short waves, and this parameter is changing for every season, and we have to do that. Someone has to do that. Otherwise, this short wave frequency range for frequency landscape will be messy eventually. And for other frequencies, we know that you only have to deal with the local antennas, and as long as you are okay with the, arranging your antennas and the frequencies, it's all done. But in short waves, your antenna can influence other side of the globe, actually, literally. So someone should do that. And HFCC doing a magnificent work for that.
2: We were speaking there with Dr. Faisal Binbai, Director of Technology and Innovation at the Asia-Pacific Broadcasting Union at his office in Kuala Lumpur, Malaysia. And we'll have more of that conversation on an upcoming WaveScan. We have several updates about the 2026 annual meeting of the NASB, the National Association of Shortwave Broadcasters in the United States, which takes place May 28th and 29th in Birmingham, Alabama. We mentioned previously that Steve Herman, former White House correspondent for the Voice of America, will be speaking. He's going to announce a new weekly podcast and radio program that he'll be co-producing called America at 250, Due Diligence, set to air June through December on more than 50 radio stations, including on shortwave as part of the country's semi-quincentennial. Christopher Rumbaugh of DRM North America will have an update on DRM developments. He will also demonstrate the CML Micro DRM 1000 chipset and development kit. And he'll have news about Solar Grove planning a DRM 1000 receiver implementation out soon. And Mike Sabin from the new NASB associate member, Transworld Radio, will tell us what's left of KTWR in Guam and how TWR has replaced that station with shortwave transmissions from a variety of sites throughout Asia. Everyone who's interested in shortwave radio is welcome to attend this meeting, which is free of charge. We've already received many registrations from shortwave broadcasters and listeners. Again, the NASB annual meeting will be on Thursday and Friday, May 28th and 29th, hosted by shortwave station WEWN in Birmingham, Alabama. 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Then click on Annual Meeting Info. Let's go now to Yukiko Tsuji in Tokyo with her Japan DX report.
4: Welcome to the DX report of the month from Japan Shortwave Club, aided by Toshi Otake, and I'm Yukiko Tsuji. We have several DX reports from our club members this week. CZTN, China Radio International, was heard on 5985 kHz on April 4th from 2026 to 2047 UTC in English. SIO rating was 453. Takeaway Chinese program was on the air. Radio Taiwan International was heard on 9405 kHz on April 3rd from 1600 to 1700 UTC in English. SIO rating was 343. News, musician and movies, Taiwanese lessons were broadcast. Radio Pilipinas World Service from Tinan, Philippines, was received on 21720 kHz on March 30th from the sign-on at 0200 to 0230 UTC in English. SIO rating was 352. Dateline Malacanang program was aired at 0204. TWR Asia via Vocal, Philippines, was heard on 12120 kHz on April 1st from 0030 with the interval signal to 0110 UTC in English. SIO rating was 454. The station signed on with FEBC's interval signal, then TWR's interval signal was played. Air Jerome program started at 0032, followed by Creation Moment at 0100. Radio New Zealand Pacific was heard on 13690 kHz on April 1st from 0600 to 0630 UTC in English. SIO rating was 353. After the news and weather report, a relay of Newsday of BBC World Service started at 0606. Radio New Zealand's original program was broadcast at 0630. Radio for Peace International via Tashkent, Uzbekistan, was received on 9330 kHz on March 30th, from the sign-on at 1700 to the sign-off at 1729 UTC in Farsi. SIO rating was 352. It signed on with music and ID in several languages, followed by a talk program by a female announcer and some local songs. The new time segment for Iran started on March 29th. Voice of Turkey was heard on 9875 kHz on March 29th from 2057 to 2114 UTC in English. SIO rating was 353. After the economic style program, ID was given in various languages at 2057, followed by local pop music and letterbox. Radio Romania International was heard on 13580 kHz on April 5th from 2202 to 2230 UTC in English. SIO rating was 353. News was aired until 2206, then weekend edition was broadcast. Focus on Romania started at 22:10. Vatican Radio was received on 15595 kHz on March 29th from 0840 to 0850 UTC in Arabic. SIO rating was 252. The celebration of Palm Sunday and Angelus prayer, including announcements, were on the air. BBC World Service via Talata Volonondoli, Madagascar, was heard on 21565 kHz on April 5th from 1259 to 1310 UTC in English. SIO rating was 353. Jingle and ID were given. Then news was presented on Iran's 36-day internet shutdown and industry clean tech responsibilities. Finally, Japan Shortwave Club issued the QSL cards for the correct reports on our segment of the WaveScan program. We are issuing a QSL card by email to the report sent by email. Our address for your email report is jswcqsl@live.jp. I repeat, jswcqsl@live.jp. We continue to issue the printed QSL card by the same system as before. Your report should be addressed to JSWC PO Box 44 Kamakura, which is KAMAKURA, postal code 248-8691, Japan. One ILC or $2 for return postage will be appreciated. For this edition of the DX Report, we'd like to thank Mr. Iwo Nagatani, Mr. Chiaki Shimada, Mr. Kazuaki Oikawa, and Mr. Fumito Hokamura for sharing the information with us. Thank you for listening, and please join us for our next edition of DX Report of Japan Shortwave Club.
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More from the HFCC conference in Kuala Lumpur, Malaysia, and our Philippine DX report from Henry Umatai. WaveScan is heard weekly in the Americas from WRMI in Florida and WWCR in Tennessee. Across Asia, Australia, and New Zealand on Reach Beyond Australia, and in Europe on IRRS Italy. 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I'm Jeff White at WRMI Shortwave in Okeechobee, Florida. 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

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On this edition, recorded May 7th, Antigua, Australia, Belgium, Brazil, Burkina Faso, Canada, China, Cuba, France, Indonesia, Iran, Kuwait, Malaysia, Mali, Mexico, Myanmar, Russia, Spain, UK, USA, Vanuatu, and the Propagation Outlook. Standard disclaimer. Antigua, we have news about the Caribbean Radio Lighthouse on 1160 kHz, which has been waiting to install a new transmitter. This info via Ron Howard. There is a report from CRL and Tecto Proclaim FB pages via David Headland on the 27th of April. It said that the new Nautel 10 kilowatt AM transmitter had finally arrived. They were already preparing to install it, and it was supposed to go into effect on the 14th of May. So once it's running, there may be better and more reliable reception on 1160 from Antigua. Ron Howard was hearing it via remote, May 6th at 04:28. Australia, we finally had explicit info about the two

Hoffman, Belgium, and on from the RTBF website via Mike Terry. The Belgian radio industry is calling on the European authorities to make FM and DAB Plus radio receivers mandatory in all new vehicles registered in the European Union. Faced with the emergence of new generation vehicles without radio systems, the organizations fear that universal, free, and non-discriminatory access to info will no longer be guaranteed. By removing the FM DAB Plus receiver, manufacturers are threatening to turn free and direct access into a closed environment, monetized by the tech giants, the Belgian radio stations warn, while 95% of in-car audio listening is devoted to radio, according to the latest survey by CIM. GRX in Brazil reminds us that one of the stations often reported on the 49-meter band is unofficial. That is on 6150 Rádio Saturno, heard May 7th at 0340. It's in Belo Horizonte, Minas Gerais. Richard Langley in New Brunswick was surprised to get a notice that he had a registered letter from Brazil he had to go to Canada Post to pick up. It turned out to be a genuine QSL card from Rádio Nacional, Amazonia. They had already verified him by eQSL, and he wasn't expecting a hardcover one as well, but very pleased. He had reported their inaugural foreign language service on the 1st of April last year. Furthermore, the envelope was festooned with stamps. You certainly don't get that with eQSLs. Among the news, Association for International Broadcasting has noticed for their May newsletter, France International Channel TV5 Monde has been suspended from broadcasting in Burkina Faso. The High Council for Communication, the media regulator, announced on the 5th of May, that was 2 days after World Press Freedom Day, that the ban was because of what it said were shortcomings in the channel's coverage of security measures in neighboring Mali. Burkina Faso has a history of banning international broadcasters, such as DW, Voice of America being suspended, newspapers and news agencies. MBF has also suspended over 200 civic associations in a further restriction of civil rights. Ouagadougou. Canada Herald Seller says, I'm very sad to announce the passing of Edward Kusilik, a DX for many of us would have known personally, or at least by name and reputation. I spoke to him a few days before his passing when he informed me of his advanced cancer. Rest in peace, my old and good friend, says Harold. The dates for Ed Kusilik of Killam, Alberta were May 3, 1949 to April 30, 2026. Other tributes followed, such as this from Bruce Churchill in California. Ed will be missed by all of us who followed his DXing exploits over many years. I enjoyed chasing QSLs for Radio Pico and Radio DX on Norfolk Island with Ed over the past couple of years. Fair winds and following seas to an honored member of the old guard of longtime DXers. Walt Somanich says, Ed was indeed one who really loved our hobby. Few people exuded enthusiasm as much as he did. In Gilles Letourneau's World of Utilities column for May CIDX Messenger, John Hunnock in Ontario reports, 362 kHz CW, April 13th at 0526, YZS at Coral Harbor, Nunavut, a non-directional beacon. It was weak, but one of the few remaining aeronautical beacons in Canada since Nav Canada decided to shut them down. I, in Oklahoma, have never heard any further north than the southern tier of provinces, but one which is still being heard, even with the noisy summer conditions, is on 346 YXL at Sioux Lookout, Ontario. Heard May 7th at 0637. Of course, the Canadian ones are distinguished by running a dash between the call signs being repeated. Also much better in winter than summer are the marine weather transmissions on the 2 MHz band. But on May 4th at 0435, I was pleased to be hearing two of them from Quebec, VQB22 at Natashquan on 2598 kHz, and VCN at Escomin, which is being relayed by 2598, but it's on 2749. At this time, they were both in French, the final marine weather broadcasts of the night before taking a pause for about 3 hours. China via Akiyoshi Teraoka in Japan. According to the blog of Hiroshi, Japanese DXer, it appears that CNR transmissions from

Qie Jia Zhuang have gone off the air. Many of their listed frequencies have not been heard lately, and quite a number of them have been registered with 500 kilowatts from the 6 to 15 megahertz bands, as Wolfgang Büschel points out. But note this. In recent years, the RTC technical organization has carried out a general overhaul of various transmission centers between April and August, such as in Urumqi, Kashgar, Lhasa Baiding, Kunming Anning, and Dongfang Hainan Island. So it may also be the case with this site. We'll see if they come back. Mono Riddle says, as Wolfe suggests, this might be just a routine annual maintenance, nothing like a complete closure. And in fact, at least one frequency listed as SZG was still being heard on May 3rd, 11935, for CI Russian at 1100, according to Wolfgang Büschel, and also heard by Joe Hanlon in New Jersey. Or rather, Joe was hearing it an hour earlier after 10 UT. Ron Hart in California notes that a couple of long-standing frequencies of Sound of Hope have disappeared, although jamming continues on at least one of them, 6230 and 6280, as of May 2nd at 1050 UT. Radio Vanakua continues to be quite unreliable, but some recent observations. May 5th around 2210, I cannot hear it on any known frequency. However, May 6th, 24 hours later, there was a dead air at least on 15140 and 11880. Next step, perhaps modulation. In fact, UT May 7th, Tony Pavick in BC says, RHC is up at midnight UT in English on both 9710 and 11760. Furthermore, he says RHC started English around 0230 UT April 6th and 7th on 9710. Although it's not direct from Florida, but relayed from France on 9490, the clandestine Radio Republica for Cuba was heard with a very good signal, UT Monday, May 4th, at 0238, and it was with religious rather than political stuff. At least, they had a program called 10 Minutos con Jesús. I assume that was referring to Christ rather than any Spanish-speaking guy who could be named Jesús. France, from the RFI website, May 5th, in translation via Mike Cooper. France's public broadcasting sector facing major crisis, according to a parliamentary report, a financial and administrative crisis, and has lost touch with the expectations of the French people, they say. The inquiry was launched at the request of the UDR, a small party of Eric Clerchiotti, an ally of the far-right National Rally. They write that the public broadcasting system is ill-suited to the challenges of our time and calls for a total or partial overhaul of major institutions, beginning with France Télévisions and Radio France. But, of course, that also includes Radio France International. For the president of France Télévisions, Delphine Ernotte-Conci, it is a biased report built on insinuations, approximations, and falsehoods. John Filiozzi comments, blah, blah, blah, sounds like the familiar pseudo-justification for restricting or withdrawing funding. More ideological hogwash than practical argument. Public service media seem to be under conservative attack everywhere. They know the cost of everything and the value of nothing. Mike Cooper reports, Afro Club Deluxe, hosted by DJ Facemaker, or Hervé Mandina, has replaced Couleur Tropicale on RFI's weekday schedule from 2010 to 21 UT. Management had been questioning the performance of Couleur Tropicale for some time, with audiences no longer meeting expectations. John Filiozzi also comments about this. I've been a long-time listener to the program, although I don't speak French. Lately, there's been much less music and more interviews, obviously, somewhat lost on me, and a lot of preemptions for football matches. I'll have to sample the new program and hope it's not dominated by current pop music. What I liked about Couleur Tropicale and Musique du Monde on weekends was that they were Afro-Caribbean-centered. Ron Howard in California updates us on his Indonesian monitoring. RRI Nabiri on 7289.9. May 2nd at 0813 to 0908 heard at the beach. It was still going at 1002 UT, mixed with CNR1 interference from China.
and started a Christian program at 10:31, still going then. On Sunday, May 3rd, 7289.9 was also heard at 0845 to 915, including as Islamic segment after 0851. Still on at 10:31, and on Sunday, there was a distinctive start of their Christian programming. Sounded like preaching. Still with interference from China, however, getting worse after 1100. Still on the air at 11:05. Ron says Naviri is a coastal town in central Papua, Indonesia. About 85% of the population are Christians. On May 6th, still extended broadcasting of that station, still going past 11:20 when he tuned out. He checked again, and they were still going when he tuned out again at 12:45. Never heard them broadcasting that long before. And now about Radio Forga, the U.S.-backed service to Iran, according to the WRTH app on 22 April via the British Six Club communication. Here's the full schedule. Midnight to 14 UT on 9360 from Kuwait. 24 hours on 5860 and 7460 from Kuwait. 0730 to 930, 15770 from WRMI. 14 to 24, 9360 Philippines. 1430 to 17, 12070 from UAE. 1430 to 21, 7470 varying to 7570 via Uzbekistan. 15 to 17, 1395 medium wave from Armenia. 17 to 21, 12070 from Wolverton, UK. 1730 to 2330, 1296 from Tajikistan. Wolfgang Büschel was monitoring many of these on May 1st, and some of them had bubble jamming from Iran, but they were offset frequencies like 5860.044 or .050, 7466.171 or .177. Ron Howard believes he was hearing that widely variable frequency on 7520, 1530 UT, May 4th via remote in Ethiopia, via kilohertz, megahertz, and gigantic hertz. World of Radio 2346. A non-commercial service, as is our website, worldofradio.com. Many thanks this week to Christopher Campbell in Columbus, Ohio, who sent another generous contribution via PayPal in odd amounts representing some of his favorite shortwave frequencies to WORADIO@yahoo.com. He says, I can't exactly put a price on what you provide, but it's worth a whole lot of money. One may also contribute via money order or check on a U.S. bank to Glenn Hauser, P.O. Box 1684, ENID OK 73702. Here on, there's more about broadcasts into that country. As reported last week, Radio for Peace International, based in France, has two new broadcasts via Uzbekistan at 0830 to 930 and 1930 to 2030 UT on 9770. However, on April 30th, Wolfgang Büschel found the 1930 transmission considerably off frequency, 9769.906. And then Jean-Michel Aubier in France reported that they were changing frequency for the morning broadcast 0830 as of May 3rd to 15500. And Wolfgang Büschel says there was no jamming on either, but Alan Holder on the Isle of Wight, UK says around 0915 May 4th, there was 10 kilohertz wideband noise signal centered on 15505, maybe an attempt by Iran to jam RFPI, or it could have been utility traffic. It went off the air at 0928. That would be a change from the usual bubble jamming from Iran. He says, I've observed only four of the bubble type on the air at any one time. The Iranians have also previously used a jammer consisting of a carrier with 1 kilohertz tone, but not heard that one lately. Later, Alan confirms that the noise was, in fact, a DRM test from TDF in France on 15505 from 9 to 9:30 and not jamming. But RFPI should change to a clear channel. In the British DX Club communication, Dave Kenny reports about Radio Kuwait's sole remaining shortwave frequency 7250, or 150 hertz below that, used to carry their Persian service at 08 to 10 UT, has been carrying Superstation 99.7 RKFM in English.
sometimes with announcements in Arabic or other languages, such as Hindi, heard several times during April, using the remote in Qatar, such as 21 April at 08:45, with government announcements in English and Arabic music. The change may well be connected with the ongoing Iran conflict. On May 2nd, Ron Hard was hearing the two Malaysian shortwave frequencies, 11885 RTM Sabah VFM at 0728, and 15295 RTM National FM at 0748. But checked May 4th at 0225, both of them were silent, not heard into any Asian remotes. They quickly replied to him that they were having transmission problems to be repaired as soon as possible. And Zaharis Dangas in Greece was hearing 15295 again, May 5th at 7:49, but not yet 11885. But by May 7th, he was hearing both of them again at 0746, but with interference from a CNR jammer against Sound of Hope on 15300. Manuel Mendez in Spain reports that the token English broadcast from Radio Mali, 5995, was again heard on the air Saturday, May 2nd at 1850. It's for 10 or 15 minutes. From the ORTM website, Roger in Germany forwards much more news about the fighting around the shortwave transmitter site. Mexico, Rick Barton in Arizona was hearing on 1470, IDs for XEHC Radio Bahia in Baja California. But on that frequency, it's actually XERCN in Tijuana. This was April 25th at 2130. That would be Eastern Daylight Time, 0130 UT. April 26th, Greg Hardison explains, for some perverse region, XERCN has now for a couple of years been playing old tapes of XEHC broadcasts, complete with antique station IDs. XEHC was for many years on 1590 from Ensenada, and receivable from the L.A. area, if not too close to KDAY 1580. I couldn't tell you what year XEHC went adios. It may have been even before Y2K, but it's definitely been gone for a long while. I guess never to return except its ghost that haunts 1470 from TJ. Myanmar non. Mike Hooper forwards a long story from philstar.com, philstar, May 5th, USAID collapse amplifies smear against Asia's rights groups. It's about how the Trump administration's cutting of USAID money had not only cut off some plans for additional clandestine broadcasts into Myanmar, but those already existing are losing their funding. Russia non. John Irwin in Manitoba was surprised to hear a Voice of Russia program via WRMI 17790, May 2nd at 21:53, and it is in the Russian language. However, Arthur Posner says it can't be a live broadcast. Voice of Russia was shut down in 2014. Alan Rowe explains VOR here is a 30-minute program relayed by WRMI, featuring big band music and other music programming. No connection with the former Russian state broadcasts of the Voice of Russia, which became Sputnik Radio in 2014. Alex Vialikov in Denmark explains further about such a misleading name. WRMI started airing it in May 2023 at 4 to 4:30 Sundays and 21:30 to 22 on Saturdays on 15770, but the latter one now also on 17790. Also occasionally broadcast via Armenia and Uzbekistan. The host is Russian radio enthusiast Andrei Molokov, known for running community in VK social network. This nostalgic program features old Soviet music and sometimes episodes about history of high power broadcasting from the USSR and Russia. Spain, REE succeeded in broadcasting nothing but dead air for a full week, 7 days in a row on the South American frequency 17715, from April 28th to May 4th, finally modulating again on May 5th. UK, from The Guardian to May, via Mike Terry. BBC's news operation is to cut costs by a steeper than expected 15%. Staff told to expect heavy redundancies. The division, home to about a quarter of all BBC staff, is being saddled with one of the highest cost-cutting targets as the corporation attempts to cut as many as 2,000 jobs in the biggest downsizing of the public service broadcaster in a sesquidecade. Last month, staff were informed that on average across BBC,
About 10% of the corporation's 21,500 employees would be affected as part of a 600 megapound cost-cutting plan. But it was not clear at the time that news operations would see even deeper cuts. This comes as Matt Britton, the former top Google executive, takes over as the corporation's new director general from 18 May. Apparently from a Japanese source via Roger in Germany, the VOA Chinese service moved its broadcast time up by 1 hour starting May 4th. No jamming for the first 2 days, but on the 6th, CNR1 jamming began at 2100, the start of the broadcast. Even so, the signal on 11590, believed to be from Kuwait, remained strong at the start of the broadcast. That is, daily at 21 to 22 UT. Of course, we must note the passing of Ted Turner, founder of CNN. His passing, of course, has been widely covered on the mainstream media. Not so much, however, about Kevin Close, K-L-O-S-E, who died on April 15th. There's a long story about him from NPR. He was a visionary leader of NPR, leading the network to new heights. Died at the age of 85, NPR received a multi-million dollar gift from the late Joan Kroc that enabled the network to weather financial crises, thanks to Kevin Close. He also served as president of Radio Free Europe Radio Liberty, broadcasting to audiences in Russia and 27 countries. And he came back a few years later for another stretch at the government-funded network. I've noticed one schedule change for World of Radio on WRMI, UT Tuesday at 03:30 on 5850 instead of 7780. Not sure if that's a permanent change. Someone heard a broadcast on 9330, not very strong, and wondered if WBCQ was back. I said maybe, but a pirate has also been reported on 9330 recently. As Richard Cuff points out, in HF Underground, it was WDLG back on the 27th of February. Speculation continues about what's happened to World's Last Chance. Kai Ludwig says, Galal Dos, the billionaire from Egypt in cosmetics industry, was back in 2019 described as being 83 years old. So I have an obvious idea of what may have happened. Bill Telford replies, there's no reason to believe that Mr. Dos has passed away yet. There would be a blurb somewhere. World's Last Chance is still cranking out podcasts, generating web content, adding political stuff about Gaza and Lebanon. As of May 4th and many other occasions, it seems to me that almost every WWCR frequency is putting out a high-pitched squeal, whether it's modulated or not. I checked 4840, 5935, 13845, and 7490 at least. I guess they need better audio filtering. Medium Wave News reports that 1680, WPRR in Ada, Michigan, has requested special temporary authority to remain silent for 180 days due to financial issues. The station and its FM translator on W273DD were taken off the air 22nd April by the owners Goodrich Radio. The Desk.net reports April 30th. Five additional states have joined a federal lawsuit originally filed last month that seeks to block Nexstar Media Group's $6.2 gigadollar acquisition of Pure Broadcaster Tegna on antitrust grounds. The new states, Kansas, Indiana, Massachusetts, Pennsylvania, and Vermont, joined California and six others, plus Virginia, in seeking a permanent order that prevents Nexstar from moving forward with its acquisition of 60 local TV stations owned by Tegna. Mike Cooper forwards an opinion piece by Harold Branham in the West Virginia Gazette. Media companies are under attack from the Trump administration and its supporters, especially plutocrat billionaires. The Trump administration denies funding to public broadcasting and VOA, while plutocrat billionaires buy up commercial news media. Especially alarming is Paramount's recent purchase of Warner Brothers Discovery. This will give Paramount control over CNN, which will become the property of multibillionaire majority Paramount owner Larry Ellison and his son David. CNN would go the way of CBS News, already owned by Paramount. Even if it takes months or years for various governments to approve the massive business transaction, the looming prospect will create a chilling effect
and likely shakeup of CNN staff. The change in ownership of CNN is a dark day for democracy here and around the world. The Hollywood Reporter, via Mike Terry, the station formerly known as The Oasis, on 97.7, is now officially WKRP in Cincinnati. They got the call letters from a low-power station in North Carolina, which made them available for auction. Missing a bit, the latest frequency change for Radio Vanuatu is 5040. Ron Howard heard it via New Zealand remote at 0615 May 4th, when I get a barely audible carrier. That's, of course, much worse for us than 7260 or 9960. The propagation outlook from SWPC issued May 4th. Geomagnetic field expected to reach G1 minor storm levels May 15th to 17th. Active levels on May 8th, 18th, 23rd, and 27th. ANK indices peaking at 25 and 5 on May 15th. Quiet estates under 10 and 3, May 10th to 14th, 19th to 21st, 24th to 26th, 29th and 30th. Lower flux descending from 135 May 8th to 115 May 14th, back up to 135 by May 27th. Much more info, consult our website, worldofradio.com. With many thanks to all our stations and contributors, hoping you'll hear me again next week. 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

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By the way, playing music that created a dance to it. Here's one of those songs, Macarena, Los Del Rio Mix on OTH.

0: Macarena, que tu cuerpo es para dar la alegría y cosas buenas. Baila tu cuerpo, alegría, Macarena, Macarena.
1: 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The real song is called The Electric Boogie. 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

0: Radio, Martha Griffiths, known as the Electric Boogie. And a lot of people called that just the Electric Slide. First released in 83, didn't hit. Then 1990, Try Again. Yeah, it hit then. Martha Griffiths. Again, all these songs are songs that people created dance moves to. And it's an amazing show of music. One of the coolest set lists I've ever played. We started the show out there with Cotton Eye Joe by Rednecks, 1995. Then we had the Macarena by Los Del Rio, 1993. Spent 14 weeks at number one on the U.S. Billboard charts. Hold on, friends. We got music that you're just going to keep moving to all show long, including a song that was number one twice, 2 years apart, and that's rare. That's coming up and much more on Over the Horizon Radio. 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

Over the Horizon Radio, playing hits that spawned their own dances. That one did, If You Break Your Heart, 1991, Mr. Billy Ray Cyrus. The old Achy Breaky Heart song, big in country bars. And speaking of country bars, this one was huge too. Yeah, it was. Brooks and Dunn, 1992. Here's Boot Scoot Boogie on OTH Radio.

0: the Ryzen Radio, Chubby Checker. That was from 1960, The Twist. And most people think Chubby Checker was the first to record The Twist. But actually, it was written and released 2 years previous by Hank Ballard and the Midnighters as a B-side to the song Teardrops on Your Letter. It was inspired by the Twist dance craze of the day. Now, when Chubby did it, it stayed for 1 week on the top chart and then setting a record at the time as the only song to reach number one again 2 years later in 1962. Amazing stuff. Chubby Checker with The Twist. Hold on. I have so many multi-platinum singles coming your way. It's amazing. And all of them inspired their own dance. Coming up on OTH Radio. 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

0: over the Horizon Radio. CNC Music Factory from 1990, Gonna Make You Sweat. That was a top spot in the Billboard Hot Dance Club chart for 5 weeks, topped the Hot 100 Singles chart 2 weeks in 1991, and also number one Canada on their urban chart, number one Austria, Canada, Germany, Switzerland, UK, double platinum in the States. Everybody Dance Now. Also, the main song was called Gonna Make You Sweat. Hold on. We still have, in fact, two great international hits. One that broke strong into the States. The other one didn't. And much more coming up on this edition of OTH Radio. 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

0: the Horizon Radio. That was fun, right?
1: And I didn't like it one bit.
0: What do you mean?
2: You're way off. Yeah. I say you're way off this time, son.
0: Yeah, absolutely. 1963, the Serpent Bird. That was one of the dances from the 60s. The bird that helped make that song, you know, popular, but it also was a big dance song in the 1960s. We're up to a couple of songs now that are fairly new. Both of them are in different languages other than English. There is some English to the last song, but this next one didn't catch in the States. It's called Asuriere. It's done by Los Ketchup back in 2002. This song was so huge, it reached number one in at least 20 European countries and became the best-selling hit of 2002 in 8 of them. It also topped the music charts of Australia, Canada, and New Zealand, but here in the States, stalled at number 54. In Central and South America, the song became a number one airplay hit. Now, as of 2006, the song has sold over 7 million copies. The song is really cool, and I hope you enjoy it. It's Los Ketchup, and it's got a great little beat to it, and it created its own little dance. Here's Asuriere on OTH Radio.

0: The Horizon Radio Lost Ketchup 2002, also known as the Ketchup Song, was released on June 10th of 2002 and just an international smash. What a treat to play that one. Folks, we're to our final song, and this comes from 2012. It topped the music charts of more than 30 countries, including Australia, Canada, France, Germany, Italy, Russia, Spain, and the United Kingdom, only up to number two here. And it's the first time someone from South Korea came out this big worldwide.
1: A cue for a song, if ever I heard one.
0: Absolutely. Psy, the year was 2012. The international hit was huge. Here's Gangnam Style. Around the world on Over the Horizon Radio.

0: up on Gangnam Style. Over the Ryzen radio. That was fun, wasn't it? Each one of those songs had a dance made for it. Yeah, I'm very excited there. Pretty cool stuff. Folks, if you'd like to get an EQSL card, just reach out to me at othrequests@gmail.com. othrequests@gmail.com. Until next week at the same time and place, God bless you and goodbye, everybody.
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On this edition, recorded May 7th, Antigua, Australia, Belgium, Brazil, Burkina Faso, Canada, China, Cuba, France, Indonesia, Iran, Kuwait, Malaysia, Mali, Mexico, Myanmar, Russia, Spain, UK, USA, Vanuatu, and the Propagation Outlook. Standard disclaimer. Antigua, we have news about the Caribbean Radio Lighthouse on 1160 kHz, which has been waiting to install a new transmitter. This info via Ron Howard. There is a report from CRL and Tecto Proclaim FB pages via David Headland on the 27th of April. It said that the new Nautel 10 kilowatt AM transmitter had finally arrived. They were already preparing to install it, and it was supposed to go into effect on the 14th of May. So once it's running, there may be better and more reliable reception on 1160 from Antigua. Ron Howard was hearing it via remote, May 6th at 04:28. Australia, we finally have explicit info about the two ABC Perth frequencies, which have closed down medium wave and moved to FM. As of the 20th of April, according to Chris Martin, mediumwave.info, the call signs apply to more than one frequencies, but the ones which closed are 6WF on 720 and 6RN on 810. It seems there are several other ABC relays around the state with the same call sign on different medium wave frequencies. That's via the British DX Club and New Zealand DX Times from Robert Copeman. Belgium and non from the RTBF website via Mike Terry. The Belgian radio industry is calling on the European authorities to make FM and DAB Plus radio receivers mandatory in all new vehicles registered in the European Union. Faced with the emergence of new generation vehicles without radio systems, the organizations fear that universal, free, and non-discriminatory access to info will no longer be guaranteed. By removing the FM DAB Plus receiver, manufacturers are threatening to turn free and direct access into a closed environment. Monetized by the tech giants, the Belgian radio stations warn, while 95% of in-car audio listening is devoted to radio, according to the latest survey by CIM. GRX in Brazil reminds us that one of the stations often reported on the 49-meter band is unofficial. That is on 6150 Rádio Saturno, heard May 7th at 03:40. It's in Belo Horizonte, Minas Gerais. Richard Langley in New Brunswick was surprised to get a notice that he had a registered letter from Brazil he had to go to Canada Post to pick up. It turned out to be a genuine QSL card from Rádio Nacional, Amazônia. They had already verified him by eQSL, and he wasn't expecting a hardcover one as well, but very pleased. He had reported their inaugural foreign language service on the 1st of April last year. Furthermore, the envelope was festooned with stamps. You certainly don't get that with eQSLs. Among the news, Association for International Broadcasting has noticed for their May newsletter, France International Channel TV5 Monde has been suspended from broadcasting in Burkina Faso. The High Council for Communication, the media regulator, announced on the 5th of May, that was 2 days after World Press Freedom Day, that the ban was because of what it said were shortcomings in the channel's coverage of security measures in neighboring Mali. Burkina Faso has a history of banning international broadcasters, such as DW, Voice of America being suspended, newspapers and news agencies. And BF has also suspended over 200 civic associations in a further restriction of civil rights. Agadugu. Canada Harold Sellers says, I'm very sad to announce the passing of Edward Kusilik, a DX for many of us would have known personally, or at least by name and reputation. I spoke to him for a few days before his passing when he informed me of his advanced cancer. Rest in peace, my old and good friend, says Harold. The dates for Ed Kusilik of Killam, Alberta were May 3, 1949 to April 30, 2026. Other tributes followed, such as this from Bruce Churchill in California.
and will be missed by all of us who followed his DXing exploits over many years. I enjoyed chasing QSLs for Radio Pico and Radio DX on Norfolk Island with Ed over the past couple of years. Fair winds and following seas to an honored member of the old guard of longtime DXers. Walt Somenev says Ed was indeed one who really loved our hobby. Few people exuded enthusiasm as much as he did. In Gilles Letourneau's World of Utilities column for May CIDX Messenger, John Hunnick in Ontario reports 362 kHz CW, April 13th at 0526, YZS at Coral Harbor, Nunavut. A non-directional beacon that was weak, but one of the few remaining aeronautical beacons in Canada since NAV Canada decided to shut them down. I, in Oklahoma, have never heard any further north than the southern tier of provinces, but one which is still being heard, even with the noisy summer conditions, is on 346 YXL at Sioux Lookout, Ontario. Heard May 7th at 0637. Of course, the Canadian ones are distinguished by running a dash between the call signs being repeated. Also much better in winter than summer are the marine weather transmissions on the 2 MHz band. But on May 4th at 0435, I was pleased to be hearing two of them from Quebec, VQB22 at Natashquan on 2598 kHz, and VCN at Escomin, which is being relayed by 2598, but it's on 2749. At this time, they were both in French, the final marine weather broadcasts of the night before taking a pause for about 3 hours. China via Akiyoshi Teraoka in Japan. According to the blog of Hiroshi, Japanese DXer, it appears that CNR transmissions from Qijiazhuang have gone off the air. Many of their listed frequencies have not been heard lately, and quite a number of them have been registered with 500 kilowatts from the 6 to 15 megahertz bands, as Wolfgang Büschel points out, but note this. In recent years, the RTC technical organization has carried out a general overhaul of various transmission centers between April and August, such as in Urumqi, Kashgar, Lhasa Baiding, Kunming Anning, and Dongfang Hainan Island. So it may also be the case with this site. We'll see if they come back. Mano Ritola says, as Wolfe suggests, this might be just a routine annual maintenance, nothing like a complete closure. And in fact, at least one frequency listed as SZG was still being heard on May 3rd, 11935, for CI Russian at 1100, according to Wolfgang Büschel, and also heard by Joe Hanlon in New Jersey. Or rather, Joe was hearing it an hour earlier after 10 UT. Ron Hart in California notes that a couple of long-standing frequencies of Sound of Hope have disappeared, although jamming continues on at least one of them, 6230 and 6280, as of May 2nd at 1050 UT. Radio Vanakua continues to be quite unreliable, but some recent observations. May 5th around 2210, I cannot hear it on any known frequency. However, May 6th, 24 hours later, there was a dead air at least on 15140 and 11880. Next step, perhaps modulation? In fact, UT May 7th, Tony Pavic in BC says, RHC is up at midnight UT in English on both 9710 and 11760. Furthermore, he says RHC started English around 0230 UT April 6th and 7th on 9710. Although it's not direct from Florida, but relayed from France on 9490, the clandestine Radio Republica for Cuba was heard with a very good signal UT Monday, May 4th at 0238, and it was with religious rather than political stuff. At least, they had a program called 10 Minutos con Jesús. I assume that was referring to Christ rather than any Spanish-speaking guy who could be named Jesus. France, from the RFI website, May 5th, in translation via Mike Cooper. France's public broadcasting sector facing major crisis, according to a parliamentary report. A financial and administrative crisis, and has lost touch with the expectations of the French people, they say. The inquiry was launched at the request of the UDR, a small party of Eric Clerchot-D,
and outline the far-right national rally. They write that the public broadcasting system is ill-suited to the challenges of our time and calls for a total or partial overhaul of major institutions, beginning with France Télévisions and Radio France. But, of course, that also includes Radio France International. For the president of France Télévisions, Delphine Ernotte-Cancy, it is a biased report built on insinuations, approximations, and falsehoods. John Filiozzi comments, blah, blah, blah, sounds like the familiar pseudo-justification for restricting or withdrawing funding. More ideological hogwash than practical argument. Public service media seem to be under conservative attack everywhere. They know the cost of everything and the value of nothing. Mike Cooper reports Afro Club Deluxe, hosted by DJ Facemaker, or Hervé Mandina, has replaced Couleur Tropicale on RFI's weekday schedule from 2010 to 21 UT. Management had been questioning the performance of Couleur Tropicale for some time, with audiences no longer meeting expectations. John Filiozzi also comments about this. I've been a long-time listener to the program, although I don't speak French. Lately there's been much less music and more interviews, obviously, somewhat lost on me, and a lot of preemptions for football matches. I'll have to sample the new program and hope it's not dominated by current pop music. What I liked about Couleur Tropicale and Musique du Monde on weekends was that they were Afro-Caribbean-centered. Ron Howard in California updates us on his Indonesian monitoring. RRI Nabiri on 7289.9. May 2nd at 0813 to 0908 heard at the beach. It was still going at 1002 UT, mixed with CNR1 interference from China, and started a Christian program at 1031, still going then. On Sunday, May 3rd, 7289.9 was also heard at 0845 to 915, including as Islamic segment after 0851. Still on at 1031, and on Sunday, there was a distinctive start of their Christian programming, sounded like preaching. Still with interference from China, however, getting worse after 1100. Still on the air at 1105. Ron says Nabiri is a coastal town in central Papua, Indonesia. About 85% of the population are Christians. On May 6th, still extended broadcasting of that station, still going past 1120 when he tuned out. He checked again, and they were still going when he tuned out again at 1245. Never heard them broadcasting that long before. And now about Radio Forda, the U.S.-backed service to Iran. According to the WRTH app on 22 April via the British DX Club communication, here's the full schedule. Midnight to 14 UT on 9360 from Kuwait. 24 hours on 5860 and 7460 from Kuwait. 0730 to 930, 15770 from WRMI. 14 to 24, 9360 Philippines. 1430 to 17, 12070 from UAE. 1430 to 21, 7470 varying to 7570 via Uzbekistan. 15 to 17, 1395 medium wave from Armenia. 17 to 21, 12070 from Wolverton, UK. 1730 to 2330, 1296 from Tajikistan. Wolfgang Büscher was monitoring many of these on May 1st, and some of them had bubble jamming from Iran, but they were offset frequencies like 5860.044 or 0.050, 7466.171 or 0.177. Ron Howard believes he was hearing that widely variable frequency on 7520, 1530 UT, May 4th, via remote in Ethiopia, via kilohertz, megahertz, and gigantic hertz. World of Radio 2346, a non-commercial service, as is our website, worldofradio.com. Many thanks this week to Christopher Campbell in Columbus, Ohio, who sent another generous contribution via PayPal in odd amounts representing some of his favorite shortwave frequencies to WORADIO@yahoo.com. He says, I can't exactly put a price on what you provide, but it's worth a whole lot of money.
One may also contribute via money order or check on a U.S. bank to Glenn Hauser, P.O. Box 1684, ENID OK 73702. Here on there's more about broadcasts into that country. As reported last week, Radio for Peace International, based in France, has two new broadcasts via Uzbekistan at 0830 to 930 and 1930 to 2030 UT on 9770. However, on April 30th, Wolfgang Büschel found the 1930 transmission considerably off frequency, 9769.906. And then Jean-Michel Aubier in France reported that they were changing frequency for the morning broadcast 0830 as of May 3rd to 15500. And Wolfgang Büschel says there was no jamming on either, but Alan Holder on the Isle of Wight, UK, says around 0915 May 4th, there was 10 kilohertz wideband noise signal centered on 15505, maybe an attempt by Iran to jam RFPI, or it could have been utility traffic. It went off the air at 0928. That would be a change from the usual bubble jamming from Iran. He says, I observed only four of the bubble type on the air at any one time. The Iranians have also previously used a jammer consisting of a carrier with 1 kilohertz tone, but not heard that one lately. Later, Alan confirms that the noise was in fact a DRM test from TDF in France on 15505 from 9 to 9:30 and not jamming. But RFPI should change to a clear channel. In the British DX Club communication, Dave Kenny reports about Radio Kuwait's sole remaining shortwave frequency 7250, or 150 hertz below that, used to carry their Persian service at 08 to 10 UT, has been carrying Superstation 99.7 RKFM in English, sometimes with announcements in Arabic or other languages such as Hindi, heard several times during April, using the remote in Qatar, such as 21 April at 0845, with government announcements in English and Arabic music. The change may well be connected with the ongoing Iran conflict. On May 2nd, Ron Howard was hearing the two Malaysian shortwave frequencies, 11885 RTM Sabah VFM at 0728 and 15295 RTM National FM at 0748. But checked May 4th at 0225, both of them were silent, not heard into any Asian remotes. They quickly replied to him that they were having transmission problems to be repaired as soon as possible. And Zaharis Nagas in Greece was hearing 15295 again, May 5th at 7:49, but not yet 11885. But by May 7th, he was hearing both of them again at 0746, but with interference from a CNR jammer against Sound of Hope on 15300. Manuel Mendez in Spain reports that the token English broadcast from Radio Mali, 5995, was again heard on the air Saturday, May 2nd at 18:50. It's for 10 or 15 minutes. From the ORTM website, Roger in Germany forwards much more news about the fighting around the shortwave transmitter site. Mexico, Rick Barton in Arizona was hearing on 1470, IDs for XEHC Radio Bahia in Baja California. But on that frequency, it's actually XERCN in Tijuana. This was April 25th at 2130. That would be Eastern Daylight Time, 0130 UT. April 26th, Greg Hardison explains, for some perverse region, XCRCN has now for a couple of years been playing old tapes of XEHC broadcasts, complete with antique station IDs. XEHC was for many years on 1590 from Ensenada, and receivable from the L.A. area, if not too close to KDAY 1580. I couldn't tell you what year XEHC went adios. It may have been even before Y2K, but it's definitely been gone for a long while. I guess never to return except its ghost that haunts 1470 from TJ. Myanmar non. Mike Cooper forwards a long story from philstar.com, P-H-I-L-S-T-A-R, May 5th, USAID collapse amplifies smear against Asia's rights groups. It's about how the Trump administration's cutting of USAID money had not only cut off some plans for additional clandestine broadcasts into Myanmar, but those already existing are losing their funding.
Russianon, John Irwin in Manitoba was surprised to hear a Voice of Russia program via WRMI 17790, May 2nd at 21:53, and it is in the Russian language. However, Arthur Posner says it can't be a live broadcast. Voice of Russia was shut down in 2014. Alan Rowe explains, VOR here is a 30-minute program relayed by WRMI, featuring big band music and other music programming. No connection with the former Russian state broadcasts of the Voice of Russia, which became Sputnik Radio in 2014. Alex Vialikov in Denmark explains further about such a misleading name. WRMI started airing it in May 2023 at 4 to 4:30 Sundays and 21:30 to 22 on Saturdays on 15770, but the latter one now also on 17790. Also occasionally broadcast via Armenia and Uzbekistan. The host is Russian radio enthusiast Andrei Molokov, known for running community in VK social network. This nostalgic program features old Soviet music and sometimes episodes about history of high power broadcasting from the USSR and Russia. Spain, REE, succeeded in broadcasting nothing but dead air for a full week, 7 days in a row on the South American frequency 17715, from April 28th to May 4th, finally modulating again on May 5th. UK, from The Guardian to May, via Mike Terry. BBC's news operation is to cut costs by a steeper than expected 15%. Staff told to expect heavy redundancies. The division, home to about a quarter of all BBC staff, is being saddled with one of the highest cost-cutting targets as the corporation attempts to cut as many as 2,000 jobs in the biggest downsizing of the public service broadcaster in a sesquidecade. Last month, staff were informed that on average across BBC, about 10% of the corporation's 21,500 employees would be affected as part of a 600 megapound cost-cutting plan. But it was not clear at the time that news operations would see even deeper cuts. This comes as Matt Britton, the former top Google executive, takes over as the corporation's new director general from 18 May. Apparently from a Japanese source via Roger in Germany, the VOA Chinese service moved its broadcast time up by 1 hour starting May 4th. No jamming for the first 2 days, but on the 6th, CNR1 jamming began at 2100, the start of the broadcast. Even so, the signal on 11590, believed to be from Kuwait, remained strong at the start of the broadcast. That is, daily at 21 to 22 UT. Of course, we must note the passing of Ted Turner, founder of CNN. His passing, of course, has been widely covered on the mainstream media. Not so much, however, about Kevin Close, K-L-O-S-E, who died on April 15th. There's a long story about him from NPR. He was a visionary leader of NPR, leading the network to new heights. Died at the age of 85, NPR received a multi-million dollar gift from the late Joan Kroc that enabled the network to weather financial crises, thanks to Kevin Close. He also served as president of Radio Free Europe Radio Liberty, broadcasting to audiences in Russia and 27 countries. And he came back a few years later for another stretch at the government-funded network. I've noticed one schedule change for World of Radio on WRMI, UT Tuesday at 03:30 on 5850 instead of 7780. Not sure if that's a permanent change. Someone heard a broadcast on 9330, not very strong, and wondered if WBCQ was back. I said maybe, but a pirate has also been reported on 9330 recently. As Richard Cuff points out, in HF Underground, it was WDLG back on the 27th of February. Speculation continues about what's happened to World's Last Chance. Kai Ludwig says, Galal Dos, the billionaire from Egypt in the cosmetics industry, was back in 2019 described as being 83 years old. So I have an obvious idea of what may have happened. Bill Twelford replies, there's no reason to believe that Mr. Doss has passed away yet. There would be a blurb somewhere. World's Last Chance is still cranking out podcasts, generating web content, adding political stuff about Gaza and Lebanon. As of May 4th and many other occasions,
It seems to me that almost every WWCR frequency is putting out a high-pitched squeal, whether it's modulated or not. I checked 4840, 5935, 13845, and 7490 at least. I guess they need better audio filtering. Medium Wave News reports that 1680, WPRR in Ada, Michigan, has requested special temporary authority to remain silent for 180 days due to financial issues. The station and its FM translator on W273DD were taken off the air 22nd April by the owner's Goodrich Radio. The Desk.net reports April 30th. Five additional states have joined a federal lawsuit originally filed last month that seeks to block Nexstar Media Group's 6.2 gigadollar acquisition of Pure Broadcaster Tegna on antitrust grounds. The new states, Kansas, Indiana, Massachusetts, Pennsylvania, and Vermont, joined California and six others, plus Virginia, in seeking a permanent order that prevents Nexstar from moving forward with its acquisition of 60 local TV stations owned by Tegna. Mike Cooper forwards an opinion piece by Harold Branham in the West Virginia Gazette. Media companies are under attack from the Trump administration and its supporters, especially plutocrat billionaires. The Trump administration denies funding to public broadcasting and VOA, while plutocrat billionaires buy up commercial news media. Especially alarming is Paramount's recent purchase of Warner Brothers Discovery. This will give Paramount control over CNN, which will become the property of multibillionaire majority Paramount owner Larry Ellison and his son David. CNN would go the way of CBS News, already owned by Paramount. Even if it takes months or years for various governments to approve the massive business transaction, the looming prospect will create a chilling effect and likely shakeup of CNN's staff. The change in ownership of CNN is a dark day for democracy here and around the world. The Hollywood Reporter, via Mike Terry, the station formerly known as The Oasis, on 97.7, is now officially WKRP in Cincinnati. They got the call letters from a low-power station in North Carolina, which made them available for auction. Missing a bit, the latest frequency change for Radio Vanuatu is 5040. Ron Howard heard it via New Zealand remote at 0615 May 4th, when I get a barely audible carrier. That's, of course, much worse for us than 7260 or 9960. The propagation outlook from SWPC issued May 4th. Geomagnetic field expected to reach G1 minor storm levels May 15th to 17th. Active levels on May 8th, 18th, 23rd, and 27th. And Candace's peaking at 25 and 5 on May 15th. Quiet estates under 10 and 3, May 10th to 14th, 19th to 21st, 24th to 26th, 29th and 30th. Polar flux descending from 135 May 8th to 115 May 14th, back up to 135 by May 27th. Much more info, consult our website, worldofradio.com. With many thanks to all our stations and contributors, hoping you'll hear me again next week. Glenn Hauser concluding World of Radio 2346 with a standard disclaimer.

That was Happy for Nothing by Zimple. Thanks for listening to Hello World Radio. Tonight's show code, which you can type into my website, helloworldradio.com, is BBSW, or Bravo Bravo Sierra Whiskey. Next up, the news. Okie dokie. I guess it's time, finally, for a new news update. This update is being recorded on May the 7th, 2026. The U.S.-Iran war essentially continues. I know there's some debate in the government about that, but all evidence suggests it's still happening. Most importantly, the choke point of it all is the Strait of Hormuz and the distribution of oil throughout the world. Prices continue to go up, sometimes by a little, sometimes by a lot. Mr. Global over on YouTube uses the term convexity. He uses that term to imply that the market has sort of gone from linear relationships. Let's say, you know, a refinery goes offline, oil price goes up, the refinery comes online, the oil price goes down. That's sort of a nice linear relationship. But now, he uses the term convexity to imply that small changes could produce oversized impacts, impacts you wouldn't normally see. And so we've entered a convexity period, I guess, and you can see that now. Oil prices in the U.S. continue to hit record highs. States across the nation are giving out tax gas holidays or trying to do what they can to reduce the price of gasoline. Of course, the price of diesel is the thing to watch, as diesel powers almost all economies, and that does continue to rise, unfortunately. So that's the state of the war and its outcomes. Not good news, I guess. The other story that really caught my eye and the thing that brought me to a new news update, because realistically, what's changed, is that out of Tulane University, researchers have done a couple years' worth of investigation, and they have found that the rising sea levels or the receding shoreline is going to impact various parts of Louisiana, maybe not in the hundreds of years one might anticipate such changes to occur, but over the next several decades. Their study is mostly a warning shot across the bow of many who live in Louisiana, many who preside over the governments there. Consider what it's going to look like. We need to consider what it's going to look like to relocate the inhabitants of places like Baton Rouge, the outer parishes of New Orleans, and then, much sooner than we think we would all like, of course, New Orleans itself. The researchers note that even with massive upgrades, the levee system surrounding New Orleans, the one that received so much attention after Hurricane Katrina, is unlikely to keep back the rising tides. Their conclusion is that a relocation will become all but inevitable. The final event that I'd like to cover today, hopefully will be not as much of a downer as the first two, is the first robotics championship event from Houston, Texas. The event was held and wrapped up on May the 2nd. Over 1,000 teams, 1,000 volunteers, 19,000 students, and 50,000 attendees from all over the world came together to celebrate math and science education. After many matches, the championship event ended in a tie-breaking match, and the three winning teams were crowned. The Red Team Alliance, made up of Team 4065, the Nerds of Prey, out of Meninal, Florida, Team 4414, High Tide of Ventura, California, and Team 1323, Madtown Robotics out of Madera, California, won. If you want to know more, you should check out firstinspires.org. Thanks for listening to my news update, and as always, thank you for listening to Hello World Radio.

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I'm Widget Silvers, and I'd love to hear your reception report. 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The next two songs I have for you are Beach Moments by Key Moore and Campfire by Extends.

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And now a piece about the messaging app Signal, and then we'll get back to some music. Many people use the encrypted messaging app Signal. Even my parents have asked how they can use Signal, and if they even know the name of an application, then you can be rest assured it's pretty mainstream at this point. And so as I was reading the latest articles from 404 Media, they're a group of independent journalists I like to read. I enjoy their work. You should check it out if you're so inclined. I saw a story from them entitled, FBI Extracts Suspects Deleted Signal Messages Saved in iPhone Notification Database. The TLDR is during the trial of some yahoos who brought guns to a protest and shot an officer. An FBI agent had to get up on the stand and introduce evidence against one of the suspects. The suspect, shortly after doing what they did, deleted the messaging app Signal. But still, the FBI was able to recover many of the messages that this person had been sent because the iPhone, had saved copies of the notifications onto different types of internal data, and that data hadn't been deleted when the app was removed. I think the story is interesting because it demonstrates the ways in which complicated software, even software widely assumed to be fairly benevolent, can accidentally leak information. And so, I created a small list of suggestions you might want to follow. These suggestions come entirely from the Activist Checklist. It's a website you can find on Google that has a series of steps you can take to configure applications or services to be more secure. Top of the list is, don't use your real name or real photo in your profile. Enable a username and always hide your phone number. Disable link previews. And enable disappearing messages while also setting an internal app pin on your encryption keys. And of course, as we found from 404 Media, be sure to disable the display message contents from appearing in notifications checkbox. Thanks for listening to Hello World Radio. I'm Widget Silvers, and let's get back to some music.

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I'm Widget Silvers, and I have been asked several times, what is Hello World Radio? And so I thought I'd take a moment and answer that question. And I guess there are just a few bullet points that sort of led us to right now, to this radio show. I think the first bullet point was, I love all things radio. High-speed radio, analog radio, microwave radio, shortwave radio. It's all pretty magical to me. I hope you think so, too. Second, I sort of wanted to hear more of something else, something that I wanted to listen to on shortwave radio. And then I found WBCQ and WRMI and thought, well, maybe someday I'll do it. Well, then about 3 months ago, that day I guess came. The third thing that sort of led us to here is I wondered if anyone still listened to shortwave radio. And let me tell you, you are out there. There are a lot of you out there. Every show, so many of you write in, so many of you visit the website, so many of you write down and transcribe the show code. It's pretty awesome. Thank you so much for being out there and listening to shortwave radio, and to me. It's just awesome. Also, a lot of the content I have, the time, the music I use to fill the time, I hope it brings you joy. It brings me joy. I listen to it. I like it. I'm a big fan of open source, of copyleft, of Creative Commons licenses and content. I love Linux and all of that sort of thing. And I think it's pretty amazing that people way more talented than me create such beautiful work and share it freely and openly with the world. While I don't exclusively play Creative Commons licensed music, of course, a lot of listener requests are copyrighted material, and I have to pay royalties on that. So much of the music I play is for the enjoyment of all of humanity, and thus it's my pleasure to bring it to shortwave and to you. So, for those who've written in, who have wondered, there's a little bit about me and the show, and now we'll get back to some music. Again, thank you for listening to me, Widget Silvers, here on Hello World Radio.

That was Lemonade by Snoozy Beats. Tonight's show code, which you can enter on the website helloworldradio.com, is BBSW, or Bravo Bravo, Sierra Whiskey. Next up, we have Quirky Dog by Kevin McLeod.

6 years ago, my favorite YouTube explainer, CGP Gray, had a video about the National Popular Interstate Compact. Unlike what most people think, the United States people do not necessarily elect their president. It is the 50 states that elect the president. Every state gets roughly a number of votes proportional to the number of people in their state, their population, plus 2 votes. And most states give all of their votes to the candidate that wins the popular vote in their state, although some states do it a little bit differently, and that being able to do it a little bit differently part has been affirmed many times by the U.S. Supreme Court. They confirm that states are allowed to send electors to vote however they wish. And so the National Popular Interstate Compact is a set of states that pledge to cast their entire votes, not necessarily for whom their state chose, but for whom

the American populace chose as a whole. And in recent days, as we reach closer and closer to that 270 mark, Virginia joined the fray about a week ago and brought the total up to 222 votes total. Hopefully someday soon, the whole concept of a swing city, a swing county, a swing state goes to the wayside. If you want to know more, I'd suggest the YouTube video from CGP Gray called "The Loophole That Could End the Electoral College." Thank you for listening to Hello World Radio, and now let's get back to some music.

That song was a new release by Tubacker and Declan DP called Soda Can. You've been listening to Hello World Radio, and I'm Widget Silvers. The great thing about shortwave is that no one can track you. The downside for producers like me on shortwave is we don't know if anyone's listening. So here's the standard pitch. I'd love to hear your feedback, your reception reports, music requests, anything you want to send me, I'm open to receiving it. 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Just by visiting the website, by emailing me, or by typing the show code into the website. By the way, tonight's show code is BBSW. Then that just lets me know you're out there and you're listening. I hope you're enjoying this show so far. We're sort of into the home stretch. And so, I have a new song for you, New Light by Liquid.

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I was recently flying out of Denver International Airport on my way to Chicago O'Hare, and I was reminded of several aviation accident videos that I had watched previously, mostly related to in-flight accidents. If you're a member of the flying public in the U.S. or really anywhere, if you fly on small planes or large planes, I'd like to take this moment to remind you that one of the most important things you can do in impacting whether you land safely or not is whether you wear your seatbelt. I know, not everyone likes to wear seatbelts, but at the end of the day, clear air turbulence, storm-based turbulence, turbulence from other aircraft just up there in the air happen, and the easiest way to keep safe up in the air is whenever you're in your seat, keep your seatbelt fastened, even if that seatbelt sign is off.

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I'm Widget Silvers. 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You'll get a listing of all the music, the art.